0: pushed to open up immigration again that was halted for 40 years. And he specifically said from third world nations to help undermine our values that our forefathers fought to give us. And you're seeing in a place like New York, where half of the, they're not loyal to our country. They're not loyal to their community. They're loyal to their country from where they came, their religion or something like that. You know, and there's good spots, good things about being loyal to some of those things. But your country has to come first. Your community comes first, or else it's all going to fail. And that's what they want.
1: Well, how about some lady came forward and said, I felt much safer in Egypt. Something's wrong here. Nobody wants me here. Like, actually, I doubt anybody said anything to you. And you're welcome to go back to Egypt any time, where you as a woman won't have the right to say that.
0: No, I got a personal story. I won't go too deep with it, but I have a cousin who ended up marrying a man from Egypt, and it was one of the worst things in her life. And she said specifically that when she got there, everything changed, and it was nothing about what she had thought it was going to be. And it took forever to deal with the abuse and to get out of there and to get home. And there's a different way of living around this world, and America is the best example. And we don't want that to go. We want to stay that shining beacon on a hill.
1: Yes. Yeah. And because we haven't talked a whole lot about your campaign, we really don't have a lot of time to do so now, but what would you say, just really quickly, what are the main issues you want to tackle and help bring changes to the county?
0: Yeah, so I talk a lot about vision, and people are like, it's a local race. Well, I'm like, no, well, the way that works around here, you might be shocked, is these guys pay themselves $150,000 a year, really for a part-time job. And that's how important they think that these positions are. And one thing I said, vision, is that this isn't a position where you want people attracted to it for money. You want people attracted to the right thing. 150 years ago, when the Irish were coming here in this part of the town, they built that steel plant. Their vision was, let's make this a place where everybody has a job, everybody can live. We're on the water, centrally located. And what I want to do now, since we lost the steel plant, is I want to get involved with healthcare, in a sense where you have innovative healthcare. Now, there's things about AI that people talk about, the data centers and all that. But what I'm looking for is, there's a lot of advancements in healthcare with AI. And if we can turn this area into a future powerhouse of where all healthcare research happens in this area, that's what I want. You bring in a more affluent base of people who are now bringing their families, and you're bringing back the nucleus of what it meant to be America. But you got to do that by working with ICE. You have to get these gangs, these MS-13 people out of this area that are encroaching. And ultimately, you have to stop the encroachment of the left policies in the city that keeps coming and pushing out in here. And the thing that I want to bring kind of end on is this. We have a place called Fort Howard, which I mentioned a little while ago. Fort Howard is where the British landed, and we fought them and held them off for a while. And there's historical farms down there. Well, the local politicians, including Governor Wes Moore, who actually signed amendments to actually help the developers steal the land, which means they can circumvent me as a councilman in zoning and say, we don't care. The state has the power to take the zoning away, and we're going to take this land, which used to be a veterans hospital and has historic homes on it. And they want to build probably 5,000 apartments on a tiny peninsula. And they want to force their socioeconomic experiment, basically, of 25% subsidized homes, throwing them down here. We have fought for 20 years to stop this, and we had a come to Jesus moment where I've been pushing and working with people like Alexandra Levine. I think you guys might know, where we went to President Trump's people and we said, please help us. The state is overruling the county. We're going to lose our historic land. They're going to change our way of life, get rid of our farms and everything else. What we did was we put on a campaign together to ask President Trump, along with Congressman Andy Harris and a Democrat Congressman, Kwesi Mfume, who represents the area, to actually make Fort Howard part of Fort McHenry, so that the federal government makes it a national park. There'll be tourism going on, and there will not be development. It'll still be geared towards veteran care and veteran use. And that is probably one of the main hot issues in my area right now, where we want to preserve our way of life and live with like-minded people and not have this socialism encroach and take over what it means to be where we're from. So our campaign's looking really good. You can find me at timfazenbaker.com, F-A-Z-E-N-B-A-K-E-R. And, assuming we win, we're going to have challenges once we get in there. We'll be in the minority party, but it's not very far. It'll be 5-4. And we're going to work with the federal administration, and we're going to make massive changes here and continue to keep this part of America the true part of America, and not this communist socialist takeover that's going on everywhere else.
1: Yeah, I like the sound of that. And I agree with you. You know, I mean, and it's not just happening in your neck of the woods, but it's everywhere. Yeah, right around where I live too. I mean, they're polluting the aquifers, and the water is becoming a big issue. And I've talked a lot about that, but farmland, it hasn't been used for production. It's getting mauled over so they can build an apartment complex, which to me, you know, then they want to put up a data center. They're trying to turn it into a 15-minute city. Of course, that's another story for another time, but that's what's down the pipeline.
0: Yeah. They want to radically change everything about us, and that's where we have to stand as patriots and say, no, we're going to keep this country the way we want it to be. And that starts by having illegal aliens out of here. And if you want to stop the housing issue that we have, get rid of the illegal aliens. You'll have millions of more homes and apartments that are available. And we can take care of our elderly, our sick, our children, and our families much better by doing that.
1: Absolutely. But unfortunately, we are out of time. Yes, it went by really quickly. Tim, I want to thank you very much for joining us. God bless you, and best of luck to you in your upcoming campaign.
0: Billy and John, thank you for doing what you do. You guys are patriots, and I appreciate it. God bless.
1: Absolutely. On tap for next week, we're going to be welcoming back Ian Trottier. If you remember, John, we talked to him. He's the one who wrote the book Exposing John Brennan. Well,
2: awesome. Yeah, I think I do remember. We had an interview with him.
1: Yeah, well, there's another event in Las Vegas at the very same place, mind you, where the Red Pill's going to be. That I forgot what it is, but what it's called. But he'll brief us on everything that's going to be happening. I told him we'd give him the platform to talk about that event.
2: So. Awesome.
1: Yes, indeed. And again, Tim, thank you very much. God bless you.
0: Thank you, guys. Take care.
1: And ladies and gentlemen, thank you very much for tuning in to the Federation. God save the Republic of the United States of America.
3: Events of recent history indicate that Americans are setting a course for the end of their own great nation. The ever-growing trend in this country is to judge people not by their individual character, but by their identity as a member of a specific group. No one has ever succeeded or failed in life as a result of their group affiliation. A person's success or failure is also not based on luck, but on the sum total of the decisions that they have made. Those who succeed do so through good work ethic and the wise use of their power to choose. The opposite is true of those who fail. The ideals of individual accountability and responsibility in the United States are dying every day. A gun cannot be responsible for a death, just as a shovel cannot be responsible for digging a ditch. Both are only tools and have no will of their own. Responsibility is an adjunct of conscious choice and is the price we pay for freedom. Freedom is also a tool. It's an essential tool that is needed by human beings if they are to prosper rather than to merely survive. Yet there are those who would rather trade their freedom for security. Some believe that it is the responsibility of government to provide freedom. In truth, we form government to ensure and protect the freedom that is already inherently ours.

0: 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Or hip-hop? 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
8: Welcome, everybody. Happy Wednesday. Hope y'all's week's going okay. If we could ever get all this rain out of here, I'd be happy.
9: Yeah, I noticed the grass was a little tall.
8: Well, it's kind of hard to cut it when it keeps raining every day. There we are. My help if you unmute yourself, Holster.
10: We're going to have to do hand signals again.
8: I didn't fucking, have you.
10: Dude, there you go.
11: So I hit mute right here, and it turns red. Watch.
10: It turns red. We can't. Yeah.
8: Yep, now we can't hear you.
11: And then you turn it off, and it was. Is it working now?
8: Yeah.
10: That's because you got some kind of analog bullshit headphones.
11: I do. Yeah, I do need. Yeah, you go ahead and
10: Durka.
11: I live in a real house now. I'm a real boy. Okay.
10: That jihad that motherfucking hit.
8: But I hope everybody's having a great week.
10: 18-wheeler headphones.
8: Anybody wants any merchandise, you can go to the Etsy store, Motor Cop Chronicles, that store, and merchandise on there. If anybody would like, yeah, it's like a Verizon commercial, huh, Jared? If anybody would like any more episodes, you can go check out the Patreon. They also have free stuff on. I think I got 300 something posts up on there.
10: You got free stuff? You got free stuff. Where's it at?
8: Yeah. Well, I'm not telling you where it's at. It's not for you. Speaking of our Patreons, we got somebody trying it out for free right now until June, Jay.
10: I'm going to have to get with Jay.
8: Then we got
10: that's what I'm

0: Slay No Prey.
1: Stacy,
2: yep, on it's tonight? The name of a fishing company.
0: I have not seen Stacy yet, or Billy.
3: I wasn't on last week.
2: No, he'll be on when we forget about Roy. That's
0: no,
3: yeah, on. Yeah, you're right. Yeah, you're right.
0: We're gonna go ahead and get Roy.
3: Roy said he was in town.
0: Yeah, yeah, he needs to give me more heads up. We got on.
2: He needs to give you more head. What
0: yeah.
2: the fuck?
0: Yeah.
3: Yeah. I'm sure he'd be first in line.
2: Only if he can see his hands.
0: There's Billy. Billy's here. We got to see what Roy Spaulding has to tell us that's good today.
4: To Roy's Did You Know Corner, where Roy will let us know something that is totally useless, and we will have information living in our minds, rent-free for no good reason at all. So shut the fuck up and listen to what Roy has to tell us. Did you know that your lie will be more convincing if you have to pee when you tell it? Because of a phenomenon called the inhibitory spillover effect, the need to control your bladder also forces your brain to activate more self-control, which helps hide the tells you have when fibbing. Now hold your pee and go lie to someone.
2: Bitch, I'll piss myself.
0: If you want to lie to somebody,
2: I gotta go.
0: We're getting old. I can't hold my pee that long.
2: Yeah. Yeah, Steve. You can't play that shit like you could when you was 25. You do that shit now, you're pissing your pants.
0: Steve Williams asks, I wish I could stop the rain. I'd sure stop it. I'm starting to feel like what Moses must have felt like. If y'all remember all Roy P last week, people that were here, y'all voted this lovely young lady as his date.
2: Did he end up getting that hot chocolate?
3: Oh, God almighty. God damn. How'd y'all pick this one?
0: That's a.
2: We did. They did.
0: They voted. She was arrested for cruelty to a juvenile and second degree battery. And Roy P. had to go out with her, bond her out. I don't know if he went out with her or not, but he did bond her out. Let's see what he had to say. He called in and left us a message.
5: The phone rang about 2:00 in the morning. Now, whenever the motor cop crew calls me at 2 a.m., I already know one of two things is about to happen. Somebody needs a bond. My peaceful night is officially over. Sure enough, I get the call. Roy P., we got another one. I looked at the paperwork. According to the arrest report, she had been booked on charges that included cruelty to a juvenile and second-degree battery.
2: Yep.
5: I grabbed my keys, slid into my trusty black PT Cruiser with the flames down the side and gold rims shining under the street lights, and headed toward the jail. When they brought her into the visitation area, I nearly dropped my clipboard. Now, I'm not saying she had a large head. I'm just saying when she walked through the doorway, sensor opened the second door, too.
3: Her head looks
5: I'm
3: as big as
5: I'm not saying she had a large head. I'm saying if NASA painted it silver, somebody would try to land on it. And for some reason, she reminded me of Teal'c from SG-1. I kept waiting for her to stare at me and say, "Indeed." The resemblance was so strong, I started looking around for a Stargate hidden somewhere in the booking area. She sat down across from me and smiled. That smile was oddly charming and mildly terrifying at the same time. The kind of smile that makes a man wonder if he's about to go on a date or get recruited into an intergalactic military operation. I slid the paperwork over. She looked at it, looked at me, then slowly asked, "Roy, you married?" Folks, I suddenly became very interested in the emergency exit map on the wall. I explained the bond process as professionally as possible while trying not to imagine her commanding an army of Jaffa warriors. After about 20 minutes, the paperwork was finished and we headed outside. The moment she saw my PT Cruiser, she stopped. "That's your ride?" I proudly nodded. She smiled. "I like a man with flames." Now, normally that would sound flattering, coming from someone who looked capable of opening wormholes with the power of her forehead. It hit a little different. The entire ride was awkward. Every red light felt like a hostage negotiation. Every green light felt like freedom. At one point, she leaned over and asked, "Roy, you ever think about destiny?" I immediately accelerated, not because I was scared, because destiny was sitting in my passenger seat, and I wanted to get her to her destination as quickly.

0: as possible.
1: Destiny is destination. Arrived,
0: she got out, looked back at me, smiled that mysterious smile again, and simply said,
2: James,
0: perhaps our paths will cross again. Then she walked away into the darkness. I sat there for a full minute, started the PT Cruiser, locked all four doors, checked the back seat twice, and drove home wondering if I had just bonded somebody out of jail or accidentally helped launch season 11 of SG-1. The motor cop crew still laughs about that one. Me, I still get nervous every time somebody says, indeed.
2: Better be worried he ain't got a goo-old in his belly.
1: Yeah.
2: Oh, shit. That's crazy. That's crazy as fuck.
1: Sir.
2: Teal.
1: We got plenty. We got special ones. We got special ones today. Y'all ready for this?
3: Yep.
1: All right, we got number one. Y'all get ready to vote, people. We got a vote too.
3: Let's see it, man. Let's see it. Give it to us.
1: Y'all ready? You sure?
3: Hey, JoJo.
1: Number one. Bang. This lovely young lady right here is 59 years old.
3: You full of shit.
1: 5'2"
2: Damn, we lost viewers because of that.
3: There ain't no way that bitch is 59.
1: She was arrested for running a stop sign for possession of some crack cocaine and introduction of some contraband into a penal institution.
3: Oh, she hiding that stuff in that old crevice somewhere.
1: Don't do crack, people.
2: If you made it to almost 60, why not do crack?
3: Don't hide crack in your crack.
2: But hear me out. You know, the doctor's going to give you a fistful of pills to take every day anyway. Why not go? I mean, look, if you went 60 years without doing heavy drugs, maybe it's time to start. Just saying.
1: I think the drugs probably have something to do with what she looks like. Number two right here, looks like she's taking a glamour shot for some reason. She's 38 years old, 120 pounds. She was arrested for a failure to appear, probation violation, just a little bit of meth, and some paraphernalia.
2: She looks like she could be related to any one of us.
1: Not me.
3: She looks...
2: Get the fuck out of here. You know better.
1: And number... What does she look like?
3: She looks like...
1: One of your ex-girlfriends.
2: She's looking up and to the right like Jesus does in all his photos.
1: She's like posing or some shit.
3: Oh,
1: the number three, we have Smiley. She's 45 years old. She was arrested for bench warrant, possession of drug paraphernalia, and possession of Schedule II narcotics. We got three drug heads up here. So
3: thick neck.
1: Who would y'all like to send Roy out with?
2: Damn. Three looks like she's buff as fuck, don't she?
3: Looks like she's gonna have muscle neck.
2: Like she ain't got tits, she's got pecs.
3: She does, and she looks like she's got about 10 different strap-ons.
2: Right? That could fucking bring some real joy to Roy.
1: JoJo's gone with number one.
3: JoJo out there.
1: Showing Roy some love.
3: God damn, Jennifer is going to
2: number one. Is just your typical Florida woman. That's what that is. Most of women
3: she don't have a tan. She don't have a tan.
1: Jared's going number one.
2: Why she looks fucked up.
3: I tell you what, number one does look like a tow driver. That's what I'm thinking.
2: She's a dispatcher.
1: but she probably got a sexy voice.
3: She's a dispatcher, baby.
1: She probably got a sexy voice.
2: You know, them 500 pound women.
3: Well, fuck, ain't no sense in going with different. I guess we'll have to go with number one.
2: Yes, fuck. It seems like everybody's voting one. I'll take one as well. We'll just float that bitch.
1: Maybe she'll look younger if she put her teeth in.
2: Well, if you put a hair tie on the back of their head,
3: there's no way somebody lied on the age on her booking sheet.
1: 59.
3: That means
1: this woman right here, is only
3: that's 1 year older than Hostera.
1: 3 years older than me. She's only 3 years older than me.
3: Oh my God! Then she's in your dating pool.
1: How old are you there, Freebird?
3: I am 54.
1: See, she's almost, you know.
3: Yeah, I know. 54.
2: And she's in yours, too. And I older than you,
3: Annie. Yeah, he's way older. That son of a bitch is almost in his
2: 60s, crazy. Y'all double my fucking man. Age.
3: That's bullshit, man. That's some bullshit. Yeah, we've got a few years, but ain't got no years like this. We ain't got no years like this.
2: No, look, I guarantee you. Drank a lot, smoked a lot, and done a lot of crazy shit, and I still do not look like the scarecrow.
1: You ain't done as much as her.
2: No, that's what I'm saying, is like I would never put like needles and shit in my
1: See what happens?
3: I don't even think Botox is going to fix this.
1: This is what happens when you've been put away wet too many times. You prune up.
3: Botox, Botox, creams. Creams and Botox is not fixing.
1: She has two eyes. All right, she's got a big hole in her face. I don't know if that's like from a big zit or something. I don't know. Let's get on to our story. So y'all come back next week. You can find out how Roy's date went with this lovely young lady right here. It's a good chance she may live in Eastover.
3: That's usually where a lot of those
1: she is from this.
3: That's where them tow drivers. That's a lot of tow drivers that come out of Eastover.
1: This first one, we're going to the juvenile detention center right here in good old Louisiana.
3: We got the most fucked up juveniles.
1: We have a fucked up juvenile system here. This lady right here. I think I forgot to put the picture up. I sure did. Let me grab the picture real fast and add it to our screen.
3: Yeah, it'd be nice.
2: Nice. Yeah, it'd be nice if you shared the rest of the fucking stories with us. Yeah.
1: I sent y'all most of the stories.
3: Yeah.
1: Check your shit.
2: I thought our first story is about a Connecticut trooper.
3: I thought so, too. That's the first one that popped up in my feed.
1: Well, guess what? Y'all stop you bitching.
2: Yeah, it's our fault somehow.
1: This lovely young lady right here.
3: That's a lady?
1: That's a lady. Right
2: that's
1: here.
2: That's a lady?
3: That's a boy.
1: It's a lady. All right.
3: That sounds like the Brady Bunch.
1: This is a
3: lovely lady.
1: The story's coming out of juvenile facility in Bunky, Louisiana.
3: Bunky. I went to a wedding there.
1: Bunky is funky.
3: I went to a wedding there one time.
1: And it says a lawsuit's been filed against a juvenile justice. She was a juvenile justice specialist and the state of Louisiana. They claim that she kept writing this kid up. This kid, he's now 18, or he was 18. She kept writing him up.
3: That's a dude.
1: She kept writing him up where he couldn't get out.
3: You just said writing him up.
1: Yeah, she was writing him up. This is a girl. Right here.
2: Okay, this is a she that was writing up a
1: yes,
2: male.
1: She was writing up.
3: That's not the juvenile.
1: No, this is the correct, the juvenile specialist.
3: You started
1: specialist.
3: The story off. This
1: Kenya, I don't know how to say her name,
2: Kenya.
1: Nash.
2: We'll just stick with Kenya.
1: She worked as a juvenile justice specialist, and the claims against her is that she had sexual intercourse with an 18-year-old teenager. It's really not a teenager. No. They're a grown man. But because he was in her custody, it makes it illegal for them to have intercourse.
2: No, that's nasty.
1: It's claimed that they had intercourse.
3: Sex or
1: five times between February and May of 2025.
2: Were they fucking or making love, damn it? Freebird wasn't.
3: That's what I was trying to get at.
1: I'm guessing it was more.
3: Are they fucking?
1: I'm guessing it was fucking.
3: I don't know.
1: I need you can't make love in a broom closet.
3: We need to get them on. We need to get them on here so we can.
1: There wasn't no love. There wasn't no love involved in it.
3: 18. No. 18 could be in love, Jennifer. 18 could be making love.
1: It says according to petition.
2: If the inmate was 18, then we can't get her for juvenile either.
1: But they got her for malfeasance and office.
3: Malfeasance because
2: every time. Yeah, that's a bad
3: one. That'll get you.
1: It says the sexual acts took place in an area known as the cut, which is right in between her legs, known as the chocolate taco, and also in the bulldog dorm because she was getting it doggy style in the bulldog dorm. She was going. You think she was barking?
3: So I want to know, I need to know the backstory on the naming of the dorm.
1: I have no idea. They are the teenager reportedly called the Prison Rape Elimination Act hotline.
3: These are questions that Freebird wants to know.
1: So
3: what happened with the hotline?
1: The boy called the rape hotline and said, "I've been raped."
2: He knew what he was doing.
1: He documented the abuse in a journal that was later seized by the Avoyelles Parish Sheriff's Office. She was arrested with a charge of malfeasance in office for sexual conduct. So
3: he could have made that shit up on AI.
1: Making love in the bulldog dorm.
2: We don't know about making love. We just know about each other.
1: Some hot chocolate balls.
3: Chocolate taco. Jeez.
2: Taco, ain't that like a fucking freezer treat?
3: Hey, that's got to be in Iceman's next freaking AI song. That's chocolate taco. I can't wait to hear the lyrics to that song, bitch.
1: Chocolate taco. I can't make a song about a chocolate taco. Y'all just wait for it.
3: Cause you've had them all over your bike. I know that. Yes.
2: Oh, my goodness.
3: They've twerked them chocolate tacos all over Iceman's bike.
1: We
2: change his fenders every 6 months.
1: This next story.
3: His fenders had VD. He had to change that shit.
1: This next story, here you go, we're going to Connecticut. I take it y'all didn't read the stories.
2: No, I mean, the picture looks nice.
3: It pops up with the picture. Is this our trooper story?
1: Yes.
3: Okay.
2: Yeah, I mean, we read the fucking headline.
3: Yeah, we got it.
1: I'm glad y'all.
3: We was expecting that on the first story, but we got dropped.
1: Well, if you look right above that, I sent one early this morning, like at 5:00 or 6:00.
3: That some of a bitch come over at 4:30 this morning.
1: 4:30 this morning.
3: It was at 4:30 this morning because I was out with the trucks. Dude.
1: Look, I don't know why. I wish I knew. For some reason, lately, ever since the time changed, I wake up every morning at 2:00, 2 a.m. every fucking morning. And yeah, when the time changed, and because we leaped ahead recently? Or whatever. Well, a while back, I haven't been able to sleep.
2: Like yesterday or something. No. Like, oh, fuck, I'm late.
1: I haven't been able to sleep, and I wake up at 2:00 in every fucking morning. I'm up at 2:00 in the morning. I don't have to get up till 3:45, 4:00. So I'm waking up like 2 hours early. Huh?
2: Because now I know I could start sending you TikToks earlier. And
3: Yeah. I was out with a damn truck this morning and a damn text message comes over with the first story. I said, fuck, it's 4:30 in the morning.
1: No, Steve. Steve, I'm telling you, it's not my pee alarm going off because I don't have to pee. My eyes just pop fucking open, and I can't go back to sleep. I'll be up. I'll be laying in bed at 2:00 in the morning watching fucking YouTube and shit on TV. So it's fucking bad. It's bad. I don't know what the fuck. It's the demons,
3: chocolate
1: huh?
3: Taco it
1: might be
3: YouTube.
1: Some of the demons.
2: Starting to get one of them old people sundowner syndrome shit going on.
1: Yeah. Anyway, this story here, reason it caught me, is a Connecticut state trooper, a motorcycle cop at this now, he's suing two cities and some police officers personally over injuries he received during a funeral procession. State police troopers suing New Haven and Cheshire, plus two police officers personally from those department over injuries he said he sustained during a motorcycle procession escorting the body of a downed officer. In a lawsuit he filed last month, it says State Trooper John Meyer claims he required back surgery after a prior injury was aggravated when he was struck from the rear after an officer in front of him abruptly braked while entering the highway. At the time, Meyer and other officers were participating in a procession to transport the body of a slain police officer, Jamal Mitchell. In a lawsuit, it names the municipalities and the two officers, Lester Zimach and New Haven officer Eric Pisano, in the personal capacities of defendant. He claimed during the journey, the guy that was in front of him kept tapping his brakes, which this guy says that is not done during formation. It does happen all the fucking time during formation.
2: Fuck yeah, it does.
1: It's called rear-ended. It's called fucking, you need to pay attention and leave enough room, okay? to be prepared for shit like that. That's how they have a lot of pileups during procession.
2: I've seen that shit happen all around Iceman when he's fucking riding. Bitches be running into each other and shit and being like, what the fuck?
1: Before making an abrupt braking maneuver near the entrance ramp to the highway, Meyer claims he abruptly braked his motorcycle in response, after which the other motorcycle got behind him, ran into him. And it says they both were acted negligent, causing injuries and creating medical expenses, blah, blah, blah. And now he's suing them, saying he already had a previous injury, but this made it worse. And now he had to have surgery. And da-da-da. Let me tell you what.
3: Oh, shit.
1: Tell you what.
3: Oh, shit.
1: I think you're a piece of fucking shit, dude. All right. First of all, when you're riding formation, which I've been doing for over 20 fucking years, okay, Mister, that's not normal. It's fucking very normal. Because it always happens. You leave yourself enough fucking space between the bikes. You pay real close attention, and you may get hit in the back. But maybe that guy wasn't leaving enough space and stuff like that.
3: I agree with you. Sound like he sucks as a motor, man.
1: And now it aggravated this yeah. and that. And it's like it's funny that the guy in front of you and the guy behind you both were acting negligent, but you're so fucking perfect, you didn't do nothing fucking wrong yourself, did you? How about not leaving enough space where you could brake in a timely fashion or paying more attention?
2: You know what's crazier about all this shit? Win or lose, this motherfucker will never be a motor man.
1: Well, he probably can anyway if he had bike surgery. But you know what, dude? Fuck you. I mean, that's just pissy. That's just pissy.
2: It was one of those things to where, you know, it was worse than it sounded,
3: we don't send you out. We just give you opportunities to bail people out, and you just bail them out and get your own ass.
2: You're the one that decides to put your dick in.
3: You get your own ass into them cracks, them chocolate cracks. Yeah,
1: appreciate that, Chris.
3: Chocolate.
1: You need to sue us for all the bad dates. No,
3: that's what I said.
1: You better call Ben Chump and talk to him about it.
2: Right.
1: Bring it on. Call old Ben. He won't represent you anyway because you're white.
3: Yeah.
1: So you can call him fuck up. Off.
3: Is
1: Roy.
3: He even still living?
1: Yeah, he's still living.
3: Look,
1: Stacy's here. Thank
2: you
1: for showing up, Stacy.
3: Look, our line leader is in.
1: Yeah, we got the line leader. She's good.
3: The line leader is in.
1: But anyway, fuck that Connecticut State Trooper. To me, he's a puss. I've been me and another officer, another deputy one time, we had a crash, just us two involved. I mean, he could have sued me. I could have sued him. We could have sued fucking everybody. You know who sued him? Nobody sued fucking nobody. You don't do that shit.
3: Did y'all not leave enough gap?
1: This was a whole different situation. You don't worry about our gap.
2: Fucking holding hands going down the freeway.
3: Chips never gotten a wreck.
2: Yay.
3: I ain't never seen Poncho.
1: Who the fuck is Poncho? We watching some Mexican show or something?
3: Yeah, Poncho and
1: it was Poncho
2: and Lefty.
3: Poncho.
1: It was not Poncho. Poncho wore a sombrero, not a motorcycle helmet.
2: Rally.
3: I got a picture with Poncho anyway. That dude was cool as shit, man. Eric Estrada was probably the coolest dude I think I've ever come.
2: I strictly remember them coming off the bikes more than once.
3: No,
2: they wrecked.
1: I've crashed before. So
3: I want to see Iceman like that scene from Smokey and the Bandit where that motorcycle goes across the interstate and he flies up over the.
2: Whee!
3: Yeah.
1: You know who that was, right?
3: No, who was it?
1: That was the guy that played Enos on Dukes of Hazzard.
3: Oh, was it?
1: Yeah.
3: Oh, shit.
1: Poncho's. Yeah, Poncho's was a good Mexican restaurant back in the day. You raised a little flag up and they'd bring you more food. And now you got me wanting to fuck. Now you want me
3: what?
1: I want a meat taco and a chocolate taco now. I don't want a chocolate taco for fucking dessert.
3: You're
2: a whole bunch of Mexican. You're going to get some fat on your fender. Anyway.
3: Yeah, you need a.
2: I thought this was that fucking all this bullshit happening down here on the beach because I've been sending you tons of video about it. Nope.
3: Steven, Eric Estrada was the coolest dude I think I've ever talked to.
1: This next story is, if y'all haven't heard about this one yet, Taco Bell. Not from Taco Bell. I ate Taco Bell a couple weeks ago, and it was like the worst fucking show. I don't know what they fucking. It was like the. I just got two bean burritos. Wait, no, I just got two bean burritos.
3: Who was that?
1: And it was like the wrap. The wrap and the stuff, it tasted like shit I go buy at the Dollar General store and make it my fucking house. It was bad.
3: Who was that was asking about, instead of Eric Estrada was ass, he had heard he was asshole. Who was the asshole was Wilcox.
1: Yeah, that Wilcox dude,
3: Wilcox,
1: he's an asshole.
3: Is the biggest fucking asshole.
1: He's still an asshole.
3: Biggest fucking asshole, I think, is celebrity-wise I've ever come across.
1: I tried to... He was on Cameo, and I tried to pay him.
2: Roy, what?
1: Look, I tried to pay him to do a cameo just mentioning the podcast, and because it did that, he refused to do it, even for money. So, fuck you.
3: No, that was it John Wilcox?
1: Yeah, how was
3: that? He was, so he was here. They were signing autographs, and it got to the end to where he was signing autographs. Oh, Erica Estrada, me and Erica Estrada were talking, man, he's signing autographs, you know, we were just bullshitting, because Erica Estrada is actually a cop in Virginia. He's a reserve cop in Virginia. So he come to the where they were done signing autographs, and we were, you know, we were all law enforcement. All the law enforcement guys were around him, and he was perturbed because somebody asked him to sign an autograph after his time was done. He's a fucking. Yeah, he said, "No, I'm not signing any autographs
1: because he only got because they only
3: we
1: paid him.
3: Here, watch.
1: They only paid him for so much time, and he wasn't going to do it after that.
3: Yeah, he was.
1: I guarantee you, they paid him.
3: That kid was done.
1: So this next story." If y'all haven't heard about it, I don't know how y'all couldn't have. This lady, allegedly, she's driving in impaired, either drunk, high, both. She runs over a toll booth, okay? Inside of this toll booth is this lady that was working in it. Of course, she did not make it. We're going to watch the video, stuff like that.
2: Yeah, now, shit.
1: It's bad. It's wait until they show her running over this toll booth because it's at a little bit of a distance, but it's bad. And
2: it don't have those concrete barriers all the way around it. Like Florida's got those big fucking concrete holes all the way around it.
1: I guess not. I guess not.
3: Yeah, Roy. I work several things with John Schneider, and he is one of the coolest dudes. I worked several of his events because
4: jail. The sheriff tells us it was a long battle to get here between the Baker Act psychiatric hold.
2: These aren't the interstate ones.
4: And having to get more evidence from the state attorney's office to get a warrant for her arrest. But she is now here in the Volusia County Jail, and the sheriff says more charges are likely coming. Deanna Harrell had nothing to say to the cameras.
1: This is the
3: he don't live here anymore. He lost that property.
1: This is the woman. This is the woman
2: that
1: got arrested.
3: What's wrong with her? She's sent Roy on a date with her.
1: Look at them big ass holes she's got in her ear.
3: Oh, God. Damn.
1: Look at them big gauges.
3: Big old plugs, boy.
2: Hey, look, when she says no, I mean, there's other
3: eyes. Those are penis holes.
1: You could just slide it in there. It looked like a cock ring she got.
3: Yeah, do you try to put it in there?
1: I've never dated her. I don't know.
2: Is that for when you're done with her and you could hang her out to dry on the clothesline? Is it, you know?
3: I don't know. She might look like a large date now.
2: It would.
1: Yes, this is the jurisdiction it happened in.
5: Comes back. Obviously, there'll be enhanced charges to that. You know, what role the drugs
1: this is the truck
5: plane that crashed.
4: Surveillance video from Monday shows
1: Watch.
4: Her black pickup truck speeding down the beach ramp and taking out the toll booth. The toll.
1: Did y'all see that? See
3: no. I can't see this
1: watch
3: video.
1: Well, I can't help the grainy. That's the thing. Watch above right there. It shows.
3: I'm going to need this cleaned up a little more next time.
4: Speeding down the beach ramp and taking out the toll booth. The toll attendant inside, Tammy Jo Baker, was killed on impact.
2: So
4: the sheriff says
2: those are
4: driving
2: basically
4: down the beach, but eventually got stuck in the sand.
5: State attorney didn't want her arrested immediately. State attorney wanted to make sure that we had enough to go forward, that we can get a no bond warrant and hold her in custody because she's a danger to herself and the community.
4: We were there when Harrell was detained, and Baker acted for threats of self-harm right after the crash. The sheriff says they then had to collect more evidence, like video of her drinking at the bar before the crash, to get a warrant. Harrell was taken to Halifax.
3: Dude, how much
4: for the Baker Act?
3: You mean you got to go through that bullshit for?
1: Because they making sure they got everything dead to rights on this bitch so she can't walk. Hopefully they threw the book at her.
3: Motherfucker.
2: But in my opinion, after knowing what I know about Florida, is they fucked up by having her Baker acted immediately and saying she's crazy, because you automatically give her a fucking out. It's not a good sign when you end up after a Baker Act try to prosecute. The judges don't like to. So they could have just fucked their entire case in that instance. But yeah, those little toll booths are just, you know, they have zero protection. It's just a piece of wood that these people are like, oh, okay, you got all the shit, you know, pay your $5 to drive down the beach. That's crazy as fuck.
1: She smoked and killed that poor lady inside of it.
2: Yeah, she did.
4: Well, checked herself into another psychiatric.
1: Yeah, once she got out, she went and tried to check herself into another crazy hospital. Like, that's going to keep her out. And they're like, no, that's not working.
4: Strict facility where deputies finally arrested her.
5: You can't take sanctuary in Stuart Markman and say, you can't arrest me right now because I'm having mental problems. No, that's what they have in the jail. That's why you go to jail. The arrest warrant, especially for vehicular or a homicide warrant, it takes precedent.
4: Sheriff Chitwood says more charges are likely coming based on her blood screens and her truck being forensically examined.
2: But isn't that manslaughter?
5: To make sure the brakes were properly.
1: Here it would be vehicular homicide.
3: Yes, vehicular homicide.
5: Everything was in there so that she can't claim that, hey, the brakes.
2: I think you would have to know that there was somebody in there.
3: I mean, how did she end up in the damn sand out there? Because smoking
1: that
3: up.
1: Because she was hit. That was the beach entrance, and then she drove on to the beach.
2: Oh, I get the murder because she was drunk and somebody died in the commission of a crime. Murder. Yeah, that makes sense.
1: Yeah, she messed up that old Chevy, too. This next one, we're going. They had this innocent woman.
3: Yeah.
1: She unfortunately died in jail. Not prison, jail. She died in a county jail. She was waiting. She was on there with no bond, you know, because she's innocent. But she died. Of course, they're trying to blame it on the guards and stuff. And it depends on when they did their last count and stuff. But we'll listen to it, and then we'll talk about it.
2: What do you mean she was innocent?
1: I'm being sarcastic.
2: Allegedly?
3: Allegedly.
6: Fully on Fox here tonight, the daughters of a 48-year-old woman who recently died at the Harris County Jail say they've heard from five inmates who tell the same disturbing story. Fox 26's Randy Wallace joining us now live from the Harris County Jail downtown. Randy.
7: Yo, Anthony. Now, the sheriff's office says Monica Lee Love was pronounced dead at 9:01 p.m. at St. Joseph Hospital. But five women in jail with Monica, they who've given their names and SPIN numbers, say she died at the jail and no one performed CPR.
8: My mother is a really, really open, giving person.
7: Monica Lee Love, mother of seven, has a nonviolent criminal history involving theft.
3: How do you know this ain't nobody gave fucking CPR?
7: Love, mother.
2: I ain't doing it.
1: She said that her mother was a very giving person. I shouldn't be laughing. This woman's dead. But that woman said, my mom was a very giving person. But they just, she was in jail again because she has a nonviolent past of criminal activity for theft. I don't know what part that they confuse all. Usually when you're stealing shit, that's not giving, that's taking. Okay? just saying. I mean, they might be a little confused.
2: Hey, man, she had a give-and-take relationship.
1: So she's not giving, she's taking, but we'll just keep going.
7: Seven has a nonviolent criminal history involving theft.
3: Why is this on the news?
7: She had been in jail for 24 days. She had no bond set due to a warrant out of Brazoria County.
1: Okay, so she was in jail for, I think, theft, got arrested for theft. Then she had a warrant out for another theft charge in another county, so that's why she didn't have a bond.
3: She was giving that shit out, boy, like hitting it.
8: My sister received a message and a call at the same time in regards to her collapsing.
7: This past Saturday, her daughters say they got phone calls from five other inmates concerned about her.
9: You have inmates that are talking about how long it took.
3: Yes. How the fuck are inmates getting in touch with her family?
1: No idea.
3: That's what I want to know. Five inmates know how to get in touch with her fucking kids?
1: My thing is,
3: That's like some bullshit. Is it a family affair in the damn courthouse?
1: An inmate has jail. And they're trustworthy people. Trustworthy people.
8: That it took, some stated 15 to 20 minutes, some said 20 to 25 minutes.
1: Now, I didn't.
3: I like your fingernails.
1: Now, hold on.
2: Fucking African ceiling bird. Did you hear it?
1: I know. I'm telling you, I didn't add that sound in there. That was already on there. So that was like the real.
3: I missed it.
1: Let me rewind just a little bit. You'll hear it. I was like, did I hear that? Yeah, it's on there because it's just. You can't make this shit up.
3: Come on.
8: 15 to 20 minutes. Some said 20 to 25 minutes. They estimated that it took.
3: They can't get a battery change.
1: You didn't hear that? Turpin?
3: Yeah, as a battery.
2: He don't get it. He don't get it.
1: Oh, God. It's just so bad.
2: It's just so typical. This is fucking crazy.
1: Yeah, they are, Stacey. The inmate's going to sue for emotional damage.
3: Yeah, you're right.
8: Any medical staff to respond.
3: Like I say, how do the inmates, how's five inmates have her kid's phone number?
1: I have no idea.
2: She probably got three other cousins in the same fucking jail. Come on now. You know.
3: Yeah, you're right. You're right.
8: That they yelled out and they hollered and they banged on the windows to the picket for help.
9: Inmates told you what? That she was dead.
3: Oh, God damn, Roy. Son of a
2: bitch.
3: Fucking African ceiling bird.
8: Banged on the window.
3: Oh, God.
8: For him.
9: Inmates told you what? That she was dead.
2: Oh, my God.
9: When they put her on the
8: stretcher. They said she was cold.
10: They said she was cold. Her lips and stuff was purple. And all that was already dumped up.
1: No, they're complaining. Hold on. They're complaining.
2: So hard.
1: They're complaining that none of the prison staff did CPR or anything on this lady. Why didn't these five fucking inmates do some CPR on her?
3: Yeah, they were so concerned. They was too busy getting on their jail issued cell phone to call the fucking company. I mean, her kids.
1: Fuck. Yeah, well, why didn't the inmates do CPR on her? They're blaming
2: because the COs were too busy changing the batteries in the smoke detector.
1: Yeah.
10: Like, she was already there cooling stuff before medical even arrived.
8: Before she even left that floor, she was dead.
10: They knew that.
3: They know everything. Well, they done reviewed all the video.
1: They're trying to say, well, she was dead before they left, but they said she died at the hospital. Let me explain something to people that don't get it. The only people that can pronounce someone dead are the coroner and a fucking doctor. Okay. Yep. A lot of times they're going to transport a dead person to the hospital so a doctor can pronounce them dead. Okay. And it depends on how the state is. So they probably did know she was dead, but they can't pronounce her dead. Okay. She was burned lips. I mean, why are they going to do CPR on somebody? You can tell somebody dead. So.
2: I'm not blaming somebody. Somebody's got flies in their mouth.
1: We got to blame somebody. And they said that she had just been to the doctor just a few days before, the day before something, for while she was at the jail, but for a heart problem. She probably She probably had a heart attack.
3: So what?
1: I feel sorry for the people. Kids. Oh, and, I've lost.
3: They looking to get money out of her heart attack?
1: Most likely. But I'm just saying, your mom died. But sometimes it's nobody's fault. It's just somebody's time to die. She had a bad heart, obviously. Then you're going to try to sue to get some money out of it for free? I mean, that's what it seems like to me. It did it again. I'm not doing that. It's on the video. I mean, you can hear it. There it went again.
8: She even left that floor. She was dead.
10: They knew that.
8: And that they never, ever proceeded to perform CPR on her. That they looked at her and they didn't want to touch her because she had, of course, bodily fluids on her. They were disgusted with my mom is what they stated. They looked at her like they were disgusted.
1: No, I'm not going to stick my mouth on somebody's puke. That's gross. I'm not doing it.
2: No.
1: You have to be my wife. You have to be my wife or something.
3: Chest compressions. You're supposed to clear the airway and give some chest compressions.
2: Let me tell you, if I will not lick your butt, I will not give you CPR. That's the easiest way to put that.
1: Jesus Christ.
3: Where the fuck straight you up, come up with that? How you come up with that scenario?
2: Because if you eating it right, you'll accidentally get the butt.
8: With her. They didn't want to touch her. So no CPR was ever performed.
11: Her daughters say Monica was taken to the hospital last Tuesday for heart conditions. She returned to the jail just one day before her death.
2: Sounds like hearsay to me.
8: It's a good thing we had those inmates to speak for her, because all we would have had to know is fucking a call Roy saying she was dead.
11: Now, in a statement, the sheriff's office says the Texas Commission on Jail Standards and absolutely Texas Rangers happy are investigating in accordance with state law. The sheriff's office Internal Affairs Division is also investigating to see if all policies and procedures were followed. Monica's cause of death is pending an autopsy.
1: JoJo, he might have lost his shit, but he ate somebody else's. That's all I got to say.
2: Nom.
3: That's the way Holstera phrased it.
2: Yeah.
3: Holstera calls it the pandemonium.
1: Now, this next story ought to piss y'all off.
2: That was pretty close.
1: This, I think, is in Vegas. This happened in Vegas. And what happened in Vegas, this ain't staying in Vegas. They got a rodeo going on or something like that, and they got barrel racing.
2: Oh, that fucking cunt.
1: They had some young girl.
3: Just a feed come up one.
1: Went. And she,
3: she pulled some Tonya Harding shit.
1: Yeah.
12: The young lady. My initial thought was disbelief.
13: The National Barrel Horse Association Super Show had brought riders from across the country to Las Vegas this weekend. But overnight Friday, the event took a shocking turn.
12: My first question was, are you sure? Is there a video? Are we 100% sure? This doesn't seem like it's real.
13: Las Vegas Metro Police say officers responded around 2 a.m. Saturday to reports of an injured horse inside the barns at South Point. When officers arrived, they found three horses had been intentionally injured with what investigators described as a sharp object. Police say detectives identified a teenage girl as a possible suspect, claiming she had access to the barn area and may have used a knife to inflict the injuries. I spoke with Tilly Jinsky, president of the Clark County Barrel Racing Association, who also competed against the suspect during the event. She says many in the...
1: Look, even some horses can be Democrats. These horses right here, these horses wearing masks. They must be Democrats.
3: I think there was an owner. I think there was an owner that owned two of the horses.
1: Anyway, this young girl, they don't show a picture, and I guess she's a juvenile or something. She stabbed like
2: 17.
1: Yeah,
2: all over the internet, though. I'm surprised you couldn't.
1: She stabbed these horses. Thank God she didn't kill any of them. But I mean, how bad? What kind of sick bitch do you have to be? How bad do you want to win a fucking race?
3: Well,
1: that you're going to run around and stab all these horses.
3: It's going around on the feed now. I think they're going to try her as an adult.
1: Yeah, I did see that they're talking about charging her as an adult. Yeah. Because if she's willing to do that to a bunch of horses, she'll stab a mofo in a heartbeat.
2: Yeah.
3: She growing up to be a psychopath.
1: I know they're fly mask. I was making a joke. Y'all just calm down.
3: Come on, Hoppy.
1: Hoppy says he got married in Vegas.
3: Did you have a fly mask on in Vegas, Hoppy, when you got married?
1: Obviously, everything don't stay in Vegas because she followed him home. You're going to be in trouble. You're going to be in trouble if she's watching. Anyway, I hope that bitch gets like 20 years in fucking prison for stabbing all them poor horses.
2: Yeah.
1: This next one, we're going to Hawaii. A little Hawaiian music. Are you okay making all that noise, taking your headset off?
3: This shit's fucked up my hair.
1: We ain't worried about your hair.
2: Oh, God.
3: Yeah, I am, man.
2: fucking dead.
3: Made me look like alfalfa. No, my damn headset making me look like alfalfa.
1: Well, you put some of that Dr. Daniels two nut root oil up in there and take care of it for you.
3: Butch wax.
1: So anyway,
3: I have my flat top as a butch wax.
1: This guy's name's like Igor from fucking shit like that, and he's a dickhead too. Yeah.
14: A Covington man is now charged after he was caught on camera throwing a rock at an endangered monk seal in Hawaii.
1: Y'all seen that shit?
3: No, didn't we cover this?
1: No.
3: Oh.
1: An endangered seal. Watch how close. He almost hit this poor seal in the head.
3: What a fucking idiot, man.
15: He was aiming you know? For it.
14: Pretty confident. Endangered monk seal in Hawaii. Today he was in a Hawaii courtroom for his...
3: Oh, boy, got his ass whooped, though.
14: Jennifer Dowling was, too. As she reports, his defense claims Look. He was just trying to protect sea turtles.
3: The fuck?
14: Elevator with Igor and also tried to catch up with him
1: after... I mean, this dude's fucking name's Igor, okay? He was named after a donkey on Winnie the Pooh.
15: Igor.
3: I don't know. You have to rewind.
15: Like,
3: I don't know.
15: If it dragged his fucking foot with a hunch on his back.
3: But he got. I know, boy, they were standing around and whooped his ass though, and they.
15: But don't people like? Don't people club like baby seals and shit? Ain't there like?
3: They're retard. Yeah, that's a retard.
1: Yeah, this ain't dangerous seal over there.
3: All right.
15: Well, I don't know the fucking difference between seals. We don't have those in Florida.
14: Igor, do you stand by your defense that you are protecting sea turtles? Igor Litvinchuk
15: yes.
14: was not
3: Igor. It is Igor.
14: In Honolulu. Igor, is there anything you want to say to the people of Seattle? His case shocked people in both Washington
15: Seattle.
14: And Hawaii after prosecutors said this.
1: That's where he lives, I guess.
3: No, but I want to see the video of the dude who comes and whoops his ass.
16: Why would you throw a rock at him?
14: A witness also stating he said something shocking afterward.
16: He was like, I don't
15: see Alaska, Hawaii, they're about the same.
3: Yeah, that's right. He said, fuck it, I got money.
1: He said, I don't care, fuck it, I'm rich, they can find me.
3: That's his Muslim-ass attorney?
15: No.
14: Charged with violations of the Endangered Species Act and Marine Mammal Protection Act. And Wednesday, he gave his consent in federal court to have his case tried by a magistrate judge.
16: We're tired of entitled tourists. We're tired
3: there
16: of
3: you go. Whoop his ass. Kick his ass, Brewster.
15: But... Wait a minute, aren't those like native Hawaiians? So like they don't have an opinion.
1: No, I think this is in Alaska. It's a Hawaiian monk seal. That's
3: it's
1: where I got
3: a Hawaiian
1: it
3: monk seal.
1: But this was in Alaska or some shit like that. These are Eskimos.
15: Oh, this is an Eskimo?
1: Yeah.
3: These are your native people.
1: They're going to go back to their igloo.
15: What the fuck? I am so confused.
3: No, I want to see one of them whip his ass.
14: While the hearing was underway, protesters gathered outside and inside.
17: Oh, yeah, we got to pay what you done. You got to pay the price.
3: You there know? You go. Like whoop that ass when he come out.
17: You got to pay the fine, probation, or
15: Reshless Ben Lego story.
14: The judge said Wednesday that Igor is now prohibited from accessing beaches or approaching marine life in the District of Hawaii, and ordered that Igor's travel be restricted to the Western District of Washington. And if traveling to Oahu, he must get prior approval.
1: Dude, this is Hawaii.
14: The judge also noted that Igor is naturalized and previously surrendered his passport. He warned that if convicted, Igor's passport would be transferred to the State Department and potentially.
1: Well, you see. They ought to deport his motherfucking ass, even if he is naturalized after this shit. Send his ass back to Ruska, wherever the fuck he came from. Let him fight for the Ukraine, or where the fuck he come from. You know,
15: ISIL deport his ass.
3: You get over there. You get over there. Fuck these motherfucking Hawaiians gonna whoop your ass. These Samoan ass people, he gonna whoop your ass.
1: Why don't you answer, Eeyore?
14: About being convicted and then something happening with ICE or your naturalization status. Igor also faces a maximum sentence of 1 year in prison for each charge and a maximum fine of around $70,000.
3: Fuck you, watch this. Some of us get convicted. That judge is going to consecutive to his fucking shit.
14: Something more aggressive like a sea lion and was trying to protect sea turtles. Reiner says
15: it'd make it a lot easier just to port it.
3: Fucking sea turtles ain't even. Sea turtles ain't even up on the damn shore where he's at.
1: Did you see
3: any? Don't come up there on the shore.
1: Did you see any sea turtles?
3: I didn't. That's what I just said. That's my point. The sea turtles ain't up there running tourists. They're out.
1: Did you find out what that was?
15: I did. The ruthless Ben, it's a Lego story. Are you talking about the guys that are selling the minifigs and shit outside of the Lego store, and they started the big about, like man. Debate.
3: I don't think y'all know what it's called.
15: It's a big. I actually went down and watched all the videos the other day on it. It's just kind of stupid on both behalves. But anyway,
1: people are stealing Legos.
15: If they agree, then no. It all comes down to like a. Kind of trying to copyright certain fucking things and then be dicks about shit. You know what I mean? Like stealing intellectual properties, and this company is trying to screw over the normal people, so they're doing it back to the people, and the cops in the city are like, we don't know what to fucking do.
1: Well, if the copyright infringement, do I take them to copyright
15: right. court? Civil court.
1: It's civil. Yeah, it's civil.
15: Right.
1: It's not criminal.
15: That's what it seemed like it's going to end up as a civil issue.
1: But who's going to have, I mean, who makes Lego? I'm sure you're going to be able to fight somebody with that kind of money.
15: No.
1: You can't fight them. This next one, this is the story we all been waiting on. We're going to Holster part of town. We're going to Orlando, Florida. Ain't that where the gayest place on earth is? Like Disney? Disney? Yeah, it's the gayest place on earth. That's where this is at. We're going to Orlando. And I just cannot believe what these cops did. I mean, it's horrible.
3: Well, let's get to it.
1: Let's get it on.
18: A viral video shows Orlando police officers doing nothing while women in bikinis dance all over them.
19: Yeah, we want to warn you, the video could be offensive to some.
15: What do you want us to do, shoot them?
19: TV. Fox 35's Bailey Bachover has the story.
15: Sometimes you can't stop these hoes from being hoes. Holy fuck, that was Iceman's motorcycle.
1: They're on a golf cart. That's not me. You can go.
3: That is Iceman's motorcycle.
1: You can go watch the unbarred video on X. I mean, it's just they just got thongs on. You can't see nothing. But
15: only when you're around Roy.
3: That has happened to Iceman's VD bike.
20: A salacious video being shared all over social media. We've heard parts of it because multiple
3: women,
20: very little clothing, dancing provocatively around Orlando police officers.
1: I mean, they were just doing community policing. I mean, what you want to say?
3: Ladies, he's not the one doing it. He got to put a fly mask on.
1: Put your coochies up.
3: Put a fly mask on. That's what you don't look.
1: Stop clapping those cheeks. Stop clapping them cheeks on.
3: Speak no evil. Now,
1: the DJ one that climbed up on top of the golf cart, they probably should have told her to get down because if she would have fell down and hurt herself.
15: He could have been saying it. Did you see his face? He was saying something.
20: The video was reportedly taken during the Orlando Caribbean Carnival event on May 23rd. At one point, a woman can be seen climbing on top of the golf cart.
3: Oh, shit. That looked like the hookah bar.
20: The officer.
3: This is the hookah bar when you're twerking on top of a T-top and not falling off. That is the hookah bar shit right here.
1: So, I mean.
15: Seriously, what do you want us to do? Tase him? I promise somebody was like, I should be up there.
3: I tell you what, Jared, you get more toes if you had somebody twerking on top of your tow truck.
1: If they would have arrested somebody for lewd behavior or something like that, then they would have been. They'd be in trouble for fucking being mean or something. It's a no-win situation.
15: You put the handcuffs on that young lady right there on top of that golf cart. I guarantee you, no less than 30 individuals are about to start a fucking riot. That's how it happens when you're working off-duty details at these events.
3: If you put handcuffs on that, you'd have to haul her face down, ass up in the back seat.
1: They were working extra duty, so they were working extra duty, so they wasn't in the call rotation. Whoever put this event on was paying them to be there.
3: They're not out in no call rotation.
20: And in uniform are not doing anything to stop it. They're seen smiling and laughing.
15: Not the sheriff's department. They got, golf cart.
1: They got a bunch of chicks around them in thongs.
3: Slapping their ass cheeks.
1: Yeah, they're smiling.
3: Yeah, they clapping them ass cheeks.
1: If they're not smiling, that means they're gay.
3: You got 15 more. What you going to do?
1: I mean, they're walking around in public looking like this. I mean... Okay, I mean, at least they were engaging with the community.
15: Mm-hmm.
2: it vibrate?
20: A concerned citizen sent Fox 35 the video, so we took it straight to the Orlando Police Department. They told us, quote, "The Orlando Police Department is aware of a video circulating online from the Caribbean Carnival Festival that took place on May 23rd. The behavior displayed in the video does not reflect the professionalism expected of Orlando police officers. The department does not condone this type of conduct and has launched an internal investigation to determine whether any department policies or regulations were violated. In addition, the officers involved have been suspended from working extra duty events of this nature for 4 months pending the outcome of the investigation. We showed the video to a couple of Orlando taxpayers. Their reactions..."
3: She like, that's Shanika. I know that girl.
1: She's like, I know her.
3: I know her.
1: Why didn't they invite me?
3: She's like, bitch, you never call me.
2: This has nothing to do with taxpayers.
3: I swear, man, you thinking the same damn thing, yeah.
20: This is the Orlando Carnival downtown. On the website, it has the Orange County logo and says, "This project is funded in part by Orange County, Florida, through the Arts and Cultural Affairs."
1: And look how cultural they would be.
2: The sheriff's office.
1: They were being extremely cultural.
2: Absolutely.
20: This program.
1: Because I think I've watched some stuff, people saying that twerking is cultural.
3: It is.
1: So
2: it's actually, isn't it like a gorilla, like mating dance or some shit?
3: I don't know. You'd have to ask the culture.
1: Yeah, I don't know. I'm just saying they say it's cultural.
3: You had to ask the culture. I can tell you the culture at the hookah bar was doing the twerking on top of the cars. Look, I got videos of
1: this
3: that.
1: Is former.
3: I need to put my videos into Iceman's feed.
1: This
3: for
1: is
3: the hookah bar twerking.
1: A former law enforcement officer. It looks like he probably never had anybody twerk on him, so he probably never got experience.
20: Jamie Copenhaver says, "Even if the officers didn't initiate the interaction, they should have shut it down."
2: Yeah, that was
0: a little
2: close.
0: Let's have some common sense. I mean, you go through the police academy, you go through some life skills and learning skills. Hit the gas pedal on the golf cart and drive away from the.
1: Oh, then she would have fell off. Wait a
2: minute. That was endangering the public.
3: Yeah,
2: he
3: bitch. Did you fucking. Everybody can be suing the police department because she fell off the top onto somebody else. Wow. Now you got three lawsuits.
1: Yeah. Because you took off and she fell down.
3: Thong ass and landed on somebody, some gay dude that didn't want a thong in his face.
1: She probably might have fell and landed on somebody's dick or something. I mean, then what would have happened?
2: And then rape.
3: Yeah.
1: Well, what happened if she would have fell off on the cop that's sitting on the back and broke his neck? It would have been ass, neck broke by twerk ass. How'd you get paralyzed, Adder?
3: Yeah, girl,
1: twerk ass
3: girl.
1: Got me.
3: Twerk girl.
1: Can you change my colostomy bag, please?
2: This is the same guy that if somebody was standing on your car kicking out your windshield would tell you to hit the brakes instead of fucking. He would want
3: this
2: you to hurt
3: dude,
2: the person.
3: This
2: He's
3: dude,
2: crazy. He's a
3: this
2: moron.
3: Dude looks like he would really be offended by some chick in a thong.
1: This guy looks like he whacks off the Care Bear cartoons.
3: Care Bear. Forget, how does that even enter your mind?
20: As they should know, every move they make is on
3: Care
20: camera.
3: Bear cartoons.
20: And situations like this can damage the officers and the department.
3: See now, how these dudes don't even. Hey, the dudes sitting behind the wheel and sitting in the cart, they don't even know what the shit's going on because the shit's happening either on the roof of their damn golf cart or behind them. They don't
2: they
3: even know what the hell's going on.
2: Mirror. They can see it.
3: I would claim I didn't see it.
1: I was colorblind. I can't see blank.
2: I was waiting for him to get her digits.
1: They were invisible like camouflage.
3: Colorblind shit.
0: Wow. Look, there's scenarios that would be subject to an internal affairs complaint. Or if they make a judgment call out on the field, that video certainly could be used against them.
3: Oh, my God. Joe, y'all got some twerking over there in the with the kangaroos and the in the where your plant place over there. I bet you you ever seen kangaroos twerking?
1: If y'all don't know.
3: Because we didn't watch the gorillas twerking.
1: If y'all don't know, most of I was at a parade a couple years. I was at a parade a couple years back, and I had three ladies come up to me. Sue Zeller.
2: I mean, that one almost looks like he's doing something inappropriate.
1: And started and started twerk. One of them tried to stick her tongue in my mouth, and I had to move my head. One started twerking on my knee. The other one started twerking on my other side, and then one twerked on my fender. I was trying to get help to get out of there. Another motor cop saw me and left me behind because he said, if I died, we needed witnesses to tell the story. So, I mean, I didn't initiate it. I didn't touch on it. Now, somebody would have videotaped it. I mean, I laughed because I'm like, what the fuck am I going to do at this point?
3: You had about 700 pounds. Yes. You had 700 pounds of twerking on your ass.
1: They were not built like these young ladies.

0: Think about it,
1: because it was
0: that's some funny shit right there.
2: Hey, look,
0: you're right, Jimmy. He still got fond memories of his twerking days of on his bike.
1: Yeah. Well, we had to unfortunately put that motorcycle down due to STDs it got.
2: They done broke one of the
0: Oh, shit.
1: All right, now this last story.
0: Yeah, we need to
1: is, we're going story. Across the pond.
0: Yes, indeed.
1: All the way over there, another across the pond.
0: Yeah, to Australia?
1: No. That the other pond.
2: I just sent you all those stories about Clearwater, Florida, and somehow we're ending up in fucking Europe.
1: It's just I'm tired of talking about this. The teen takeovers. It's not takeovers. It's fucking riots, and it's just everywhere.
2: Sorry,
1: it's fucking everywhere.
2: Just remember, if they do that shit anywhere up in Louisiana, we don't want to talk about it. You shut the fuck
0: you
2: up.
0: Get your ass beat over here.
1: We don't have beaches. We don't have to worry about it. We don't have
2: y'all
1: beaches.
2: Got tons of beaches.
1: No, we don't.
0: Why we got the blurred out version of the clapping of the cheeks?
1: So this last story,
0: you said it on X?
2: I thought we
0: or something.
2: Were uncensored.
0: Yeah, well, I thought we was uncensored. Why were we censoring the ass cheeks?
1: Because I didn't really get in the last week. I got a fucking
0: email.
1: No, I got fucking hit with a adult content thing on it. So I didn't feel like getting it this week. 2 weeks in a row. Anyway, this is a 130 mile an hour crash.
3: This is the moment a car going over 130 miles an hour ran a red light and killed an innocent driver. The victim,
2: at least he parked
3: it. A 50-year-old man.
4: It'll never be the same anyway. This pain I feel won't go away.
3: We'll show you the moments leading up to the crash and how the two men responsible tried to hide their tracks.
2: Some Muslims.
3: It's just gone 11 o'clock in
0: the
3: evening.
0: How the fuck they walk out of a car doing 130 to just smash something?
3: 21-year-old Uwais Hussein and 24-year-old Usman Mahmoud are at the local petrol station, filling up the car that would, in a few hours, be involved in a fatal accident. In the passenger seat, you can see Mahmoud preparing what appears to be a nitrous oxide balloon.
0: That motherfucker's sucking helium in that balloon. Not helium, but
1: it's nitrogen. They're putting nitrogen in it. Look right
0: nitrogen.
1: Here.
0: No, nitrogen asphyxiates your ass. The motherfucker ain't sucking no nitrogen.
1: Right here.
2: What the fuck?
0: They say he's blowing. You seen blowing the balloon up?
1: Right. He's not. Listen.
3: Seat, you can see Mahmoud preparing what appears to be a nitrous oxide balloon.
0: Oh, nitrous oxide.
3: Which the two would inhale as they sped down the Kingsway in Manchester. A lot of evidence gathered during the investigation comes from the two men themselves.
0: Yeah.
3: Several videos on
0: like
3: their phone shows Hussein, the driver,
0: the same thing as
3: zooming in
0: paint.
3: On the speedometer, which clocks speeds of about 100 miles an hour.
0: Yeah.
2: Now, 100 mile an hour or 100 kilometers? You know, because there's a big fucking difference.
1: They keep saying mile per hour, but I'm not sure.
2: Right.
1: It looks really, really fast.
3: Footage from the passenger seat shows them running red lights and passing cars at incredible speed. They also brag about inhaling balloons throughout.
1: This is in Europe. This is across the... You don't hear the accents?
0: Yeah, you can hear the accent.
1: They drive on the wrong side of the road over there.
0: Well, that looks
3: with
0: like
3: one
0: right
3: clip explicitly showing the driver was doing them as he sped down a 30-mile-per-hour road. CCTV footage from outside the vehicle really puts into context just how fast
2: that's
3: they're
2: wild.
3: Going.
0: I tell you what, that shot right there does not look like 130 miles an hour.
1: What does it look like?
0: Well, it looks a little slower than that. It looks like 123.
1: Okay.
3: 39 miles per hour. And dash cam footage from two separate lorries shows the contrast between their speed and fellow car.
1: They were in a 30 mile an hour zone. So they're doing 100 over.
2: Yeah, speed. I mean, don't get me wrong. They look like they're going 100 plus. Because these guys are doing 30, these fuckers are gone. That's right there.
3: At 4:36 a.m.
0: See, I tell you what, though, would you look how far that car goes after impact, and it's not that far. go rewind.

0: And Ed, you look at the impact.
1: Maybe they started
2: You're
1: breaking
2: right.
1: or
2: I
1: something.
2: Mean, it,
0: that car would have been flipping hour, and going right. another
3: dash cam footage 500 from two feet. Separate lorries shows the contrast between their speed
2: at 100
3: and
2: miles
3: fellow
2: an hour,
3: cars.
2: You would think both cars would have, like, the front end would have disintegrated off.
0: Like, look, right here's the impact, and then that's it. It stops right there.
3: 4:36 a.m., tragedy struck. Running a red light, the two men crashed into another car.
0: Apparently, if those two sumbitches get out, that's the car I want to drive.
3: Automatically called the police, and you can hear the two men discussing exactly what to do next.
1: Now, one of them watched from the impact, called 911. They didn't know about it. So the 911 operator is sitting here listening to these two motherfuckers talk about it and didn't even know they were on the phone. Of course, it's recording, too.
2: Oh, the car? What to do? The smart car or whatever?
1: No, his watch. His Apple Watch called. Probably from the impact.
4: Oh, okay. Yeah, it probably, yeah.
3: Next.
2: That's right.
5: Hello?
6: What can Uber Raptor get out of
7: here? The owner of this Apple Watch was in a car crash and did not report.
6: It's stolen, but what are you going to do? What can Uber get out of here, man? What can Uber get out of here? Oh, well, boy, you just got my window for Uber, man.
3: The victim was Sylvester Abayomi, known to his friends as Sil. He was on his way to work and died of his injuries. His partner Denise told ITV News that he was the love of her life.
8: My pain will never go away. It'll never go away. My spot.
0: She needs a different hairstyle.
8: It's not.
2: Stop.
0: I know that's what you're thinking. I know Iceman thinking the same thing. She needs a different hairstyle.
2: You don't like bangs?
0: No, it's outdated. That's the 80s.
8: Won't go away.
0: And they're not even.
8: Passed away in the car. When they could have gone over to him.
0: And they was cross-eyed when they cut her bangs.
8: I don't know.
2: I feel so bad. I mean, the girl, you know, her old man went out to do something like grab
0: go to work.
1: He was on his way to work.
0: On the way to work.
8: I don't know.
0: On the way to work.
2: Regardless,
0: fucking retards. It looked like the time was looked like it's 4 o'clock in the morning.
1: Well,
0: that was the time that showed up on the video there.
1: You can hear him on there saying, oh, book an Uber and we're going to report the car stolen. Trying to get out of it. They didn't throw the book at them.
2: That is a common thing.
1: But they probably won't because over there, I mean, look what just happened. They handcuffed a kid that got stabbed to protect the other ones because they said that he said a racial slur and he freaking died. So, I mean, they probably won't do shit to these two motherfuckers. So.
2: They are having some issues over there.
1: Yes, they are having issues over there. So, that's the stories for tonight. We got a
0: vote hot nuts
1: for a hot nut.
2: Hot nuts. The little bitch that stabbed the horses.
0: That's a hot nut.
2: Yep,
0: that's my hot nuts.
1: The horse bitch.
2: Any animal cruelty, your ass.
0: Fucking
1: and, we got the rock thrower.
0: No, that's my hot nuts, this rock thrower.
2: But he didn't hit the fucking thing.
0: It don't matter. He's still a fucking retard hot nut.
1: I say we give it to both of them.
2: You act like if that seal didn't come up in y'all's yard, you wouldn't try to eat it, you motherfuckers.
0: No, I'd have done it, but we didn't report on the dude.
1: I would never.
0: We didn't report on the dude that is now a hero over there in Honolulu that whooped his ass.
1: I would never eat seal. I like that one song
2: you
1: did.
2: Why didn't you?
0: They didn't mention him at all.
1: And I'm not gay.
0: They didn't mention him at all, boy. They're honoring that son of a bitch for whooping his ass.
2: I bet.
1: So who y'all gonna vote for?
2: They didn't get arrested.
1: Hot nut.
0: Jared.
1: Horse.
0: Not rock anybody thrower. In Eastover, Jared.
1: We got the
0: Jared
1: woman.
0: Hangs out in Eastover.
2: Come on now.
1: The juvenile
2: Aaron,
1: fucker.
2: We need a vote, Jared. Hoppy, come on, guys. Jen. All y'all.
0: At this one time,
1: this one time at band camp.
0: One time at band camp, I was in Eastover. I was in Eastover looking for a warrant. I was in the middle of
1: it. You're looking for a woman in Eastover?
0: Warrant. And I was hiding. I was standing behind a trailer, and these three dudes come walking up, man. And I was standing there, and I was like, God, man.
1: That's what you called her?
0: Yeah.
1: You called her a trailer? A
0: trailer.
1: She was a wide load or what?
0: You know. But it was concealment.
2: Take a wide load.
0: It was concealment. But they come walking down the road in the boulevard. I had my gun pulled out because I didn't know what the shit was going to happen. There, it's Eastover. Jared's favorite place.
2: Fuck me. How long is the delay tonight?
1: I don't know.
0: Anybody?
2: I always get him so damn confused. The Jared Nitrous and the other one, the tow truck driver.
0: That Varna.
2: I mean, Varna, I ain't never met
0: Varnado does. Jared. I can tell you this. Varnado's does have the finest ass trucks with their American flag logo on their trucks. This is the finest ass shit.
1: I don't know. We'll just.
2: I thought you were going to say Jared had the nicest ass. I was going
0: to
2: go.
0: No, I said nicest ass trucks.
1: We're just going to give
0: the I'm hoping to get a free tow out of
1: the horse. The horse person orders. And the seal person, they both going to get the hot nut.
0: Yeah, that's what I'm saying.
1: For tonight, if I can find the freaking music.
0: Okay. The only problem
2: love every
0: is,
2: one of you guys.
0: Only problem is I can't get Jared to tow 18-wheelers. You know, he won't do it.
2: Oh, it's just the hot nuts music. My bad. Yeah.
1: I don't know what happened. Hot
0: nut. There we go. NAS coming. No, that's old. That's old shit.
1: Yeah, I don't know what happened. We're still.
2: I was wondering if you
0: we got limited. God damn it, Facebook cut us off because of the ass twerkers.
2: Did they really?
1: It's showing it's still streaming.
2: Yeah, we still got fucking the same viewers. Shit pisses me off. We almost need our own fucking page. I wonder if we could have a Facebook or our own web browser that we do this on, and then we just share it.
1: Jared said the messages aren't going through again for some reason. He sent me a text.
2: What the fuck?
1: I'm assuming y'all voted for the same ones. I don't know what happened. Why it shut down?
0: It just shut down right when we got the hot nuts. Did they get offended by hot nuts?
2: Could be. It was the African ceiling birds that did it.
1: No, we're still alive. You must have eaten Danny cumcakes to be a hot nut. It's just not showing all the I think you
0: have bird seed on your face. Bird seed on your face.
1: Horse. No, you can't. Twerking horse. Don't do that, you nasty fuckers. So I don't know. I don't know why it's not going through. I had to go on there. So, anyway, we got that. I don't know why the thing stopped working. Everybody, I appreciate y'all coming.
0: Yeah,
2: absolutely.
1: And,
2: we love
1: coming to watch the show, not the other one.
2: Remember, y'all, we're here every Wednesday at 8.
1: 7 p.m. Central.
0: Yep, free bird out.
1: Y'all be safe. Watch your back. Watch your partner's back. Remember, no sheepdogs around here. Only fucking lions.

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6: Now, the rest of the story. It was summertime in Kansas City, Missouri. A 9-year young Wally was on the porch playing with the toys gathered there. Nothing could have fascinated the youngster more. His favorites were a wind-up car, which he could make go very fast up and down the planking, and a toy train, with all sorts of cars between the engine and the caboose. Yes, the train was his most favorite of all. But there was just one thing about the toys on the porch. They were not Wally's. Neither was the porch, nor the home to which it belonged. The people who lived in that house, including the child who truly owned those toys, Wally had never met. Wally had never wanted to leave the farm. It was all his father's idea. With the money left over from auctioning the property, Dad bought a newspaper delivery route. The paper was the Kansas City Star, and the price of the route at $3 per customer was $6,000. So Wally's dad was demanding of his delivery boys, most of all Wally himself. While the other fellows earned $3 a week, Wally, for the same and sometimes more work, received nothing. "I feed and clothe you," was Dad's excuse to his son. There were two deliveries a day, the morning Times and the evening Star. It meant getting up at 3:30 every morning and venturing out in pouring rain or blinding blizzard. It meant depositing each paper inside the storm door in damp or winter weather. It meant placing each paper under a brick when there was the slightest wind to discourage his delivery boys from flinging their newspapers, while his father forbade the use of bicycles. And so it was that Wally would trudge through his route of many dozens of houses carrying his papers in a sack, seeing all of those homes much grander than his own up close, because the family was anything but well off. Wally got only practical presents for birthdays and Christmases, clothing and the like, never any toys. So, when Wally came to this one particular house on his newspaper route, he would always hesitate for a long moment, gaze up at the wide porch and the big front door with a tinge of longing. Some very fortunate youngster lived in that house, Wally could tell, for occasionally during spring and summer mornings the child's toys would be left out on the porch. Out of convenience or neglect, marvelous toys, miniature cars and trains, and so, whenever he felt particularly bold, little Wally, who had no toys of his own, would stop and play in the dawn's early light just for a while, and then he would carefully leave the toys in precisely the same positions in which he had found them. Someday he promised himself he'd have a toy train like the one that belonged to the little boy he'd never met, even if he had to grow up to get one. One day Wally grew up, and because he did, each generation of children ever since has had a happier, more wonder-filled childhood. For those who knew anything about him personally, knew that Wally, cartoonist and creator of the world's most fabulous amusement parks, Walt Disney, had a particular passion for miniature trains. And now, of course, you know why. For now you know the rest of the story.
7: Now, the rest of the story. Robert Harmon was a hat maker returning home to Portland, Maine from a business trip. His wife Eunice met him at the door, her expression grave. It was their daughter Ellen, the distressed mother reported. She'd had a mishap. Robert did not wait for an explanation. He hurried up the stairs to the 9-year-old girl's bedroom. But there, lying in Ellen's bed, was a stranger. Another little girl, it seemed. One with grotesque facial features. And in an all but unconscious stupor. The child whom Robert did not at first recognize was, of course, Ellen herself. The doctor did not expect her to survive, Eunice whispered, fighting back tears. The injury that had caused this occurred thus. Ellen and her twin sister Elizabeth and a classmate had been walking home from school through a public park. They'd been followed by a 13-year-old girl who, angered over something, now forgotten, began chasing them. Ellen's unwitting mistake was turning to see how far behind the girl was when at that instant a stone hurled by her pursuer struck her in the face, hard. Ellen fell unconscious, awakened at a nearby general store where her sister and friend had taken her. Her clothing was soaked with her own blood. A concerned customer offered to rush her to the town doctor in his carriage, but Ellen insisted that she would be fine, how wrong she was. When it became evident that Ellen could not walk, her two companions carried her home. She'd been in a coma ever since, and Robert Harmon, listening incredulously to the account of his daughter's misfortune, wept bitterly. Matter of fact, little Ellen did not die, and when she awakened from the coma 3 weeks later, she had no recollection of what had happened to her. The youngster's disfigurement slowly subsided, but she never did fully recover from the assault. Twice she tried to return to school, but found reading and retaining what she was taught all but impossible. And for the rest of her life, she was to suffer an astonishing array of lingering ill effects from that solitary injury. Pains, paralyses, dizziness and depression, frequent seizures associated with temporal lobe epilepsy. A lifelong invalid, she would call herself. And yet she would also confess, quote, "The cruel blow which blighted the joys of earth was the means of turning my eyes to heaven." Americans, the world over, in the nearly 200 years since that cruel blow was struck in 1837, its recipient would be hailed by millions as a messenger of God, as a prolific author, and even a prophetess on whose shoulders would be built the Seventh-day Adventist Church. For the girl who could scarcely read or learn ultimately became a revered Bible scholar. A woman who, until she died at 87, preached a gospel of good health. Good health. 200 years before her time, she was into nutrition, though she never enjoyed good health herself. Ellen Gould Harmon White. That's right. The one you know as Ellen G. White. Only now you know the rest of the story.

0: To Canaan's land, I'm on my way, where the soul of man never died. My darkest night has turned to day, where the soul of man never died. No sad farewells, no tear-dimmed eyes, where all is love and peace and joy, and the soul of man never dies. The roses bloom up there for me, where the soul of man never died. And I will spend eternity where the soul of man never dies. No sad farewell, no tear-dimmed eye, where all is love and peace and joy, and the soul of man never died. No sad farewell, no tear-dimmed eyes, where all is love and peace and joy, and the soul of man never died.
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2: Taking my guns doesn't work. 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
2: 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People kill people.
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1: This program contains adult content. Listener discretion is advised. The views and opinions expressed by the hosts of this program do not necessarily state or reflect those of this station or its management.

people of Earth. This is Inter Sanctum, your international sanctuary for rock and metal. And I'm your host, Nicole Bolt. And tonight, from Finland, I've got Sammy D of the band Rebel X. Plus, I've got killer music from all over planet Earth. So get ready to make your head.

0: Yes, this is Nicole Bolt, and tonight from Finland, I've got Sammy D of the band Rebel X. How are you doing tonight, Sammy?
1: I'm doing great. Thank you very much. Thank you for having me here.
0: Did I say the band name correctly, Rebel X?
1: Yes, I think it's right. Yes,
0: okay, yes. Okay. Just want to make sure. You guys got a bunch of singles out. You had an album, Serpent's Kiss, that came out in 2021. Why don't you talk about your band a little bit?
1: Where do we start? That's the point. I mean, the band started like a garage band, basically, over 10 years ago, I think. And we just were doing music just for fun in the beginning. But then I think it was during the coronavirus times, we started writing new material and we started to think about investing more in the band. And it got more serious after that, let's say. And we got to play some festivals, like Tuska Festival, for example, and other ones, and bigger gigs, and so on. And we kind of started enjoying it quite a lot, and we just kept on going from there. Yeah.
0: And, so you got a new single, Gimme, Gimme, Gimme. Did you write that?
1: Yeah. Yes, I wrote the most of it. There's the first riff. It's written by our previous bass player, Yussi. He is not in the band anymore, but he co-wrote, let's say, the song by writing that one riff, yes.
0: Who are the current band members?
1: Right now, Rebelix has a new drummer and a new bass player. Mandy is the bass player, and she's like crazy good. And finally, I'm really happy because we finally have a bass player that actually plays with fingers, if you know what I mean, like finger picking.
0: Yes.
1: And yeah, and then Yanni's on the drums, and he's like just amazing. He's like machine gun. I call him a machine gun basically all the time because he can like nail these crazy blast beats and crazy feels, and he's just the right fit for the band, I would say. Yeah.
0: And you still have Tommy on guitars?
1: Yes, sorry, I forgot to mention Tommy's been on the guitars since basically the beginning. Yes.
0: Was that 2013?
1: Yeah, something like that, I guess. Yes.
0: And you do vocals and guitars, correct?
1: Yes, exactly.
0: What type of guitar do you play?
1: Well, I do play a Jackson Key E2 made in USA. And it's my live guitar. But on studio, I depends on the song and the sound I'm looking for. But I might as well use a BC Rich Mockingbird, because it has this really, really bright sound on the solos. And sometimes for solos, I like to use the BC Rich. It's basically the same guitar that Slash had in the music video of You Could Be Mine, if you remember that.
0: I do remember that, actually.
1: Yeah.
0: 80s and 90s were a good time, man. I miss them.
1: Oh, hell yeah. Hell yeah.
0: Yeah. What type of microphone do you sing into?
1: I just use a standard Shure.
0: Sure.
1: I mean the, yeah.
0: Okay.
1: Yeah.
0: And my engineer, Billy Bolt, my boyfriend, he also plays bass guitar. He wants to know what type of bass Mandy's rocking.
1: Mandy's rocking, actually a Squire Precision model. So it's basically like this, like a Fender Precision, but it's like a little bit cheaper version of it.
0: Do you
1: and,
0: know?
1: You know.
0: Oh, sorry. He wants to know like details. Like, do you know anything about amps or pedals or anything that she's using, or do you know? Or
1: she just used the amp. She doesn't use pedals, but I can't remember the name of the amp. It's interesting because she has a really small amp. And when I saw the amp the first time, I was like, is this gonna make it? Like, I was literally like, is this enough? Because we know we have like 100 watts and Tommy has 50, and she came with this little amp. But in the end, actually, she gets a really bright and nice sound, like really 80s, and it's just fitting the band. It's, I think it's the best like bass sound we had so far in the band.
0: Awesome.
1: I'm sorry I can't recall the model of the amp.
0: It's okay. Yeah, yeah. You know what? He knows what you're talking about, those little amps. They're actually nice and portable and easier to carry around and all that. So.
1: Yeah, indeed. Indeed, yes.
0: Do you have any shows coming up?
1: Yes, actually we are playing tomorrow at Bar Luz. And Bar Luz is basically like, in Helsinki, it's the best, like, club for, like, underground bands, I would say, because it's, like, not too small and not too big, and on weekends it's usually really packed, and we're expecting, like, a great show for tomorrow, because we're headlining the first event for, we have this group called the New Wave of Finnish Heavy Metal, where there's plenty of bands included in this group, and we have organized now the first, like, official, like, event for this group, and we picked up some bands from the group, and tomorrow we're gonna nail it, I promise you that.
0: Any other shows scheduled for June, July, August?
1: August, yes, we have a gig at Baseidon Festival in Helsinki as well. And it's like a small festival here in Helsinki, but it's really, really nice. It's like, it's quite, is the word like correct? Like intimate? Mm-hmm. Because it's like, it's small, like it's not too big, you know?
0: That's kind of how we do things in the Tacoma, Seattle area. We generally have smaller festivals. You go over the mountains, and then in a town called George, it's actually George Washington. It's the name of the town.
1: Oh, yeah?
0: And they have what's called the Gorge Amphitheater. It's on the Columbia River. It's very scenic. You see the river and the mountains, and they built an amphitheater into the rocks and the mountains. It's pretty nice. But on this side of the mountains, it's usually smaller, intimate type venues, which is kind of cool. I kind of like the small venues, though.
1: Oh, yeah. To be honest, I like more the small venues than the big ones, to be honest. Like, it's, for some reason, you just get really closer to your fans and to the crowd, you know, and you can establish a better connection. And for some reason, I really always like to play smaller places than the big ones.
0: Yeah, we've had some, like, we've had lots of guests on our shows, me and Billy Bolt, and sometimes people go and they play like Bloodstock or Vakken, and they come back here and they're like, you know, we really do like playing to 500,000 people, but we really do like being able to connect to our fans too, because the fans are what make your band, you know, and they buy your albums, they buy the tickets, they support you. So it's nice to have both options, but I think a lot of people do prefer the smaller venues. Plus, it's cheaper. There's more parking.
2: Sounds better too.
1: For 500,000 people, but
0: yeah.
1: Eventually, it happens. Maybe I will tell you how it feels like.
0: Well, it's kind of difficult for like American bands playing Vakken because it costs a lot of money to travel, and you'd be surprised how many international celebrities have to work day jobs just to be able to pay to come play to European fans. And and then you have like Metallica. Metallica, they can afford it, but their tickets are like $1,000 right now. Like, you want to see Metallica? It's like $1,000 a person here in America. Yeah, so.
1: Great.
0: Yeah, I don't have $1,000 to pay for one ticket and then $1,000 to pay for Billy's, and it's like you gotta pay for $20 beer, and it's, yeah, it's getting crazy, but I still buy CDs, so I'm like, if I'm buying CDs still, you know, that's what I do.
1: That's good.
0: Yeah, so if fans want to find you like on social media, do you have like Facebook or?
1: I'm more active on Instagram. I would say like the band's Instagram, it's the most active at the moment, which is Rebellix_official. And that's the actual active profile. But I have a profile myself too, which is Sammy_DEE_G. And but I'm not being that active lately. I used to be like super active, but nowadays I'm just focusing more on the band's profile, to be honest.
0: Yeah, that's kind of how I do my Facebook now. I used to be on Facebook all day, every day, and now I just kind of, it's just the show mostly, and that's about it.
1: Yeah.
0: All right.
1: Yeah, it's just like sometimes you don't have time to invest on the social medias.
0: Right. You got to be an adult and take care of adult business, yeah. You know?
1: Yeah, exactly. Exactly.
0: Do you guys have a video for the new single or any of your past singles?
1: Oh, there is yes, videos on YouTube, like a few ones. I would say there is a lyric video for I Don't Care, there is a music video for Not Afraid, and there is videos for Serpent's Kiss and the song called Fuck You as well. So we have like at least 4 music videos.
0: Okay.
1: Oh no, there's another lyric video for Final Decay as well. And there's actually a funny thing I can tell you about the Serpent's Kiss video. If you watch the video until the end, there is a nice cameo at the end. I don't know if you know this band called Avatar.
0: Yes, from Sweden, right?
1: Yeah, actually, yes, they are from Sweden. And if you watch the Serpent's Kiss video until the end, there is actually the singer of Avatar and his wife making a cameo in the video. And it's really funny. And if you haven't seen it, you should watch it.
0: Well, I'm going to go check it because I actually love Avatar. That's
1: They are a great band. Yeah. I think right now it's one of the best bands around.
0: That song, Hail the Apocalypse, I've played on my show a few times. The fans love it. Do you remember show, Billy?
2: Yeah, actually.
0: That song, yeah. And then I know they came to America, I think it was last year. We didn't get to see them, but yeah, they've had some albums since that one. But yeah, I really like that band. And
1: yeah. Amazing guy as well.
0: Cool. Well, it's nice when the band members are cool as fuck, right?
1: I mean,
0: it's always a plus, you know?
1: Yeah, of course.
0: All right. So do you guys have, like, a website where bands can, like, buy your albums or buy merch, anything like that?
1: No, we actually sell everything at the concerts, to be honest. It's just, like, we do the gigs and we sell merch and anything like at live shows. We are thinking about it. We're really thinking about it because, you know, like we have fans in the States as well. And I have personally like sent like merch to the States a few times, but, you know, it's still so small and the amount of people that follows us from outside the country, you know. So that's the reason why we still don't have, like, proper, let's say, like, a merchandise place to where you can order it, right?
0: Right, gotcha. Yeah, it's, because, you got to pay for the product and then, come up with a good price and then the shipping.
1: Yeah, and shipping and the guy who works for you in the website as well. So it's complicated right now. Well, I would also say that music business is not exactly like flourishing in Finland right now. So it's pretty expensive already to do songs. So having a website is not a priority right now.
0: All right. I can dig it. And it's definitely cool when you go to shows and buy the merch there. And then when you're not like, you know, selling it online, you can kind of pass the savings on to the fans at the shows, which is also nice because
1: just
0: selling it straight out, instead of having to order for the show and then order for the shipping, you know, and you're cutting out the middle, man. So if it works then I can totally dig it, man. So.
1: Yeah, it's working so far, so.
0: All right. Did you have any questions, Billy? I guess we covered everything. We're going to go ahead and get your music here pretty much in a few moments.
1: Yeah.
0: So my show is international. I'd like to ask you, do you have a message for planet Earth?
1: Well, our new single, Gimme, Gimme, Gimme, just came out like a week ago. So you better go and listen to it because I think it's really fucking good.
0: Right on. So
2: are we going to play it tonight?
0: Yeah, of course. Yeah, we're going to play that tonight plus some other songs. And yeah, I guess we'll get to music then. This is Nicole Bolt.
1: Thank you very much.
0: Yeah, thanks for being on my show. Oh, and shout out to Darius Michalski for hooking me up with tonight's guest from Fallen Outcast. Yeah. I believe he's got a show coming up too. So make sure you check out Fallen Outcast as well. Check out Rebellix, that's R-E-B-E-L-L-I-X, on Facebook and on Instagram.

0: All right. Killer song by YNT. That's their live version of I Believe in You. Also had Spectre with Armageddon. And before that, Metal Allegiance starring Christina Scabbia from Lacuna Coil. And that was their single Scars. Thanks so much to Sammy D of Rebelix for being on my show, Inter Sanctum, which broadcasts out of Tacoma, Washington at Lightning Bolt Studio. 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And in addition to that, you can also go to my new platform, odyssey.com, and go to the search bar and punch in Inter Sanctum. Once again, you will find my shows there. And yeah, Rebelix, killer band from Finland. If you're in the European area, they've got some shows coming up. Make sure you follow them. And elsewhere, make sure you follow them because they're putting out some killer new tracks. And thanks again to Darius Michalski, a Fallen Outcast, another cool band from Poland. Really like those guys. And yeah, thanks so much for everyone that supports my crazy fucked up show, which next week will be celebrating 6 years of being on the air, broadcasting live out of Lightning Bolt Studio. What do you think about that, Billy?
1: I think we should have a party.
0: I think we should have a party next week, too. And with that, I'm going to go ahead and move on to one more track. I got another killer fucking live single. This is Faith No More doing a live version of Epic. And with that, I will see y'all next week.
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0: Greetings. You are cordially invited to travel through space and time with an extraterrestrial being from the planet Gallifrey, who goes by the name The Doctor, a rogue Time Lord whom through many incarnations combats foes, helps people in need, works to save civilizations, tries to prevent evil forces from harming innocent people or changing history. Hop aboard the Big Blue TARDIS. 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
3: Yeah, man. 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

0: Now, the rest of the story. Night was falling fast as Junior crawled out onto the wing of the torpedo bomber. The plane was bobbing in the ocean like a cork. Junior called to the pilot, who had clambered out onto the other wing. How long will she stay dry? Could sink in 1 minute, came the reply. Which way is land? Junior asked. The pilot pointed his best guess, and together the two plunged into the Pacific, swimming hard toward a distant, invisible shore. Before long, Junior lost track of the pilot in the dusk, shouted to him, no answer. Junior kept swimming. After an hour or more, the coast came into view. The plane must have ditched miles from land, Junior thought to himself. It was, in fact, three. But now an even more formidable problem arose. For through the gloom between Junior and the rocky shoreline, he could see the ominous blue phosphorescence of jellyfish, poisonous ones, maybe thousands of them. But Junior had not struggled this far to get stung to death in the dark. So ever so cautiously, he maneuvered himself among the jellyfish. He got past them only to discover within 100 yards of safety the powerful undertow. Junior began losing consciousness. But before he drifted into oblivion, the day's urgencies swirled through his mind. He'd been stuck in Seattle with only a few hours left on his weekend pass. His only hope of returning on schedule to his Army base in Monterey was to hitch a ride on this torpedo bomber bound for San Francisco. It was strictly against regulations, of course, but Junior was desperate and the pilot was sympathetic. The only room on the craft was in the cramped maintenance area near the tail. There was a hatch back there which blew open when the plane reached 1,000 feet, so to keep from getting sucked out, Junior tied himself down with cable. And then the oxygen mask malfunctioned. As the atmosphere grew thin, Junior shrieked for help through the intercom, but the intercom didn't work. Junior's brain was going dark, but the real enemy was just outside the plane. Fog now, a sky full of fog. The pilot could never find his air base now, and they were running out of fuel. That's how AWOL Jr. and the sympathetic pilot came to be clinging to the wing of a torpedo bomber in the Pacific somewhere between Seattle and San Francisco. And by the way, Jr. did not drown. He came to on a flat rock, more or less dry land, stumbled to his feet and trudged 5 miles in the dead of night to a radio communications relay station. You look like a survivor from the Titanic, an astonished radio operator told him. He felt like one, he said. The pilot swam to safety as well, came ashore, about a quarter mile from where Junior had. Oh, yes, they both got a good scolding, but they lived to tell why. And Junior lived to do a whole lot more than that. The pilot had no idea what happened to him later on. But there will come a time soon when you will stare into the stern, haunting eyes of the man called Junior by his family, and you will revisit a night in 1950 that was almost his last, when the ocean deep almost claimed a young soldier you know as Clint Eastwood. Only now you know the rest of the story.
1: A singer named Marlene Way was in the middle of the nightmare of her show business career, the toughest audience she had ever faced. She was 2 songs into the show, and the audience was staring back at her. I mean, silent and motionless, like an oil painting, and Marlene realized that this was what performers meant when they talked about dying on stage. At 20, she had already triumphed on national television. It had seemed that no show business challenge was beyond her ability, but now for the first time in her career, she was failing to beguile an audience. And a captive audience at that, at a Muskegon, Michigan nursing home. Well, this is the rest of the story. Overnight, it seemed, young Marlene Way, working class girl, serviceman's wife, had risen from hometown anonymity to national celebrity. Her big break was on the Steve Allen Show. She appeared twice in 1 week during the fall of 1957. Now, you may never have heard of Marlene Way, but more than 30 years ago, she was 3 decades ahead of her time. She was a one-woman vanguard for what has become a widespread entertainment phenomenon. Marlene Way was an Elvis impersonator. She would appear on stage, gyrating and lip-syncing to recordings of the then alive and thriving Elvis Presley. And her act was a showstopper until that one afternoon. Marlene and her manager, as a goodwill gesture, had booked an engagement in a nursing home in Marlene's hometown. Surely they thought a live performance by this bubbly five-foot dynamo, the local girl who had made good, would brighten an otherwise dreary day for the elderly residents. But the opening song fell flat. The second number, flatter, yet there seemed something unreachable, inconsolable, in the vacant expressions of those gathered to hear her until Marlene's young manager, whose job theretofore had been little more than lugging costumes and makeup and props and playing the Elvis recordings, suddenly he, sensing disaster, spontaneously switched the musical lineup. He put on the rollicking recording of Jailhouse Rock, and as Marlene, bewildered, improvised, her young manager dashed out onto the stage. He took center stage. He began dancing, grinning widely, flailing wildly. This totally inexperienced non-performer gave the performance of a lifetime, rocking and bopping to the music that would become classic, then moving out among his audience, still dancing, shaking their hands, looking into the weary eyes and making them smile back at him, until some responding were clapping to the music, others were actually singing along, and for the next hour, where gloom had presided and would return, there was wonderful, palpable, seeable, hearable joy. Each number was applauded more heartily than the one before, and when the show was over, and when the nursing home residents approached Marlene and her manager, one by one, they said over and over, "Please come again." From that day, Marlene Way never doubted that her manager, this teenage boy who had carried her gear and helped her career, this teenage boy himself would sway audiences on his own one day. And so it came to pass. For the man that perspiring, inspiring boy became was televangelist Jim Baker. And now you know the rest of the story.
2: Now, the rest of the story. In the language of the Choctaw, it means red people. Oklahoma. That's right, as in the state of Oklahoma. And that's also where William Penn Adair was born over a century ago. A youngster with enough white blood, as he once said, to make his honesty questionable with the Cherokees, and enough Cherokee blood to become known as that incorrigible Indian boy. Bill's parents had proudly named him William Penn Adair in honor of a prominent Cherokee leader. And at 7, Bill's name was entered on the authenticated rolls of the Cherokee Nation as number 2340. With ethnic credentials such as those, and a daddy who was among the most successful and influential men in the territory, one might have expected Bill himself to become a leader of the Cherokee community. But young Bill was incorrigible, despite the best efforts of his father to make something of the boy. Dad was a shrewd, ambitious, driving businessman, wanted his son to turn out the same. But the problem, as Dad saw it, was a frivolous tendency that Bill had presumably inherited from his mother. At 6, and in keeping with his proud heritage, Bill was sent to a school where most of the students were Native Americans. But he was restless indoors, impatient with any rigid routine. And so he spent most of his time racing his Cherokee classmates on foot or on horseback. Bill's father soon realized that a stricter environment was called for. Well, Harrell International Institute in Muskogee was really a girls' boarding school, but Bill's dad knew the school president and got him enrolled there. Of course, at Harrell, in the company of all those young ladies, Bill said he felt just as Custer must have when he was surrounded by all those Indians. Then one day, Bill's father received a letter from the school president, quote, "I regret to inform you that your son is not doing well in school and would suggest you remove him." So next fall, Bill found himself in another school, this time in Tahlequah. But according to his teachers there, Bill was restless, wild, unkempt, careless. So it was on to Halsell College in Veneta, private boarding academy, roughly equivalent to junior high school. What is this, Bill's fourth school? At any rate, from there he was sent to Skerritt Collegiate Institute in Neosho, Missouri. And after Bill was expelled from Skerritt, his frustrated father, determined that the boy be tamed, marched him into the disciplined atmosphere of Kemper Military School. He entered at sophomore year high school level, and he spent 2 years there, one in the fourth grade and one in the guardhouse, he later said. And so, having accumulated 150 demerits, Bill not only quit Kemper, but abandoned school forever. Now, had Wild Bill only taken after his father, but instead he'd inherited his mother's irrepressible sense of humor, and so came to be known as that incorrigible Indian boy for fully half his life. And it makes sense when you think about it, that the youngster officially registered in the Cherokee Nation log as number 2340, the boy who bounced through six schools before applying his carefree attitude to a one-of-a-kind career, was William Penn Adair Rogers. Will Rogers. Only now, you know the rest of the story.
3: Now, the rest of the story. General Antonio Lopez, Mexican dictator in exile. Nobody knows why our Secretary of State offered him refuge here, and yet here he was, living in a small house on Staten Island, contemplating a way to regain his dictatorship. What he needed was to raise enough money to equip an army large enough to march on and capture Mexico City. And that would take a lot of money. For this, too, the deposed dictator had a plan. A prospective business venture that would earn him many times the amount he required. In 1869, an aging, exiled Mexican dictator is living on Staten Island, his name Antonio Lopez. Early in that year, General Antonio began hearing about a Manhattan inventor named Tom Adams. In fact, the general was so impressed by what he heard that he invited Tom to Staten Island for a visit. Much to Tom's surprise, he found the general a trim, vigorous, enthusiastic septuagenarian. His eyes gleamed as he spoke of past glory, and then he confided his hope for the future, to liberate his country, to move in with troops and seize power once more. But yes, he would need a great deal of money to organize an army of that size. Just as Tom was wondering where he fit into the general's master plan, the general reached down beside his chair and lifted a heavy parcel to his lap. "Here," said the general, "take it." Then he explained. The parcel contained coagulated sapodilla latex. It came from trees that grew in Mexico. Vulcanized, it could be an excellent substitute for rubber. Well, in those pre-polyethylene days of our human history, if you were searching for a material that looked like rubber and was pliable like rubber, you were pretty much stuck with rubber. The first man to produce an economically viable synthetic or natural substitute would almost certainly become a multimillionaire. At the same time, crude rubber was going for $1 a pound. Sapodilla latex, General Antonio assured inventor Tom, could be had for only 5 cents a pound. "Vulcanize this," said the general, "and we shall both be wealthy men." During the months that followed, inventor Tom Adams tried every way he knew.

0: And did he cash in on it? For so was born one of the world's largest industries. The general never knew. His dreams dead. At last he died in Mexico at the age of 81, impoverished and powerless and forgotten. But history remembers him instead as the man who once murdered Jim Bowie and Davy Crockett at the Alamo. For he was General Antonio Lopez de Santa Anna, and the industry he left behind, the big business, which might have relaunched his political career in his waning years, began with Tom Adams' newfound use for the sap of the sapodillo tree, an invention called chewing gum. And now you know the rest of the story.
1: Now, the rest of the story. In 805 A.D., the Emperor Charlemagne gave a small amount of land to a handful of Pyrenees mountaineers. It was a gift of thanks in return for their assistance to his armies in fighting the Moors. Well, that land became a republic, and it's still a republic today. It's called Andorra. Andorra's near 1,200-year history has been a peaceful one for the most part. But once upon a time, Andorra went to war with another European country and stayed at war for 44 years. As you might imagine, Andorra is one of the oldest republics, if not the oldest, in the entire world. It's also one of the smallest. The whole country is about half the size of New York City. Now, whereas Andorra once relied on tobacco smuggling for revenue, its economy is based on tourism today. Its mere 25,000 citizens play host to nearly a million tourists annually. They come to ski or simply to see. The country's most beautiful scenery is waiting for those who don't mind a long, hard hike. Its rugged, majestic land. In many ways, time has overlooked Andorra, and inasmuch the country has avoided some progress, but also some peril. The diseases of poverty and crime, which rack the rest of the West, are virtually non-existent. Of course, Andorra's domestic tranquility reflects its generally peaceful relationship with the world at large. But that little land is strong for national defense. Every man who owns a gun is required to serve in the army. War. It's a word Andorra would like to ignore. As you now know, students of Andorran history recall one belligerency which lasted 44 years. It all started in 1914? That's right, for 44 years between 1914 and 1958, Andorra was at war. See, Andorra was in World War I along with practically everybody else in Europe on the side of the Allies and consequently against Germany. Then the conflict was over, Germany lost, the Allies won, and everyone went to Versailles. January 1919, Italy, France, the U.S., and so on, met to promote a lasting peace, and the result, as every schoolchild ought to know, was the Treaty of Versailles. But Andorra did not participate in that historic peace conference. They didn't participate because because they weren't invited. It was a mistake, an oversight, but Andorra was left out of the peace process. And so, perhaps quite naturally, Andorra remained at war with Germany. Officially, at war. If Germany knew, there's no evidence Germany cared, but nonetheless, a state of war existed between the two countries through otherwise peacetime and World War II and peacetime again all the way to 1958, at which point even Andorra grew tired of nobody caring. But that arguably insignificant nation did something I dare any modern nation to emulate. I mean, what's Iraq going to cost the United States? Hundreds of billions? Whereas Andorra maintained its hostilities against big, bad Germany for four decades plus on an annual defense budget of $5. Now, you know the rest of the story.
0: You're looking over the fence at a schoolyard in Cleveland, Ohio, and here's what you see. It is recess. The first grade children are playing together. One youngster stands out, stands alone. He's the new boy in school. It's his first day. He has been teased mercilessly, has already been given an unflattering nickname.

0: and now he is abandoned and wondering why. The boy is a likely target for ridicule. In the first place, he's dressed differently than the other boys. His elegant attire is the sort you might find in a British school. Eton collar, flowing tie. That's understandable, too. The youngster has only recently moved with his parents from England. He was born in Eltham, a London suburb. He would still be there, as a matter of fact, had his father's irresponsibility not interfered with the family's business. Dad's one of those men who believes himself to be higher born than his position and means would indicate. Even now, he fancies himself an English gentleman, when in reality, he is no more in Cleveland than he was in Britain, a fairly talented stonemason with a penchant for fast horses and slow gin. Of course, it's really too early to tell. Dad seems to have mended many of his ways. This is the family's opportunity for a fresh start, he says. Whatever enthusiasm Dad has, his young son shares little of it. He's the little fellow standing alone in the schoolyard, wearing that fancy English schoolboy suit. The propriety of his manner and pretentiousness of his clothing are misplaced as a coat of arms hanging in a locker room, and yet here he is, on his first day of school, saddled with the image. His British propriety is also responsible for the nickname his schoolmates have given him. In an old-world academic environment, you see, it is quite correct to introduce one's self by reciting one's last name first, and that's what the new boy has done. When curious fellow first graders asked who he was, he gave the last name and then the first name, and both names in that order produce the sound of a single unrelated word. I know this sounds complicated, but stay with me. Embarrassed over the misunderstanding, the youngster contemplates his options. Maybe his parents could just send him to a different school. Or perhaps right then and there, to undo what has already been done, he could change his name. After all, it was his first day in school. He had spent his earliest years in England, where it was quite acceptable, even expected, that a schoolboy should introduce himself by stating his last name first. But unfortunately for this youngster, his first and last name, in reverse order, sounded together very much like another English word, and that word had become his nickname. The precepts of psychological onomatology state that the names of individuals often affect their lives, even their destinies. Well, the destiny of this youngster you've just met was success beyond imagination. You see, the lonely little boy's unwanted nickname was Hopelessly. His first name was Leslie. His last name was Hopelessly. His new first name, the name he eventually chose for himself, was Robert. And since the day of that significant decision, nobody ever called him anything but Bob Hope. And now you know the rest of the story.
1: Now, the rest of the story. Dr. Gull opened the door, and there stood Eddie. "Sorry to bother you at home," the latter apologized. "What was quite all right," the old physician assured him. "Since his partially debilitating stroke the year previous, it was actually more convenient to see patients in his home. Now, what seemed to be the problem?" Eddie looked down at his own trembling hands. "They won't stop shaking," he said. "Any other complaints?" the doctor asked. "Only headaches," Eddie reported. "And, oh yes, a peculiar ulceration behind his right ear." Dr. Gull carefully examined the young man, but nothing he discovered contradicted his first impression that the rather obvious matter with Eddie was syphilis. Syphilis! And the physician was about to reveal his diagnosis when, glancing into the patient's eyes, he found himself suddenly speechless. For though they appeared at least superficially, as one might expect in the advanced stages of Eddie's condition, there was something else, something behind the penetrating stare that first intrigued and then gradually alarmed Dr. Gull. So, determined to explore what he sensed was lurking in the shadows of the disease, the doctor asked Eddie if he would allow himself to be hypnotized. Eddie said yes, and this is the rest of the story. Dr. Gull sat Eddie in a comfortable chair with his back to the light, had him focus on a fixed point, and then with soft, suggestive words, he lulled him into a state of semi-sleep. Therein the patient spoke of a friend, James Stephen, and of his anger toward his own father. Dr. Gull listened intently. Then suddenly, disturbingly, in a voice oddly changed, Eddie began describing a knife, and then a woman in the darkness, and another woman, and another. Eyes closed, now he leaned forward in the comfortable chair, and to the physician's horror, his patient, slashing the air with the imaginary knife, began acting out the murders of the women he had described. Through the awful, interminable hour that followed, Dr. Gull furiously took notes, and when he could bear the gruesome revelations no longer, he brought Eddie out of the trance. "What happened?" Eddie asked with astonishing innocence. The physician's answer was, "Nothing." And yet so overwhelmed was Dr. Gull by what he had heard that for the first time in his distinguished career, he shattered the sanctity of doctor-patient confidentiality. He notified the city's police commissioner, who in turn notified the suspect's family. You see, the details of the murders, oh, they were real murders, including subtleties the authorities had kept quiet, were precisely as the patient had related them. For once upon a sensational spree of crime, there was a demented young man whose friends called him Eddie and whose powerful family sought to protect its reputation by stashing a serial killer in a private sanitarium for life. But should you ever again hear extolled the virtues of Victorian England, you will recall the incredible case of Eddie, Queen Victoria's own grandson, Prince Albert Victor, and the shady ladies of Whitechapel, done in by a deranged syphilitic, whom history remembers as Jack the Ripper. Only now you know the rest of the story.

0: cha-cha-cha. Now, the rest of the story. Paul Wittgenstein was the son of a wealthy Viennese industrialist, but his mother was a musician, and his great-uncle was a renowned violinist. It was not surprising, then, that the boy demonstrated early musical ambitions. Quite small when he learned to play the piano, his fine arts-minded father was pleased, but as a businessman, Dad felt that music was a better avocation than a profession. So he encouraged his son to take a job in a bank. Didn't take many weeks in the bank for Paul to discover that his father had recommended the wrong career. So the young man abandoned banking and began studying piano full-time. His debut recital took place in 1913. He was 26. But you know what? 6 months later, he was drafted. It was wartime and he was drafted. August 1914, he was captured by the Russians. And the next year, he spent in a POW camp in Siberia. And so that his hard-earned dexterity would not be entirely lost, he devised and relentlessly practiced ingenious finger exercises. Eventually, the Red Cross worked out a prisoner exchange. Well, one day the war was over, and now Paul was almost 30, an age at which most musicians ought to be established. Was there still time, he wondered, to achieve the greatness of which he had always dreamed? Well, Paul stopped wondering and started practicing intensely, at least 7 hours a day, every day. And what drove him from one minute to the next was an inexplicable certainty that somehow his contribution to his beloved world of music would be remembered always. And Paul Wittgenstein was right. He's been dead now for many years, but his name will never die. And the reason is not his comeback concert in 1916. That was a brilliant success. Nor was it his dazzling technique, nor his perceptive musicianship, which would be vigorously applauded all through his life. But no, the reason Paul Wittgenstein will never be forgotten is that so many magnificent composers wrote piano music in his honor. Indeed, so much marvelous music is now in the world because Paul Wittgenstein inspired it. Music of Britten, Hindemith, Prokofiev, and Richard Strauss. One piece of music in particular, a piano concerto in E major by Maurice Ravel, a work of tragedy and triumph, expressing the sacrifices so often made in times of war, a wordless biography of pianist Wittgenstein himself. Because, you see, back in August 1914, when Paul was a soldier in the Austrian army, just before the Russians took him prisoner, he was wounded. A sniper's bullet shattered his right arm. In a primitive Russian field hospital, Paul's life was saved, but his right arm was not. That is the magic of the music he inspired. A solitary left hand casting an incredible spell. The illusion of two hands, sometimes even three. That's right. Paul Wittgenstein conquered the unconquerable instrument with five fingers and an empty sleeve. Now you know the rest of the story. Now, the rest of the story. Jerry Traylor never had a chance. Never had a chance. And so strange, only moments ago, walking out his front door, the 14-year young Nebraskan felt so brave, but now he realized that the 6 blocks between him and high school was a bridge too far. Okay, no problem, he'd just turn around, walk back inside. His mother would give him a ride, but would she be there to give him a ride for the rest of his life? And then Jerry turned to gaze down the seemingly endless street. All of his young life, Jerry Traylor had wanted nothing more than the freedom that street represented. If only he could make it to school on his own, just once. That taste of freedom might last him a lifetime. So off Jerry struggled in the direction of school, trying not to think about anything but his destination, and yet looming in his brain was a collage of incredible scenes from his own childhood, grotesque, painful visions that few children have ever lived with or could even imagine. There's a picture of a bedridden boy. He so wants to get up and look outside, but the shadows cast by wondrous unknown objects beyond the glass taunt him in their terrible anonymity. And there's another picture of a youngster draped for surgery in a hospital operating room. And this is the seventh such corrective procedure. There will be seven more before the reality strikes cold and hard that his legs will never work like other kids, not ever. And yet another picture that might have been taken any day during the 11-month, 6-year-old Jerry spent in a chest-high body cast. Afterward, he would be fitted with steel leg braces that reached from his waist to the soles of his feet, and confining as that was, it was like flying compared to what he had known until then. For the thief that had robbed Jerry Traylor of everything most children take for granted is cerebral palsy. He was born with it, he will die with it. Even now at age 14, having shed his leg braces and replaced them with a pair of crutches, he understands that he'll never walk a step without them. He can read the road closed sign on the highway that others travel with ease, like the 6 blocks between his house and his school. I wanted you to meet Jerry Traylor on that particular journey to school, because I wanted you to appreciate what it meant to him when at the end of those arduous 6 blocks on crutches, all by himself, he opened the schoolhouse door and walked inside. Jerry Traylor is 52 today, has a degree in business administration from Western State College in Gunnison, Colorado. Over the past 30 years, he's addressed more than 1 million wide-eyed, awe-inspired, utterly amazed audiences. For even with proof, people can scarcely believe that a fellow can finish dozens of 26-mile marathons on crutches, or that he can race to the top of Pike's Peak 3 times on crutches, or that he can run 3,500 miles from San Francisco to New York City on crutches and set speed records at the same time. By now you know that it all started on the most formidable course of them all, a marathon track. 6 blocks long, because now you know the rest of the story. Now, the rest of the story. Sam was a good writer, but he was dependent upon an editor, one editor in particular. Sam's writing had that spontaneous feel, but it was calculated spontaneity. For example, Sam would finish a book. As usual, he presented it to his editor. After a thorough perusal, the editor would delete a great deal of material. The author was given this reason: the first part is not delicate, and the last part is indelicate. Later, Sam commented to a colleague, "Now there's a nice distinction for you," and correctly stated, too, and perfectly true. Calculated spontaneity. But there was a greater matter with Sam's writing, a tendency which, considering the era in which he wrote, might have seriously undermined his popularity. Sam, provocative by nature, adored profanity. Language was limiting enough, he once complained, without limiting the number of words one could use, but Sam's editor combed everything he wrote, tamed it down, made it generally acceptable, and that general acceptability is one of the reasons that each generation since has embraced the magnificent prose of Samuel Langhorne Clemens, whom the world now reveres, of course, as Mark Twain. But this is the rest of the story. Even after editorial surgery on his work, Mark Twain tended to offend. One morning, he awakened to learn that a public library in Brooklyn had banned both Huckleberry Finn and Tom Sawyer from its children's division. Well, the letter of response that Twain wrote to one of the librarians was sarcastic to the point of bitterness. In it, he suggested that if there were an unexpurgated Bible in the children's section, then his own works ought to be removed from that questionable companionship. Biblical sex and violence notwithstanding, Tom and Huck did continue to raise eyebrows, as they often do among the thin-skinned even to this day. But imagine the perpetual controversy had Mark Twain's trusted editor not purged most of the naughty words first. Indeed, this same editor carefully went through each manuscript, as all of Twain's manuscripts, eliminating the vulgarity, eliminating the profanity and the sacrilege that might have proved too blatant for readers, even today's readers. It is said that this editor of Twain's was so preoccupied with the author's prolific endeavors that the editor passed up a very promising literary career of her own. I said her own. Mark Twain's editor was a she. The career as an author she might have had, she instead cast aside, perhaps not as much because she admired Mark Twain, but more because she loved him. The woman who devoted her talent and her energies to one of the best-loved figures in American literature was Olivia Langdon Clemens, Mrs. Mark Twain. And now you know the rest of the story. Now, the rest of the story. Shortly before the birth of the century, a Lithuanian teenager named Lena Himmelstein arrived by steerage in New York City. Lena Himmelstein. As did so many young girls starting fresh in this brave new world, Lena went to work in a sweatshop at Lispinard Street, a lingerie factory. Her wages, $1 a week. In 4 years, she had mastered English, was an accomplished seamstress, had increased her salary to a weekly $15. And then Lena met David, and her life began. David was a young Brooklyn jeweler. He owned his own store, and when he and Lena married, she quit sewing to join him in the jewelry business. February 3, 1900, their son Raphael was born. The future had never seemed so bright. But this is the rest of the story. Not long after Raphael's birth, his father began coughing, and 6 months later he was dead, tuberculosis. In that brief time, the expenses incurred through David's illness had wiped out the couple financially. There was no jewelry store, no money, just a 20-year young widow and her newborn son facing the world alone. And the only item of Lena's possessions of any material worth at all were a pair of diamond earrings. They had been David's wedding present to Lena, and now they were all that she had. Lena pawned the precious diamond earrings, and the money she received for them was barely enough to cover the down payment on a sewing machine of her very own, which she then bought and brought to her tiny apartment on West 112th Street, and there Lena used the skills that she had learned in the sweatshop. She created tea, gowns, negligees from the finest silks, the most delicate laces, and in time she'd earned enough money to return to the corner pawn shop to retirement earrings. What happened from then on is well known in the fashion industry, about how the young woman who was expecting a baby came to Lena requesting what became one of the first maternity outfits anywhere, and about how Lena, confronted with the challenge of opening her first bank account, nervously wrote her first name, not L-E-N-A, but mistakenly she wrote L-A-N-E, and she was too timid to correct the error, so the pseudonym stood, as it stands to this day, representing the biggest special-size clothing business in the nation, with stores in every major market. But now you know how it all began, as a story of a love found and lost, and that special gift, the diamond earrings, the little treasure from which the fortune grew, the wedding present to his wife from David Bryant. Of course you would recognize Bryant's bride Lena as Lane Bryant. Only now you know the rest of the story. The A-O-W.
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0: Now, the rest of the story. John, the young choirmaster, loved Bertha. At first from afar, she was so different from the women he had known, so effervescent, so intriguing, so beautiful, and the more he thought about her, the more he longed to gaze into the sparkling eyes that he had thus admired only from across crowded rooms. Now, the reason Bertha had come to town in the first place was to visit her aunt who lived there. So John summoned his courage, which concerning such matters was uncharacteristic. He sought out Bertha's aunt to plead on both knees for an introduction. The woman, smiling irresistibly, promised to oblige. And so it was that pretty Bertha and her once distant admirer did meet. Bertha even joined the ladies' choir, of which John was master, and from their musical relationship slowly emerged a warm personal one. As the weeks passed, John pondered and plotted how he might propose to this girl who had stolen his heart. But then a remarkable picture entered his mind. With typical pessimism, he saw his future self failing to achieve one aspiration after another, then coming home to his wife trying to explain why. In this vision, he saw what he feared most. He watched the sparkle vanish from Bertha's eyes. Of course, the secret dread Bertha interpreted as waning interest in her, and so eventually she returned to her home in another town, and the happy ending that might have been never was. But this is the rest of the story. John and Bertha remained friends despite the years and the miles that separated them. Bertha eventually met and married an industrialist named Arthur Faber, a kind man of whom John, with private reluctance, approved. And, oh yes, the Fabers had a son whom they named Hans. But at least part of the heart Bertha had stolen long ago would remain hers forever. She needed to know that. So John devised a plan for expressing it. A subtle, exquisitely cryptic means of telling her that he would always love her. He wrote her a love song vaguely evocative of a ballad that she had once sung to him. So ambiguously was this message concealed amid melody and words that John even sent the song directly to Bertha's husband, for outwardly it was to be sung to their newborn son. But Bertha would find, John explained, that while she is singing Hans to sleep, a love song is being sung to her. For John need not have fretted over the failures that he once imagined, for his eventual success is spelled in bold print these days, in incomparable masterworks across the pages of music history, the towering accomplishments of an inimitable composer named John Johannes Brahms, and the song he wrote for Bertha. Now, the world gently sings that song to this day, never imagining its secret sentiment, a whispered affection beneath the words, "Good evening, good night, with roses bedecked." For this was the gift of a young choirmaster in Hamburg to the Viennese girl he let slip away. A love song in disguise. A love song which the rest of us know as Brahms' Lullaby. Only now you know the rest of the story. Now, the rest of the story. Once upon a time, in Pierce Bridge, North Yorkshire, England, a most charming haven for travelers was known as the George Hotel. It's still there. In the late 19th century, it was a routine stop for horse-drawn coaches. The place was run by a couple of bachelor brothers named Jenkins. Oh, yes, there was an old clock in the lobby of the George Hotel. In fact, that's really what this story is about, the old clock. Kept very good time, such excellent time, in fact, that its accuracy was a frequent topic of conversation among hotel guests. And then one of the Jenkins brothers died, and strangely, suddenly, the old clock began losing time. 5-10 minutes a day at first, and then a half hour, sometimes 45 minutes, and eventually as much as an hour a day. The most skilled clocksmiths did their best to repair the ailing timepiece, but each failed, and after a while the clock's chronic unreliability became as remarkable as its precision had once been. Now remember, the clock started getting crotchety shortly after the death of the younger Jenkins brother. Some said it was no wonder then that when the elder brother passed away in his 90th year, the old clock in the lobby of the George Hotel, fully wound, nevertheless stopped completely. The new hotel manager never tried to have the clock fixed. He just left it sitting silent, its hands resting in the position that they had assumed the moment old man Jenkins died. So, during the mid-1870s, an American songwriter named Henry Clay Work traveled to England, was told the story of the old clock in the George Hotel. Then, seeing the clock for himself, Henry was inspired to write a song about it and about the fascinating coincidence of its having stopped as its elderly owner breathed his last. A bit about Henry Work. You may remember his rousing Civil War anthem, Marching Through Georgia. Around the time of his trip to England, that was Henry's most popular tune. But now he wanted to write a song about this old clock, and it was that song that became the success of his lifetime. Sold almost 1 million copies of sheet music. And the most appealing part of it was how he wrote the lyrics. Henry pretended that he was old man Jenkins' grandchild, recalling the clock which ran for 90 years and then stopped forever. And although you may never have heard that song, you know so very well a particular phrase in it, a phrase used therein for the first time anywhere. You see, before that song came along, such tall, standing, long-cased clocks were called pendulum clocks, or pendulum clocks, or coffin clocks. But it was Henry Work who wrote, quote, "My grandfather's clock was too tall for the shelf, so it stood 90 years on the floor. It was taller by half than the old man himself, though it weighed not a penny weight more." So yes, I do mean to say that although prior to that song, long case clocks were referred to by a variety of names, because of Henry's verse, we have ever since called them grandfather's clocks. And now you know the rest of the story. Now, the rest of the story. Robert was 24 when the unbelievable news reached his ears. His father, his complicated, demanding, uncompromising father, had shot himself to death. Unquestionably, intentionally. And yet he left not the slightest clue as to why. At once there careened madly through Robert's brain a collage of contradictory memories. There was Dad, charming and witty, warm and kind, listening intently to somebody's problem with an empathy born of the most sensitive spirit. And there was Dad, brooding in a bar, downing one after another, growing more angry by the minute until he started a fistfight with anybody. There was Dad falling victim again, as so often before, to the greatest weakness, his irresistible urge to say precisely what was on his mind without the slightest consideration of the possible consequences, cost him so many friends, and it nearly cost him his son. But Robert loved his dad, and in the best way he knew how, Dad returned that love, in spite of which, perhaps even because of which, they got into some terrible arguments. And among the flood of recollections, bitter and sweet, were Robert's of himself, a skinny boy in tears, trying so desperately to please a man who sometimes could not be pleased by anything. And still Robert tried, and one of the ways was sports. That battle was lost from the beginning. For of all of the endeavors at which he might have succeeded, those involving a ball, any ball, were just not among them. Give Robert a ball and he would drop it, invariably. A football, a baseball, a basketball, all eluded his grasp with equal and infuriating consistency. And as his athletic disinclination grew increasingly apparent, his appreciation of animals grew, especially of cats, whose agility astounded him. In any case, Robert was at once fanatically competitive and yet utterly unable to compete in any sport. So it was when his young friends went outside and played games, Robert stayed inside and read books, Greek and Roman mythology, classic literature of all kinds. Those were Robert's boyhood redemption, the windows through which he could gaze out upon a world devoid of limitations. Dad was, in his own words, appalled, even horrified, to learn that Robert had chosen classics as a college major. And so once again, in Dad's eyes, his son had dropped the ball. But now, Dad was gone. It was time Robert decided to find a ball that he could hang to and pick up and run with. And he did. He did. So you never knew the clumsy youngster who so frequently fell short of his father's expectations. You never knew Robert as a failure of any sort. For once upon a time, there was a bright, sensitive, tenacious, often misunderstood American businessman whose vision made him rich and famous, and who was just clever enough to win the World Series without ever having to swing a bat. Of course, you know the powerhouse that athletically undistinguished boy became, Robert Edward Turner. You know him as Ted Turner. Ted Turner! Only now you know the rest of the story. Now, the rest of the story. Roland Hussey was a Quaker businessman. I mention his religious cultural background so you'll understand the very depths of the despair into which he plunged when in 1845 he added this postscript to an account book. I'm quoting, "I have worked 2 years for nothing. Damn, damn, damn. And this is the rest of the story." Roland Hussey's last hope, as he saw it, was to seek his fortune as a Wisconsin real estate broker. So early in 1857, he left his native New England, resettled in the boom town of Superior City on the shores of that great lake. The Sioux Locks had just been opened. Growth seemed inevitable. Roland was absolutely confident that this time and this place were just where and when the real action was. And he was so confident he built a house in Superior City with his bottom dollar, a place where he planned to retire someday, a rich man. But historians will recall the year 1857 as relevant to something other than widespread prosperity. For in 1857, well, that was the year of the crash. The bottom fell out in August, and along with other aspects of the financial community, land values were hit hard, and thus shattered Roland Hussey's dream. For you see, this was neither the first nor the second of Roland's business ventures. It was number 6. He had started out in the dry goods business, had a little store in the 100 block of Hanover Street in Boston. His business ledgers reflected to an increasing extent that he was taking in pennies and paying out dollars. So finally, after 2 years' valiant effort, he postscripted his last account book with curses, damn, damn, damn, and he quit. The following year, Roland tried again, another shop, this one on Washington Street. He advertised, he labored unceasingly, he failed again. So, Roland decided to move west. The gold rush made California seem a promised land for enterprising young men, so he moved there, set up shop in Marysville, and waited to become wealthy. He was out of business in 3 months. Back to Massachusetts, another dry goods store, the Haverhill Cheap Store, he called it. He vowed that he would not be undersold by rival stores. He was. So Roland became a stockbroker, established offices at 18 Congress Street in Boston. Failed again. Well, by now you know he went broke in Wisconsin, his sixth attempt at self-employment, and at last in a waning year, 1857, Roland at 36 had to face the apparent fact that he was simply not a businessman. He must go to his brother-in-law, ask for a job, earn a living, and try to be content. Yet Roland was anything but. For despite 6 excellent reasons never to go into business for himself again, he went into business for himself again, a 7th time, this time in New York, dry goods again. And what do you know? He did pretty well. Go into his Manhattan store today, try to tell somebody it was founded by a 6-time loser in business, you would not be believed by those who remember only the solitary success of an otherwise failure named Roland Hussey Macy. Oh, yes, you've always known of Macy's department stores. Now you know the rest of the story. Now, the rest of the story. Preparing for the Battle of the Atlantic in the Second World War, our President Roosevelt and British Prime Minister Churchill met in Argentia, Newfoundland. At that meeting, Roosevelt ripped a map from the pages of a National Geographic. It was a map of the North Atlantic. He drew a line down the middle separating east from west. And then, to Churchill, he proposed that the British Royal Navy be responsible for everything east of the line. Roosevelt promised protection for British convoys traveling anywhere in the Western Zone. American escort vessels, destroyers, whatever. And Churchill was delighted. Thus was produced the Atlantic Charter, a statement of mutual maritime objectives. Now, that meeting took place in August. September 4, an American destroyer, the Greer, was attacked by a German U-boat 200 miles southwest of American-occupied Iceland. The submarine fired torpedoes. The destroyer dropped depth charges. Nobody got hurt. But FDR got mad. His orders to the Navy attacked German warships on sight. But in the middle of one night, the following month, another American destroyer was fired on, the Kearney, and this time a German torpedo found its mark. 11 on the destroyer were killed in the last blast. Although the vessel managed to limp into port, the USS Reuben James was not so fortunate. Affectionately referred to as the Rube, she was a trim old warship, a four-pipe destroyer. Late in October, she had been sent to assist a British convoy west of Ireland. But at dawn on the 31st, her direction finder locked on U-boat signals, and moments later, the explosion. A German torpedo had struck the Reuben James just forward of her number one stack. Her bow section sank immediately. The rest of her followed within 5 minutes. Her crew had numbered 160 when she'd left port. But after she went down, only 45 were rescued from the icy water. Her captain, all of her officers, were lost. We even know the German submarine responsible, the U-562. But imagine this. Popular history begs the impression that the United States became shockingly, suddenly, spontaneously involved in World War II, drawn into it by the spur of a dreadful moment by a Japanese surprise attack in the Pacific. Look closer, however. You'll see that we declared war when it was convenient rather than when it was called for. You see, the events of which you've just learned, the explosive beginnings of the Battle of the Atlantic, happened in 1941. In every sense but technically, we were at war with Germany. We were shooting at each other, after all, but those days did not live in infamy. You see, the United States warship Reuben James was sunk by a German torpedo, and 115 Americans went to the bottom with her on that last day of October. October 1941, that's a month prior to Pearl Harbor. Now you know the rest of the story.
2: Hello, Americans. This is Paul Harvey, and this is Saturday. New Yorkers love heroes. New Yorkers will ticker tape parade their heroes. This week, New York and the rest of us discovered some unnoticed heroes among us. Nobody knows why firemen are firemen. Not even they could tell you why. But it is time somebody try. Firefighting is the most risky of all dead-end jobs, yet also the one where most workers are most likely to punch in early. It's hard enough to believe that. It's impossible to explain it. Fire and ice are uncomfortable separately or together. Wives hate the hours. Kids love the noise. Fire and ice. Any day at the firehouse, the bell from hell puts the dispatcher on the horn with a tenement tinderbox address. into bunker pants, rubber turnout coat, grab the mask and go. Minutes later, you're on site. As others run out, you go in. You'll need all you can carry. The 4-pound axe, the 6-foot hook, the Halligan pry bar. The ceiling concealing the smoldering has to come down, and it's one of those stubborn tin ones. In the scary dark with heat eating your ears, you are gouging out and tearing loose and pulling apart, gulping air and tasting black. Your windpipe is closing and you've lost track of which way is out. Is it really worth it? They've budgeted cut your ladder company from 6 men to 5, so now everything you do is 16.67% more difficult and more dangerous. Your air is low. Inside your mask, you're throwing up. There's a searing ember down your neck, torn gloves exposed, a smashed hand, so you emerge from the Holocaust hugging with your elbows somebody's singed kitten. You've had minutes of exhilaration on the bouncing rear mount of a screening 100-foot sea grave, hours of using all you've learned and learning more. Now you're back at the station house, and you've unstuffed your nostrils with soapy fingers. You can almost breathe again. Next come the tedious hours as you and Brillo gang up on grimy tools. The cleanup crew at the firehouse is you. When windows need washing and toilets need cleaning and floors need mopping and beds need making, you do it. Fire and ice. They both go with the job. Then there's that night another engine company gets there first. You see this wet-eared rookie hot-dogging ahead. His academy boots are still shiny. You lose him inside the crackling dark. You forget about him until your helmet warning bell says get out. The battalion chief is calling you off. You get out. The other guy didn't. He'd heard a scream from the bottom of burning basement stairs, and he'd headed down there when on the bubbling tar paper roof the 3-ton compressor broke through. That day, we lost 2. Oh, yes. Firemen cry, but only briefly, because now comes the inevitable and ever more paperwork just in case OSHA complains or somebody sues. Is it worth it? Your B crew pumper swapped his day shift so some family guy could be home for his kid's birthday, and then outbound toward a false alarm, your buddy gets blindsided by a hot rod driven by a drunk. Fire and ice. The intercom barks again. This time it's a warehouse, a big, fat, multiple blaze, probably torched. On-site engine men draped with icicles, dragging a 3/4 pre-connect froze hose, are waiting for your big line. Laddermen can't make the building without you. Search, rescue, ventilate. Eventually it's over and out. Your smoke smudged and sleepless and wrung out. But this one you won. Behind graffiti-fouled walls, you saved what you could. But the raging blaze that wanted to consume adjacent buildings did not. And it did not because you were there. Back at the firehouse before cleanup, you and the guys sit a spell, tired but stimulated, drinking coffee, laughing, feeling good about one another. Nobody outside your world can ever know this feeling. In any other uniform, you get streets named after you for killing people. In this one, you risk your life to save people until one day you run out of chances. And at one final fire, either you buy it or you don't. If you don't, it's only eventually to be brushed off with a puny pension. And yet there is no third way that you'd ever leave this job. And you're doubting even God knows why. You're out of the shower now. Most of the grime and some of the cynicism are down the drain when you hear a strangely familiar voice saying, "It is worth it. It is worth it." And you're hearing this voice, and there's nobody there but you. It's a quiet voice from nowhere saying, "For salvaging things and people from flames, I have to rely on your hands." You look around, still nobody. But when you get over your incredulity, you feel better. Suddenly, today's crew cook in the kitchen hollers, "Chow, it's time to eat. Smells like roast beef today. That'll be good." You'll eat fast. You'll want to eat fast. For any next alarm, you'll want to be ready. Paul Harvey. Good day.
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They could hear the riders coming. He said, this is my last fight. If they take me back to Texas,

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She reached down and picked the gun up that lay smoking in his hand. She said, "Father, please forgive me. I can't make it without my man." And she knew the gun was empty.

0: Now, the rest of the story. Once upon a time, in Pierce Bridge, North Yorkshire, England, a most charming haven for travelers was known as the George Hotel. It's still there. In the late 19th century, it was a routine stop for horse-drawn coaches. The place was run by a couple of bachelor brothers named Jenkins. Oh, yes, there was an old clock in the lobby of the George Hotel. In fact, that's really what this story is about, the old clock. Kept very good time, such excellent time, in fact, that its accuracy was a frequent topic of conversation among hotel guests. And then one of the Jenkins brothers died, and strangely, suddenly, the old clock began losing time. 5-10 minutes a day at first, and then a half hour, sometimes 45 minutes, and eventually as much as an hour a day. The most skilled clocksmiths did their best to repair the ailing timepiece, but each failed, and after a while the clock's chronic unreliability became as remarkable as its precision had once been. Now remember, the clock started getting crotchety shortly after the death of the younger Jenkins brother. Some said it was no wonder, then, that when the elder brother passed away in his 90th year, the old clock in the lobby of the George Hotel, fully wound, nevertheless stopped completely. The new hotel manager never tried to have the clock fixed. He just left it sitting silent, its hands resting in a position that they had assumed the moment old man Jenkins died. So, during the mid-1870s, an American songwriter named Henry Clay Work traveled to England, was told the story of the old clock in the George Hotel. Then, seeing the clock for himself, Henry was inspired to write a song about it and about the fascinating coincidence of its having stopped as its elderly owner breathed his last. A bit about Henry Work. You may remember his rousing Civil War anthem, Marching Through Georgia. Around the time of his trip to England, that was Henry's most popular tune. But now he wanted to write a song about this old clock, and it was that song that became the success of his lifetime. Sold almost 1 million copies of sheet music. And the most appealing part of it was how he wrote the lyrics. Henry pretended that he was old man Jenkins' grandchild, recalling the clock which ran for 90 years and then stopped forever. And although you may never have heard that song, you know so very well a particular phrase in it, a phrase used therein for the first time anywhere. You see, before that song came along, such tall, standing, long-cased clocks were called pendulum clocks, or pendulum clocks, or coffin clocks. But it was Henry Work who wrote, quote, "My grandfather's clock was too tall for the shelf, so it stood 90 years on the floor. It was taller by half than the old man himself, though it weighed not a penny weight more." So, yes, I do mean to say that although prior to that song, long case clocks were referred to by a variety of names, because of Henry's verse, we have ever since called them grandfather's clocks. And now you know the rest of the story.
1: Now, the rest of the story. Jerry Traylor never had a chance. Never had a chance. And so strange, only moments ago, walking out his front door, the 14-year young Nebraskan felt so brave, but now he realized that the 6 blocks between him and high school was a bridge too far. Okay, no problem. He'd just turn around, walk back inside. His mother would give him a ride. But would she be there to give him a ride for the rest of his life? And then Jerry turned to gaze down the seemingly endless street. All of his young life, Jerry Traylor had wanted nothing more than the freedom that street represented. If only he could make it to school on his own, just once. That taste of freedom might last him a lifetime. So off Jerry struggled in the direction of school, trying not to think about anything but his destination, and yet looming in his brain was a collage of incredible scenes from his own childhood, grotesque, painful visions that few children have ever lived with or could even imagine. There's a picture of a bedridden boy. He so wants to get up and look outside, but the shadows cast by wondrous unknown objects beyond the glass taunt him in their terrible anonymity. And there's another picture of a youngster draped for surgery in a hospital operating room. And this is the seventh such corrective procedure. There will be seven more before the reality strikes cold and hard that his legs will never work like other kids, not ever. And yet another picture that might have been taken any day during the 11-month, 6-year-old Jerry spent in a chest-high body cast. Afterward, he would be fitted with steel leg braces that reached from his waist to the soles of his feet, and confining as that was, it was like flying compared to what he had known until then. For the thief that had robbed Jerry Traylor of everything most children take for granted is cerebral palsy. He was born with it, he will die with it. Even now at age 14, having shed his leg braces and replaced them with a pair of crutches, he understands that he'll never walk a step without them. He can read the road closed sign on the highway that others travel with ease, like the 6 blocks between his house and his school. I wanted you to meet Jerry Traylor on that particular journey to school, because I wanted you to appreciate what it meant to him when at the end of those arduous 6 blocks on crutches, all by himself, he opened the schoolhouse door and walked inside. Jerry Traylor is 52 today, has a degree in business administration from Western State College in Gunnison, Colorado. Over the past 30 years, he's addressed more than 1 million wide-eyed, awe-inspired, utterly amazed audiences. For even with proof, people can scarcely believe that a fellow can finish dozens of 26-mile marathons on crutches, or that he can race to the top of Pike's Peak 3 times on crutches, or that he can run 3,500 miles from San Francisco to New York City on crutches and set speed records at the same time. By now you know that it all started on the most formidable course of them all, a marathon track. 6 blocks long, because now you know who. The rest of the story.
2: Bob McLaughlin was a New York cop. 1976, he was assigned to a precinct in Queens. July 3, he was on late tour, that's midnight to 8 a.m., and it was raining. 3:55, Bob and his partner got a call. Jamaica section of Queens, a maternity. Arriving at the address, the officers found a very pregnant lady. She said she was in labor, said the baby would be born any minute. "Is it your first, ma'am?" "No," she said, "this would be her 6th. So Mrs. Croom knew what she was talking about. There were no ambulances available. There was no time to wait for one. "Come with us, ma'am." And Officer Bob helped Mrs. Croom into the back seat of the squad car. His partner would drive. The rain is coming down in torrents now. The squad car pulled away from the curb. Mrs. Croom cried out. It was time. In fact, a half mile down the street, time ran out. Officer Bob told his partner to pull over. He, Bob, would attempt to deliver the baby himself. He had been trained for it in police academy. He had heard the lecture. He had seen the film. He had even assisted an ambulance attendant in delivering a baby some years previous. Although on that occasion, Bob mostly just stood by, but this time, for the first time, it was all up to him. The imminently expectant mother helped by staying fairly calm. Bob stayed as calm as he could, played it by the book. Nobody recalls exactly how long it took. And yet then and there, in the rain, in the pre-dawn dark, on a lonely street in Queens, a child was born. Oh, there were no complications. Mother and baby did fine. The squad car proceeded to Queens General Hospital. There they were joined shortly by the ecstatic father. Beaming and breathless, Mr. Croom wanted to know which officer had delivered his new son. And Bob grinned. Mr. Croom pumped his hand, said he'd like to name his boy after the policeman. But he was disappointed to hear that the policeman's name was Robert. He already had another son named Robert. Well, I'll tell you what, said the officer. Our beat is Sector A. On the radio, we call it Adam. And thus was the child, born July 3, 1967, on their way to Queens General, named Adam Croom. It was indeed a special delivery. How very special is the rest of the story. You see, policeman Robert McLaughlin's now a lieutenant, operates the field training unit in Brooklyn's 90th Precinct, and he was present this January, this year, for the graduation of 40 new police recruits. And he was reading the names of the new recruits, which by sheerest happenstance had been assigned to his district. Lieutenant McLaughlin startled himself when he came to the name Adam Croom. Yes, sir, Adam Croom said, since I was in the third grade, when my mother told me about you, I have wanted to be a policeman. With a handshake, which became a fatherly hug, Lieutenant Bob McLaughlin welcomed to the police force the baby boy he had welcomed into the world in the backseat of a squad car 21 years ago. And now you know the rest of the story.
0: Now, the rest of the story. In the early 1940s, Hal Rubin was budget director for Universal Studios in Hollywood. Universal was struggling financially at the time. Hal was doing his best to turn things around. Anyway, one day Hal was told about a literary property that Universal had just purchased, the rights to a Thomas Duncan novel entitled Gus the Great. And wow, it cost $100,000. In that era, such a sum was an incredible amount to pay for book rights. Hal said to himself, for that kind of money, the book had better be good. So Hal read the book, and it was terrible. Terrible! So now this budget director, entrusted with the wisdom of such decisions, is infuriated, and off he goes in search of whoever is responsible for this dubious purchase. And he finds him, and he demands to know, what were you thinking? Well, about this time, the studio's creative type started whispering about Hal, the bean counter, they grumbled. Pencil pusher, they said. No taste at all, they said. Just what does it cost? Who did this Hal Rubin think he was, anyway? Well, here's who. Hal Rubin came up the hard way twice. Catholic orphanage in New York's Hell's Kitchen. Never knew his parents. Spent the Depression working at a variety of jobs before concocting a wholesale produce scheme. Made him a millionaire at the age of 20. But then, in 1939, Hal got caught in a price freeze with 4 shiploads of expensive sugar. Now he's 23 and wiped out. The following year found him back at $27 a week, this time as a warehouse shipping clerk. Universal Studios owned the warehouse, and he saved the company so much money that they promoted him. They promoted him, and that is how a Hell's Kitchen orphan became director of budget and planning for Hollywood's Universal Studios. By then, if anybody knew the value of a dollar, Hal Rubin did. After all, he'd gotten lost a million of them. So no way would he permit his company to waste 100,000 of them if he could help it. But for some reason, he could not help it. Universal had already bought this worthless novel, Gus the Great. Now here was Hal, 8 years with Universal by now, exasperated with the studio's bad judgment, arguing with the story department head, Bill Goetz. It was a dumb move, Hal declared. Naturally, Bill felt insulted. Think you could do any better, said Bill. And Hal Rubin replied, I'll bet you $100 that I could write a better novel. Well, Bill said, you're on. And Hal sat down at the typewriter, and he wrote Never Love a Stranger. That's right, the Never Love a Stranger. That was 60 years ago, 1948. Over the years, that one book has sold tens of millions of copies. And it was followed by The Carpetbaggers and by Betsy and by 79 Park Avenue. So very many more. The fruits of a literary career that lasted until Hal died almost half a century and started on a boast and a bet. Of course, you know the pen name Hal Rubin became. Harold Robbins. Harold Robbins. Only now you know the rest of the story.
3: Now, the rest of the story. Recalling the world-famous struggle of Americans for independence, we tend to focus on the Revolutionary War, the heroism, the yearning for freedom. It's understandable, the drama of it all that makes it stand out in our minds and in our history books. But what we overlook or outright ignore are the mundane aspects of that magnificent transition, the practical but ordinary issues and details involved in evolving the United States of America. For example, as British territory, the American colonies used pounds and shillings and pence as currency. Of course, that had to change. New Hampshire was the last state to accept dollars and cents. And would you believe that one-third of New Hampshire's voters wanted to retain British currency as their state's legal tender? Now, the first U.S. mint was established in Philadelphia in 1792. The dollar was even then 273 years old. The world's very first dollar was made in 1519 in the Valley of St. Joachim in Bohemia. The individual coins were called Joachim's Thaler, which was soon abbreviated to Thaler. Over the years, Thalers or dollars began popping up in various countries. During the 18th century, Spanish dollars were widely circulated in the American colonies. When small change was needed, the Spanish dollar, and I mean the coin itself, was actually physically cut into pieces. 8 pieces was maximum. And so the slang expression 2 bits, meaning 1/4 of $1. With the issue of our first national paper money by the Second Continental Congress in 1775, the dollar suffered its first devaluation. Paul Revere engraved those first dollar bills, and maybe a few too many, because soon the continental dollar had diminished so in value that people came to say of any worthless thing, it's not worth a continental. In 1792, Congress provided for the first monetary system of the United States. It was to be based on gold and silver. The gold dollar containing 24.75 grains of pure gold and the silver dollar containing 371.25 grains of pure silver. Not all of the United States appreciated that idea. The citizens of New Hampshire, as I've mentioned, took a reactionary position. British currency had served them well in the past, they reasoned, so why not in the future? Can you imagine that? After all the American colonies had been through with Britain, after the long and bitter struggle for independence, New Hampshire wanted to keep British money. It was even written into the state's constitution. Well, of course, eventually that sentiment subsided. When a state constitutional convention was held at Concord, an amendment to that provision was proposed. And then 5 months later, this question appeared on a statewide ballot. Do you approve of removing from the Constitution the provision that the value of money shall be computed in shillings and pence, end quote? And with that vote, New Hampshire was destined for dollars and cents along with the rest of us. But did I mention that the state of New Hampshire officially made the switch from shillings and pence to dollars and cents November 7, 1950? That's right. And even then, a third of the voters voted no. So now, you know the rest of the story.
4: Now, the rest of the story. I met the most wonderful woman today, Ben told his mother. Her name is Minnie Palmer. Emma smiled. That's nice, dear, she told her son, and she continued with her household chores. It was Ben's father, Meyer, who sensed something was wrong. This is not someone from the Barrison Theater, is it? He called out from another room. Well, indeed it was someone from the Barrison Theater, where Ben was employed for $7.50 a week. But many thinking like that, there's a high-class... Meyer and Emma said nothing for what seemed like a long while, each recalling the impressive succession of failures that had led to this most recent of their son's aspirations, chronic truancy, an aversion to study. His high school career had ended prematurely. Flunked out of every single course is what he did. Consequently expelled. Luckily, the local business college did not require a high school diploma for their new applicants. Less fortunately, they required students to remain awake during class, so Ben was thrown out before the first semester had ended. Emma had always hoped that her son might become a great musician someday, but he refused to practice scales, which so angered his music teacher that Ben's lessons were eventually terminated. Meyer had always hoped that his son might join him in the haberdashery business. But after a few weeks on that job and several critical costly errors in judgment, the bewildered apprentice was fired by his own father. Now, Ben wanted to be in show business with some stranger named Minnie Palmer. "But she's offering me twice what I make at the Barrison," Ben exclaimed enthusiastically, "plus transportation and room and board when I travel with her act." Travel with her act. The blood drained instantly from Meyer's face. "These people in the theater are rotten human beings," he shouted. "They have no morals. They have no decency. If you go on the stage," Meyer threatened his son, "then don't bother coming home ever again." Much as Ben hungered for the kind of appreciation Minnie and Palmer had shown him, and much as he would have liked to go out into the world and make something of himself, the thought of disappointing his parents even more than he already had, was somehow intolerable and unbearable. So Ben, deflated, said, "Don't worry, Mama, don't worry, Papa." He said, "I'll find something else to be good at." And the dejected 17-year-old violinist, Benjamin Kubelski, returned to his job in the pit orchestra at Waukegan's Barrison Theater, certain that he had missed his one big opportunity for success, never imagining a day years later when he would climb up on the vaudeville stage alone as comedian Jack Benny. Oh, that act that Jack Benny might have joined in 1911, that fledgling troupe comprised of manager Minnie Palmer's own four sons, Herbert and Leonard, Arthur and Julius. You remember them as Zeppo and Chico and Harpo and Groucho Marx. You remember them as the Marx Brothers. Only now you know the rest of the story. Oh!

got the FBI, the FCC, the Federal Trade Commission Agency, and they all have one thing in common, that is they're federal. But here's one thing if you haven't guessed. There ain't a thing federal about the Federal Express, and the only thing federal about the Reserve is that it's criminal!

gazed at the mountainous pile of food cases, cartons containing a certain food product which Genesee had been trying to market for years, utterly unsuccessfully. Mr. Woodward then turned to his employee, Mr. Nico, and he said, "I have a proposition for you. I'll give you everything that's in those cartons and all of the rights to the recipe for $35. The superintendent replied, Wait a minute. I think first you should hear the rest of the story. The food product Mr. Woodward could not sell had not been selling for more than half a century. It was originally concocted in 1845 by a man named Peter Cooper, philanthropist, inventor of the famous Tom Thumb locomotive. Cooper even took out a patent on the formula, but nobody wanted it. And then in 1895, a New York cough medicine manufacturer named P.B. Waite went into the packaged food business. 2 years later, he added the Cooper concoction to his line of products. But Mr. Waite had no better luck in marketing it than had its inventor. So he, Mr. Waite, sold the product to his neighbor, Francis Woodward, the founder of the Genesee Pure Food Company, sold the whole thing, rights and recipe, for $450. But Mr. Woodward could not sell it. Couldn't sell it. So one day as he was touring his plant with his general superintendent, Mr. Nico, he happened across all these unopened, unsold, unwanted packing boxes full of the Cooper concoction, the stuff that refused to sell. He turned to the superintendent and offered to sell him that product, all of it, for $35. Today, more than 100 years later, that product is cherished among America's favorite foods. And it has been enormously popular as such since the turn of the 20th century. But now you know that it was a total flop for more than five decades. It was practically given away by Francis Woodward to an employee named A.S. Nico. P.S. Nobody remembers what the initials A.S. stand for. Nobody recalls as much as Mr. Nico's first name. He ended up a nobody in the history of merchandising. And the reason the history has relegated him to the annals of the semi-anonymous is because his employer, Mr. Woodward, kept the product and later marketed it successfully himself. Today, the entire world knows Cooper's concoction by the name Jell-O. Only now you know the rest of the story. Now, the rest of the story. Alone sits a man in his rented suite of rooms in Cambridge, England, utterly alone and trembling uncontrollably. He wonders, can he go through with it? The silent question sears his brain like a hot knife. A retort flashes from somewhere deep inside him that if he does not go through with it, he'll pay for it with his life. If he does go through with it, he'll pay for it with his life. A noise outside distracts him, children playing. Once again, his eyes fall on his own fearfully trembling hand, which holds a pen, which has only to write one solitary thing on a piece of paper on the table before him, and the deed is done. But his nerve is gone. Considering what it means, he just can't go through with it. He rises, still shaking, gets up from his chair, begins pacing about the room, trying to restore order to his tormented mind. An American in Britain, a stranger, why had he come in the first place? He'd even had to borrow $1,000 from a married daughter to make the journey, and now this. For many years, he'd been a deeply religious man, and yet now, for some reason, not even God himself seems willing to help him in this desperation situation. If only he can get his bearings. The apartment, a parlor, bedroom, and dressing room. The landlady appears honest enough, a rarity in Cambridge where stealing seems to be a way of life. At least that's what he's been told by acquaintances. So he has jealously guarded his personal belongings while in town. He kept to himself, to his mission for the most part, but has the mission itself aborted. He can communicate fluently in 20 languages, and still there's a single word in his native tongue which he now cannot even write. 66 years of life feels a very long time indeed. Every one of those years is

weighing on his brow, but suddenly, just as he's thinking the worst, the trembling stops. The trembling stops. He returns to his chair. He picks up the pen. He inscribes the dreaded word. The deed is done. Surely now the nightmares which have been plaguing him ever since he can remember will cease. In later years, he would often tell of those horrible, wonderful minutes in January of 1825. Quote, when I had come to the last word, I was seized with a trembling which made it difficult to hold my pen steady for writing, because it seemed to have been the thought that I might not then live to finish the work, or the thought that I was so near the end of my labors. But anyway, I summoned the strength, end quote. The solitary word that signified the conclusion of almost two decades of diligence, the word, was the last of 12,000 words. And it was the word zygomatic, Z-Y-G-O-M-A-T-I-C, zygomatic. What does that mean? Oh, it's just a term pertaining to the bony arch of the skull under which the temporal muscle passes, zygomatic with a Z. You have always known that a scholar named Noah Webster completed a milestone literary task called an American Dictionary of the English Language. Now you know that Webster almost did not, because now you know the rest of the story. Now, the rest of the story. When Fred's car skidded off the road and crashed in western Pennsylvania, an industry held its breath. And when he died of his injuries, July 26, automotive engineers all over the world were struck dumb. Fred's name may mean nothing to you, but what he did does. Fred's dreams were the stuff of which the future is made, for it was he who first envisioned something the world has not yet managed to take for granted, the computerized automobile. Ever since Fred's first day in the automobile business, one revolutionary concept continued to haunt him. A car that could care for itself. A car that could service itself as it ran. That could also tell the driver when something major went wrong and relate what needed to be done. A computerized car. Modern automobiles wore out too quickly, Fred said. What the world needed was a permanent car, a vehicle of unprecedented refinement and longevity. And one of the main features of such an automobile would be the ability to monitor all of its systems, thus to stop trouble before it started. From the beginning, Fred was a performance-minded engineer. The racing engines he designed won top competitions worldwide, including the French Grand Prix. And then later, when Fred began designing family cars, he continued to stress the importance of performance, rapid acceleration, racetrack speed. And then Fred produced his masterpiece. It had a powerful straight-line 8-cylinder engine with 4 valves per cylinder and dual overhead cams, 265 horses, 150 on the speedometer, but it would easily do an honest 120 in the open road, the fastest passenger car anywhere, and on a 12-foot, 9-inch wheelbase. An automobile designed to stay showroom sweet for 25 years. And perhaps most incredibly of all, it was computerized. I mean utterly computerized. The instrument panel was aglow with sophisticated indicators that monitored everything from the age of the engine oil to the level of water in the battery. Every 75 miles, the computer would check its own automatic chassis lubrication system, and it would flash an appropriate dash light. Today's cars have not caught up with Fred's super machine, even though his Model J has already been introduced. I don't think I mentioned, after Fred's car wreck on a road in western Pennsylvania, he died July 26, 1932. His amazingly modern computerized car went on the market in 1929. At the depths of the American Depression, for Fred was Fred Duesenberg, and his space-age Model J
is today a 74-year-old antique. But we still say, whenever we want to point to anything as the best there is, to this day we say, hey, look at that. That is a doozy. And that is the rest of the story.

0: 100 years ago, we'd already discovered and applied electricity. We'd used it to make a bulb glow in the dark. It was puny, but it was an electric light, and yet we could not transmit the electrical current along a wire for any distance. By the mid-1880s, an inventor named George began looking around for something better. He'd heard that a couple of Frenchmen, Goulard and Gibbs, had devised a new thing called alternating current. This alternating current had long-distance capability by wire transmission. So George sent a man over to France with $50,000 in his pocket, and the man returned with the patents for alternating current. George redesigned the apparatus, developed new and better transformers, and set up an experimental power station in Barrington, Massachusetts. And that was the start of a fight that lasted for 10 long years. Today we're being told by a cautious few that atomic energy is a downer. Well, it was the same in the early days of electricity. Only back then the scientific community was split right down the middle over alternating versus direct current, and the public was still burning its houses down with candles. The alternating current, which inventor George advocated, was more efficient and more effective. It could be transmitted farther. His opponents argued, however, that when alternating current was stepped up to the high voltages necessary for long-distance transmission, it meant instant death for anybody who might touch the wires. Just as this dispute approached a climax, a small boy was electrocuted by accidentally coming into contact with one of the wires at George's power station. The newspapers started a campaign against George. Ordinances were passed forbidding the stringing of high-tension wires in many cities, many towns. The leader of the opposition, a highly respected scientist, wrote an article for the North American Review, and this was the final blow that threw the switch on alternating current. This renowned scientist wrote, quote, "There is no plea which will justify the use of alternating currents, either in a scientific or a commercial sense. And my personal desire would be to prohibit their use." And those were the words of the foremost electrical expert in the world. So George was stunned. Now the scientific community was against him, and the press was against him, and the people were against him. It would take a remarkable demonstration indeed to turn the tide in favor of alternating current. So George went to Chicago, and he bid on a contract to illuminate the grounds at the Great World's Fair of 1893. He got the contract because he bid so low. Since the only light bulbs in those days were designed to run on direct current, George would now have to invent a new light bulb for alternating current and manufacture enough of them to do the job. And he did. It cost him more than he could afford, but he did design and produce the bulb, and he did magnificently illumine the exposition grounds. Thousands came and went, and nobody got hurt. And with this dramatic demonstration, George lost all his money, but he won the acclaim of the public. And alternating current was here to stay. The inventor who had risked everything that was his in reputation and in resources to achieve that goal was to be reimbursed 100-fold. You know his name, George Westinghouse. But this is interesting. The scientist who had led the opposition, the distinguished scientist who had written in the North American Review that alternating current was too hot to handle, the one man whose immense scientific stature was almost sufficient to veto the idea forever, was Thomas Alva Edison. And now you know the rest of the story.
1: Now, the rest of the story. Joe stared at the floor as his agent, carefully searching for the right words, began. "How can I say this?" John Michael John said. "You've had a good career, some respectable movies, theater, club dates. I've been along for the ride and proud of it, but Joe..." The agent was struggling. "Joe, you're washed up. You're finished. I can't do any more for you. It's time we parted." Joe didn't say anything for what seemed a long time. He just sat there staring at the expensive carpet in the posh office of this well-dressed executioner, sat there thinking how tough it was to get old. So, was it harder breaking into show business or getting thrown out of it? Experienced now at both, Joe wondered as he stared. A vaudeville man, that was rugged, the cheap hotels, the lousy food, the devastating redundancy. The eventual move to California was exciting. The lure of motion pictures, the prospect of overnight nationwide fame. The car trip west was a rough one, sleeping in a roadside tent, cooking over a roadside fire, but then It was all part of the game. And after wearing out much shoe leather in Los Angeles pavement, Joe found his way to Will Morrissey, who signed him to appear at the Orange Grove Theater $50 a week. Terrific salary in those days. But the kick didn't last. The show closed a few weeks later, and before long, Joe was living day to day on little more than boiled rutabagas. And then out of the blue, as often it comes, the big break. A movie deal with Fox Studios. The picture was called Not to Be Trusted. Some big names on the marquee. Joe's character was a cigar-smoking con man, the partner of a jewel thief who winds up getting caught and sent to jail. Joe's performance attracted the attention of a casting director at Vitaphone in Burbank, and they were planning to make a movie called Orchids and Ermine. Okay, said the director, so you can act, but can you do song and dance? Joe, a vaudeville veteran, remember, had come prepared with straw hat and cane. He bowled him over in the casting office. And the movie was a hit, big enough to convince Super Agent John Michael John to represent Joe. And that's when some good times followed. But it was Joe himself who began to tire of it all. The routines were getting old. The typecast gripe weighed down like an anvil. And then came that ugly day that his agent called him into the office to say goodbye. No hard feelings, Michael John had told him as he was walking out the door. Yeah, Joe called back, no hard feelings. Maybe there weren't. Maybe it was better this way. At least that's what Joe told himself as he returned to the world of boiled rutabagas that he'd fought so hard to escape. It's a common story, really. More common a thousandfold than the occasional saga of success in that business of show that will tolerate nothing less. But now whenever you think of the tarnished tail side of that shiny Hollywood coin, you will remember the day in 1926 that a talent agent who thought he knew what he was doing dumped an old trooper named Joe Ewell Jr., whom you know as Mickey Rooney. Utterly washed up, he said, as an entertainer. A has-been at age 5. But now you know the rest of the story.

0: Tired of the usual liberal versus conservative treatment that strangles most media debates? Fed up with positions that get ignored unless they meet their pigeonholed agenda? Then tune in to Alan Nathan, the centrist with teeth, as he advances a more biting aggressiveness to both sides of the political spectrum, not beholden to the left, not beholden to the right, but right down the middle. Alan Nathan's mantra?
1: We want the Republicans out of our bedroom, the Democrats out of our wallets, and both out of our First and Second Amendment rights.
0: Also known as the militant moderate, Alan has gone toe-to-toe with national leaders, columnists, and extremists from all corridors of public argument. He is an Achievement and Radio Award-nominated host and former national television correspondent. 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Variety without limits. 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

What I'm about to say is not to be construed as another round in the continuing debate over capital punishment. It's merely to let you know that Broadway's latest star, a name that you would recognize, once was, through no fault of his own, on death row. And it is because his name is so frequently spoken in the annals of show business and is, for unrelated reasons, the center of contemporary Broadway controversy that you just must wait a little bit longer for the rest of the story. Technically, legally, actually, there is yet a crime on the state books of Connecticut for which one may burn. And it is for that crime that Broadway's latest award-winning star was once in the pen at Newington, and the big countdown, the last mile, death row, his jailers, seemingly callous, had to be, for theirs was the dirtiest job in the business, and of course, their apparent apathy only increased his anxiety, only made him more suspicious of the next man to enter the corridor. For one last meal and one long last night stood between him and tomorrow morning he would die. As a matter of the greatest good fortune, the next man to enter the corridor was not the bearing of his last meal, but the harbinger of many meals to come, a messenger of freedom, and his name was Bill Berlone, and he was looking for types with which to cast a new play headed for Broadway. Now stay with me, as incredible as this sounds, it happened just the way I'm describing it. Bill was looking for a particular type actor, no previous experience necessary. Among those in confinement, by chance, he passed death row. He saw the doomed prisoner that we had been talking about, and that prisoner was just the one Bill had been looking for. Naturally, it was explained to Bill that the prisoner was condemned to die, within hours, in fact. But Bill did not care. With some pull, with some clout, he effected a stay of execution. He got the case reviewed. He got bail granted, and eventually the prisoner was exonerated. My goodness, look how far he's gone since then. The show opened at the Goodspeed Opera House in Connecticut. The production went from there to Broadway, just as Bill Berlone had promised it would. Now, as of last month, this most remarkable of all contemporary Broadway hits played to its 1,205th standing room only audience. I mean, this is the only Broadway show which is right now filling its theater to capacity for every performance. And listen to the string of awards. The New York Drama Critics Circle Award for Best Musical, a Theater World Award, 5 Outer Critics Circle Awards, 7 Drama Desk Awards, 7 Tony Awards, including Best Musical, and including one for the one who 1 year ago was on death row. Now, some are saying that he shouldn't have gotten that award, even though there can be little doubt that his personality has contributed to the advance ticket sale of millions of dollars and to the Broadway smash based on a comic strip, Annie. Now, recently, the actor who once was condemned to die attended a black tie dinner at the White House, was a guest of the President of the United States. And that, I'm sure you would agree, is a long way from the wire mesh pen at the Newington Humane Society, where he'd been ready to take the fall on a vagrancy rap, but was bailed out for 8.

0: This is not someone from the Barrison Theater, is it? He called out from another room. Well, indeed it was someone from the Barrison Theater, where Ben was employed for $7.50 a week. But many thinking like that, there's a high-class... Meyer and Emma said nothing for what seemed like a long while, each recalling the impressive succession of failures that had led to this most recent of their son's aspirations. Chronic truancy, an aversion to study. His high school career had ended prematurely. Flunked out of every single course is what he did. Consequently expelled. Luckily, the local business college did not require a high school diploma for their new applicants. Less fortunately, they required students to remain awake during class, so Ben was thrown out before the first semester had ended. Emma had always hoped that her son might become a great musician someday, but he refused to practice scales, which so angered his music teacher that Ben's lessons were eventually terminated. Meyer had always hoped that his son might join him in the haberdashery business. But after a few weeks on that job and several critical costly errors in judgment, the bewildered apprentice was fired by his own father. Now, Ben wanted to be in show business with some stranger named Minnie Palmer. "But she's offering me twice what I make at the Barrison," Ben exclaimed enthusiastically, "plus transportation and room and board when I travel with her act." Travel with her act. The blood drained instantly from Meyer's face. "These people in the theater are rotten human beings," he shouted. "They have no morals. They have no decency. If you go on the stage," Meyer threatened his son, "then don't bother coming home ever again." Much as Ben hungered for the kind of appreciation Minnie and Palmer had shown him, and much as he would have liked to go out into the world and make something of himself, the thought of disappointing his parents even more than he already had, was somehow intolerable and unbearable. So Ben, deflated, said, "Don't worry, Mama, don't worry, Papa." He said, "I'll find something else to be good at." And the dejected 17-year-old violinist, Benjamin Kubelski, returned to his job in the pit orchestra at Waukegan's Barrison Theater, certain that he had missed his one big opportunity for success, never imagining a day years later when he would climb up on the vaudeville stage alone as comedian Jack Benny. Oh, that act that Jack Benny might have joined in 1911, that fledgling troupe comprised of manager Minnie Palmer's own four sons, Herbert and Leonard, Arthur and Julius. You remember them as Zeppo and Chico and Harpo and Groucho Marx. You remember them as the Marx Brothers. Only now you know the rest of the story.
1: Now, the rest of the story. June 1920, the Republican National Convention opened in Chicago. And by the 11th, everybody was fed up, ready to go home. Problem was, there were too many presidential candidates. 13 main contenders, 16 less significant ones, and beyond those, practically everybody who crowded the old Chicago Coliseum had his own dark horse favorite. So, there were the politicians and the delegates, suffocating in the heat and humidity, frustrated by a recent waiters' strike and mounting hotel bills and shortening tempers and too many choices. And that's why, on the evening of Friday the 11th, the Kingmakers gathered to put an end to the wheel spinning. Their meeting place would be the Blackstone Hotel suite of Colonel George Harvey, number 40810, the so-called Early American Suite. Most elegant accommodations. Rich French walnut paneling, a fireplace flanked by stately wing chairs, large wood-shuttered windows overlooking Lake Michigan. The VIPs, senators mostly, planned to reach a quick decision and get to bed early. What happened instead is the rest of the story. Senator Henry Cabot Lodge of Massachusetts called a meeting to order. Everybody seemed to agree there were two logical front runners, General Leonard Wood of New York and Illinois' Governor Frank Loudon. Somebody mentioned Senator Hiram Johnson of California. In the early balloting, he had seemed such a promising contender, but no, it was argued the assembled must confine their considerations to those two most popular, potentially most effective candidates. General Wood was the choice of big business, the favorite of Teddy Roosevelt's friends. He had commanded the Rough Riders during the Spanish-American War,

0: Governor Loudoun, too, would be an aggressive vote-getter. The nation's farmers regarded him highly. And yet between these two outstanding prospective representatives of the Republican Party, the Republican kingmakers simply could not decide who was better. And from this point on, the history of what happened behind those closed doors in that Blackstone Hotel suite become clouded. Years later, a Senate committee would hear approximately what you've just learned, but the rest is mostly rumor about arm twisting and big wheel deals and payoffs and power plays and pandemonium. This much is certain. By dawn, the kingmakers had reached a desperate compromise decision. The Republican presidential candidate for the year 1920 would be a dark horse, Senator Warren G. Harding of Ohio. Hours later, as prescribed by the power brokers, Harding was voted the Republican Party's official nominee. The historic last-minute decision of the Wheeler dealers was not a wise one. The consequent Harding administration was stained with scandal and corruption, culminated in the death of Harding himself under mysterious circumstances. But something else came from that incredible night, a phrase. For all evening long and into the dark of the morning, the sequestered VIPs did more than huddle and haggle and finagle. They smoked cigars. They smoked incessantly. Now, don't get ahead of me. Harding's campaign manager reported this to the press the following day, and thus did an expression earn the vernacular, an expression describing any closed-door decision-making meeting away from a convention floor for Suite 40810 in Chicago's Blackstone Hotel was the very first anywhere, the one and only original smoke-filled room. And now you know the rest of the story.
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0: Now, the rest of the story. And this is the story of two tribes, one which belonged and another which did not, a native tribe and an invading tribe. Now, the natives knew it was only a matter of time before the gods had their revenge. Indeed, the invading tribesmen, far from their own hunting grounds, foraged awkwardly. As long as the sun smiled and the land was warm, they would get by. But when the terrible cold descended upon them, they would be lost. And it happened just as the native tribesmen had foreseen. In fact, in the lore of the invaders, it would long be remembered as the starving time. The invaders had relied on their food gatherers who had gone afar, yet because they traveled such great distances, their supplies were mostly spoiled by the time they returned, and the cold wind swept across the swamp, and the invaders were sore afraid. Especially their hunters set out in search of game and returned empty-handed. So far from their own tribal territory, they scarcely knew what they were looking for. Nothing that appeared edible was growing. So moment by moment, the invaders' choice grew clearer. Either they must abandon their tribal traditions or starve. First to be eaten were the horses, and then the dogs, and then the cats, and eventually the mice, and the rats. Now, their meager rations were guarded carefully. Tribesmen caught stealing them were punished by death. While the hunters scoured the wilds for roots and snakes to feed upon, the native tribesmen, remember them? They seized the opportunity to kill off their enemies. Too weak to resist, the intruders died by the dozen. As the starving time continued, leather became almost palatable, and at last, the inevitable. the shattering of the ultimate tribal taboo. You saw this coming, didn't you? Cannibalism. The invaders managed to kill one of the natives, and they ate him. They ate him. One of the starving invaders even killed his own wife, and yes, her too. Of course, even in the madness of that terrible time, there were some tribal laws which must not be broken. So the aforementioned man was himself put to death. So many of the invading tribesmen did not survive that winter. The natives took some satisfaction in that. What you have seen through their eyes. To them, you see, the men who had invaded their shores were simply members of a strange, distant tribe. In the centuries since, we Americans have much romanticized our roots on this continent. Perhaps there's nothing very wrong with the repeatedly invoked image of a turkey and a pumpkin pie feast that never was. But the true thanks in our Thanksgiving ought to be that no matter how hard things get, and they are hard sometimes, they will never again be as hard as they once were. When men reverted to eating their enemies, and eventually their wives, in 1610, in Jamestown. Now you know the rest of the story.
4: Every Saturday, old friends Sam and Joe went for a 20-mile walk. It was 10 miles from Sam's home in Hartford, Connecticut, to Talcott Tower and back. The same hours-long stroll each Saturday, year in and year out. Along the roadside, about 4 miles from the tower, there was a grove of hickory trees and colorful gentian. On the return trip, always on the return trip, Sam and Joe would gather some gentian blossoms. They would lie down in the hickory grove to enact another phase of the weekly ritual, which was their Saturday afternoon laugh. In the autumn, it was particularly joyous. They would roll about on the golden carpet of fallen hickory leaves, bellowing hysterically until their sides were sore. And the inspiration for this profound and reliably recurrent hilarity, the inspiration is the rest of the story. Each and every Saturday, Sam and Joe brought with them on their outing the same reading material, the same slender volume, the dirtiest book in the whole wide world. When they would reach the hickory grove, one of the two friends would produce this prurient text from a pocket and begin reading aloud. And there in the seclusion of that secret place, both of them would laugh uproariously, uncontrollably, like small boys blowing off steam. The naughty, bawdy little book was entitled 1601. How bad was it? The author himself once had said, "If there is a decent or delicate word findable in it, it's because I overlooked it." The book was grade A, gross out, unadulterated adultery, pure pornography. And what made it even dirtier and funnier to Sam and Joe was that Sam had written every word of it. Sam was the author of 1601. An unlikely fellow to have scrawled such graffiti, because Sam was generally considered a decent and a moral man, a family man. According to many who knew him, he was ordinarily hypersensitive to sex in print, was even more prudish than his own wife on that subject. And Joe, good heavens, Joe Twitchell was a minister. A well-known, widely respected man of the cloth. His congregation was comprised of businessmen and community pillars, sober, responsible citizens. One can only imagine the odd reactions should any one of them have seen their preacher rolling in the grass in the hickory grove, gasping for breath between laughter at Sam's obscenities, but nobody ever saw. Sam and Joe managed to keep their weekly porno reading a secret. As for the lascivious epic 1601, it never was published, unless you count the limited underground editions which have appeared occasionally. Vulgar beyond belief, crude beyond compare, it nevertheless served its purpose. It allowed two old friends, Sam, its author, and Joe, for whom it was written. It permitted these two publicly revered gentlemen a private revelry, an escape, perhaps, from the prison of their own ponderous reputations, an unrestrained guffaw in a hickory grove beyond the range of any raised eyebrows. Now, I don't think I mentioned that Sam, the perverse mastermind behind the lascivious epic 1601, the man who wrote the world's dirtiest book, was also the gentle genius who spun a web of childhood enchantment in his Tales of the Mississippi River. For he was Sam Clemens. That's right. Mark Twain. And now you know the rest of the story.
0: The rest of the story. To review the evolution of the modern motor car from its standing start is to recognize that our nation in those days had genius to spare. Henry Ford and Louis Chevrolet, Chrysler and Duryea, Olds and Dodge and Durant, and yet none, not one, was as remarkable as Ralph Teeter. You never heard of Ralph Teeter? You will never say that again. In provincial Hagerstown, Indiana, population 914, when the 20th century began, young Ralph's earliest memories were of the bicycle shop, working alongside his patient father and uncles repairing bicycles. Age 9, he envisioned one with 4 wheels. You've seen those railroad inspection cars, large enough to carry a work crew of 4 men and their tools to a job site, yet light enough so they can lift it on and off the tracks when they hear a train coming? The first one, pedal-powered, was the brainchild of Ralph Teeter. By 1901, he handmade an engine to propel it. In fact, Ralph hand-built a working automobile when he was 12. To the generation that grew up with early automobiles, perfect circle piston rings was like all one word. Ralph Teeter perfected the circle. In World War I, our Navy's engineers were bottlenecked because high-speed rotors for torpedo boat destroyers tore themselves up. Ralph Teeter balanced them. In 1922, he designed and patented the first-ever selective gear shift for automobiles. By World War II, a national speed limit challenged any motorist to watch both the highway and the speedometer at the same time. So, Ralph Teeter invented an accelerator which would resist pressure at a preset speed, and the cruise control was born. In 1938, the prestigious Society of Automotive Engineers made him its president. Ralph's personal world expanded to include a beautiful wife. Through young people, he multiplied his talents. He tutored Boy Scouts. He was founder of Junior Achievement. By 1988, he was inducted into the Automotive Hall of Fame. And yet for all Ralph Teeter's contributions to the evolution of the motor car, he never drove one. Never. Not once. Not even the car which he built by hand. Ralph Teeter's been called a man of vision. He certainly was. He foresaw the future and improved it. He made it more comfortable, more convenient. And he made it more safe for us all. And yet, though he could see all the way to tomorrow, since childhood, he never saw the light of day. For Ralph Teeter, who conceived and created an automobile when he was 12, who invented rail cars and vital technology for Navy ships, who built the first ever modern gear shift and cruise control, he, Ralph, worked in a workshop equipped with the most delicate close-tolerance tools, but not a single light bulb. For Ralph Teeter, though his gifted brain and skilled hands created mechanical and electrical components of intricate complexity since a workshop accident at the age of 8 and for the rest of his enormously productive life, was totally blind. And now you know the rest of the story.
4: Katie was a prolific author. She wrote more than 30 books in her career, travel books, scholarly works, collections of poetry. And yet, despite that tremendous literary effort, not one of Katie's ponderous tomes is celebrated today. Well, it's just as well, some say, for at least one of those books is a volume of love poems which Katie wrote for another woman. Anyway, Katie was also an educator, 40 years a professor at Wellesley College. She never made it clear how she'd like to be remembered, but why she's remembered is the rest of the story. Katie was a born writer. At least so it would seem from the time she was 9. That's how old she was when her young widowed mother gave her the little red notebook that became her diary. Katie's very first entry in it reveals her early penchant. Quote, I am writing, scribbling rather, just for fun, not that I have anything to say. There is a charm in bright, clean, unfilled pages which I, for one, cannot resist, end quote. Nor was she ever to resist that charm. As an adult, Katie became an eloquent exponent of women's rights. Magazine publishers continually pestered her for articles on literary subjects or on various phases of the education of women. In the midst of her busy business, she once wrote, quote, 7 days shalt thou labor and not do half thy work. Between her professional activities at Wellesley and her writing, hardly any time was left over except occasionally for travel. Some of her books were devoted to the subject of travel, remember. Her descriptions were vivid and compelling. One summer she visited Colorado Springs, wrote of the experience, particularly of her expedition to the top of Pikes Peak. There were several adventurers in the party. The trip was made by prairie wagon. Anyway, she kept a diary of the occasion so the folks back home could share her impressions. Katie's description of her visit to Pikes Peak was not promptly published, as was much of her work. In fact, she put it aside for 2 years and almost completely forgot she'd written it. In 1895, she did send it to the Congregationalist, wherein her recollection appeared for the first time. Some noticed it. Most criticized it. Katie pondered the criticisms and rewrote the piece and republished it in the Boston Evening Transcript almost a decade later. Still, her readers were not satisfied with Katie's recorded vision from the summit of Pikes Peak. Inaccurate rhyme, a few complained. A letdown, others insisted. Yet the most common objection was to a solitary word considered hackneyed in this context, the word beautiful. Well, Katie was polite toward her critics, but she refused any further editing of the work. She was especially adamant in her defense of the word beautiful as it applied to the poem. Katie had always prided herself in verbatim precision, and that one word better than any other described what she had seen, that spectacular view from the peak of Pikes Peak, that sea-like expanse of fertile country spreading magnificently beneath a canopy of blue. Oh, beautiful for spacious skies, she exulted. And in time, a nation rejoiced with her. Of her 30-plus scholarly volumes, you cannot recall one line ever written by Katharine Lee Bates, but you'd recognize any stanza of the poem which was so criticized while she lived, her hymn to the country she loved, the poem she called America the Beautiful. And now you know the rest of the story.
0: Now, the rest of the story. Greenland actually was green once upon a time. But that was before it started snowing. Today Greenland is little more than a vast snow slab, 2 miles thick. What land there was is now mostly below sea level, submerged by the sheer weight of all that snow. 3,000 years ago, there was a blizzard on Greenland. The snowfall of subsequent seasons compressed the snow from that one blizzard into a river of ice, a glacier, and it was a September long past when a gigantic chunk of that glacier fractured and tumbled into the Jakobshavn ice fjord. Its destination was the open sea. There was about 10,000 such icebergs swarming up in Baffin Bay at the time. Better to understand them all, we'll stay on the trail of this one iceberg in particular and observe it carefully. It was not especially large compared to its brethren, about 100 feet tall, 300 feet long. That which was visible, anyway, for most of it was beneath the water, reaching 500 feet down, very heavy, weighed a million or more tons. And yet the statistics do not do justice to the phenomenal beauty of this floating ice mountain. It was not merely white, but it appeared brilliantly crystalline in the sunlight, refracted through a billion ice-bound air bubbles. Scientists retrospectively tracking this particular iceberg note that Captain William Adams was in the vicinity. He was homeward bound aboard his whaling ship. Surely, they say, he cast his eyes on that frigid majesty. Before making its way southward, the iceberg would have to embark on a grand tour of Baffin Bay, first northward along the western coast of Greenland, all the way to the mouth of Smith Sound, Then south along the eastern coast of Baffin Island, swept relentlessly by the current, the journey took many months, and each mile of the way, the iceberg sang, squealed and creaked and groaned and sang as icebergs do. And it also became a living zoo. Seals nestled in its crevices. Bowhead whales hid themselves in its shadow. Among the scientists who have studied this one individual iceberg is marine biologist Dr. Richard Brown. Dr. Brown even wrote a book about its voyage, and through that iceberg's eyes, the author witnessed the various dramas of that time in that region, the extinction of the bowhead whales, the hardships of the Eskimos. And Dr. Brown follows the beautiful iceberg until, as it travels ever southward into warmer waters, it diminishes to the size of a coffee table and disintegrates in a bubble of foam off Bermuda. That was the fate of the snow that fell on Greenland 3,000 years ago. That is the way that beautiful peripatetic palace of ice passed from us. But before it did, it sank the Titanic. It sank the Titanic. Thus did a distant age reach into the 20th century to disturb our destiny. For the history books say that the Titanic was sunk by an iceberg off the coast of Newfoundland in April of 1912, and that is so. But now you know that she was predoomed by a snowstorm 10 centuries before the birth of Christ, because now you know the rest of the story.

0: Now, the rest of the story. All the firemen at Station 1 on East Broadway knew Skinny. Skinny was 13, he was slender and shy, as his nickname suggested, and his constant companion, his only friend as far as anybody could tell, was a big old springy-haired Airedale dog. That dog followed Skinny everywhere. Would have followed him all the way to school if the boy had not begun bringing him to the firehouse, where the pooch slept all day until his young master returned for him each afternoon. The fireman liked Skinny, sort of felt sorry for him, teased and bullied as he was by the other boys. The meaner ones even called him little girl. Skinny just didn't fit in with the youngsters his age. He had a paper route, that was nice, read a lot of books in his spare time, but otherwise Skinny was just plain lonesome. Except, as I say, for that devoted Airedale dog. Now, one autumn morning, Skinny came by the firehouse to leave his dog for the school day, when one of the firemen noticed the boy's lip was gashed and bleeding, and one of his eyes was dark purple. Skinny, obviously ashamed, tried to hurry off, but this fireman, nobody remembers his name, this fireman said, "Hey, Skinny, come here." And the youngster reluctantly obeyed. "Who did this to you?" the fireman asked. Well, Skinny explained about this one bully in particular, how he always taunted, "Little girl, little girl, how come you wear pants instead of a dress?" But this morning, Skinny had not managed to outrun his tormentor, and at that point in his story, Skinny began to cry. The fireman placed a brawny hand on the boy's shoulder. "You know what I used to be," he said, "a boxer. Professional, too, pretty good in my day. And what I think you need is a few pointers, how to stand up for yourself." And that afternoon, after school, Skinny returned for his first boxing lesson. It was the first of several. And when next the bully chased him down, Skinny turned and stood his ground. The two boys fought to a draw that day, and yet more important than mere victory, what Skinny won for himself was the respect of his schoolmates. And so it began. You never knew this scared, scrawny schoolboy, reborn in a Glendale, California firehouse in the autumn of 1920. The youngster whose feminine-sounding first name, Marion, had inspired the hated nickname Little Girl. But now, I hope you will never forget the Glendale firefighter, who you might say created the man the world remembers with near reverence. And the fireman of station number 1 at 315 East Broadway created something else. A more respectable nickname for their young friend. You see, that Airedale dog the boy dropped off at the firehouse each day, his name was Little Duke. Little Duke. So to encourage his self-confidence in Little Duke's master, the fireman began calling the boy Big Duke. And that name, Big Duke, stuck. Even after the shy, skinny youngster, Marion, Michael, Morrison, even after he became Big Duke, the two-fisted, ultimately tough screen legend you knew as John Wayne, only now you know the rest of the story.
1: Hello, Americans. This is Paul Harvey. Stand by for news. Are you listening? Victoria Elias of Augusta, Maine, runner-up in the 1984 Miss Maine contest. It seems a boy 16 on his way to Alaska dropped from the overhead luggage bin onto her lap. A great big old 2-foot-long snake. Well, it happened. How would you like to be flying anywhere in an airliner and have Paul Harvey drop a great big old 2-foot-long snake into your lap? The 100 or so hurting include some American tourists. Quote, this is almost on parallel with the thing that happened to Vanessa Williams. President Reagan now is accused of being caught in a hotel room bed with a North Carolina man. Maybe you can help. Tip O'Neill, his has none. Maybe you can help. Almost everybody seems willing to support a great big old 2-foot-long snake. Now page 2. By proclamation of the National Pest Control Association, the month of June is to be National Snake Control Month. If you know an artist who might be competent to produce a worthy one, have him meet me here at this time tomorrow and we'll talk about it. Really? My goodness, I just note today in USA Today that the average cost of a wedding, what would you guess is the average cost of a wedding now? More than $4. Hey, your baby is smarter than science. Andy Griffith, putting together a reunion program, is dead with the original cast of the Andy Griffith Show. Yesterday they shot him. He was 35. One thing more. Britain's Prime Minister Thatcher is ashamed and, oh my goodness, says she slipped in a public restroom in Portage, Wisconsin. She was in a women's restroom stall when, she says, poo, from under her, flew up, and she hit her head on the edge of the toilet. Pooped is what she says she is. Oh, my goodness. She should first have removed her toad.
2: Now, the rest of the story. Joe McDonough's pride in his profession was rivaled only by his pride in his private secretary. Joe's secretary was the best there was, he told his colleagues, the most efficient in typing and shorthand and bookkeeping and all the other office skills, including the responsibilities of errand running. And Joe's praise was certainly warranted. And did I mention that that model employee in a profession even still associated almost exclusively with women was a man? In fact, in those days, men were considerably represented in that profession. Now, this particular private secretary had grown up an only child, was described as on the shy side. When he'd finished elementary school, his parents enrolled him in a 3-year commercial high school, and the educational focus of that institution was secretarial work. The boy was a good student, diligent, well above average in his class. That class graduated in June 1919, and as expected, almost all of the graduates found office work. But our young friend, he was not so lucky. He took a menial job in his neighborhood for a while, knowing all along that his secretarial skills qualified him for a higher position. And it was not until 3 years later that such a position opened up. The job was worth the wait. He became personal secretary to Alderman Joseph McDonough. McDonough was only 38 at the time, in the middle of a brilliant career of his own. He needed a secretary who could keep up with the fast pace, and apparently he'd found one. The new employee was an excellent stenographer. It seemed that no sooner would Joe dictate a letter than the shorthand copy would be rushed to the typewriter and returned to him ready for signing. The young man was a scrupulous bookkeeper whose orderly mind was an asset to McDonough's filing system. And besides that, the fledgling private secretary more than cheerfully accepted the sideline responsibilities of gopher, which meant going for coffee, sandwiches, supplies. That most agreeable employer-employee relationship continued for 7 years, then to be cut short suddenly and tragically when Joseph McDonough was stricken with pneumonia and died in his mid-40s. So his revered private secretary was out of a job, but not for long. He worked for 3 appreciative employers in succession: Thomas Nash, a ward leader and prosperous criminal lawyer; Robert M. Schweitzer, the county treasurer; and Joseph Gill, another local politician. And that's it, you see. This stenographer, quite coincidentally, kept on working for people involved in politics, and surely it rather shaped his own future. You see, one day the private secretary wasn't a secretary anymore. Learning from his past bosses, he became known as Boss. Because the boy from Bridgeport, Chicago, who attended school to become a stenographer, the young man who learned politics from the inside out while typing and filing and going for coffee, why, he became his city's most beloved father figure, the Honorable the Mayor Richard J. Daley. Political friend and foe alike marveled at how well he knew his job. Only now you know the rest of the story. Now, the rest of the story. He was usually seen immaculately dressed, a diamond stick pin and brocaded vest. His team of horses was the finest. His reputation? Well, he was notorious. They called him Big Bill. He was a flim-flam artist, a confidence man. But if his image were laced with a touch of romance, there was a dark side to his stock and trade. Bill's business was quack medicine, specifically worthless cures for cancer. Bill might have defended his charlatanism on a number of bases. There was no such thing as a cure for cancer in his day, so he merely offered bottled hope for a price. But if Big Bill the Cheat could have excused his deceiving strangers, how might he have explained the fact that he regularly, mercilessly cheated his own son? That's right. Sometimes Big Bill would trade his boy something useful for something useless. It was only later that the little fellow realized he'd been duped. And maybe the biggest con of all was his dad's many and protracted absences from home. Promising to return soon, he would stay on the road for months at a time, leaving his young son to a succession of daily anticipations and disappointments. Traveling America's byways, Bill lived royally. Much of his effectiveness as a con artist was due to his appearance. He stood more than 6 feet, which was very tall by 19th century standards. His shoulders were broad, his chest was barreled, his visage was grand and lusty, punctuated by impressively deep-set eyes. His outward nature could not have been better suited to his occupation. He was full of good humor and apparent sincerity and unreadable thoughts and unbelievable promises, and yet people did believe him. The victims of his artful hoaxes came from every walk of life. He even flim-flammed Native Americans on their own reservations. Of course, deceiving gullible white men was more lucrative still. Flyers passed around at camp meetings described Big Bill as the celebrated cancer specialist here for one day only. At $25 each, and that was about 2 months' wages for an honest working man, Bill would examine the patient, make his diagnosis, and then prescribe and present a bottle of his cancer-curing elixir. Hundreds of miles and dozens of camp meetings later, he would find his way home again, and then only to swindle his own son. Every day Big Bill was home, every chance he got, he cheated his young son out of something. And yes, there was a reason for what otherwise would seem unpardonable misbehavior. Big Bill, the confidence man who had watched the lives of his suckers everywhere end in ruin. Well, he wanted to make certain his son never trusted anyone. That was the key to fortune and success, insisted Big Bill. And his son listened, and his son did grow wary. And from the bitter lessons he learned at his father's knee, he developed a shrewdness which eventually led to phenomenal prosperity. You see, Big Bill's son, the sad but wiser child of a quack cure con man, why, that little boy grew up to become John D. Rockefeller. Only now, you know the rest of the story.

0: Now, the rest of the story. Future sociologists inevitably will judge our right-now world, at least in part, by our product advertising. And one wonders, what will tomorrow say about today's ads, which sometimes literally sell soap with sex? And what about cigarette ads? I have before me a cross-section of cigarette advertising from roughly 50 years ago, representing five tobacco companies. Compared to current ads, they are mostly straightforward, hard sell. P. Lorillard Company's biggest item was Kent cigarettes, boasting the trademarked Micronite filter. Those were the days before even the filter itself was condemned for containing asbestos. Anyway, pictured in the ad is a man's hand reaching into a fishbowl filled with various cigarettes, a simple admonition against choosing your brand at random. The ad makes vague allusions to impartial scientific tests which prove that Kent had less tar, less nicotine than any other cigarette. That was also before the tobacco companies regularly listed those factors. The ad says, quote, "This filter is made of a filtering material so efficient it has been used to purify the air in atomic energy plants of microscopic impurities." Another ad, this one by Liggett and Myers for Chesterfield cigarettes, takes the fine tobaccos approach. The ad says there are six types of homegrown tobaccos that are best for cigarettes. Then the types are listed by their official agricultural designations. Chesterfield combines all of those tobaccos with aromatic Turkish tobacco, it says. And there is a photograph of tobacco being sold at auction. In another ad, Brown and Williamson praises their Cool cigarette for its soothing effect on the nose and throat. The ad states that of 2,000 men and women surveyed, 83% said their mouths felt cooler and their throats clearer. Again, the hard sell, appealing on the basis of supposed merit versus subliminal promises. R.J. Reynolds' ad for Camel recommends, quote, "Gifts for your friends and relatives in military service. Here's the one sure to delight them, cigarettes." The ad goes on to explain that based on actual sales records in post exchanges and canteens, the Army, the Navy, the Marine Corps, and the Coast Guard prefer Camel. Oh, and here's an ad you won't see today. Quote, "Eyewitness reports. Doctors who have tested Philip Morris cigarettes on their own patients and made their own observations are the best friends Philip Morris has." It is one thing to read results in a published research, quite another to see with your own eyes how irritation of the nose and throat due to smoking diminishes on changing to Philip Morris. May we suggest that you make your own tests, end quote. So, how harshly the future will judge us based on our right now advertising of who knows what is the future's to decide. But we have a glimpse into that someday by considering our not too distant past. You see, the cigarette advertisements we've just revisited, including the armed forces love camels, and cools are kind to the nose and throat, and doctors recommend Philip Morris cigarettes after testing them on their own patients. Those ads were all published during or before 1953 in the official journal of the American Medical Association. Now, you know the rest of the story.
1: Now, the rest of the story. If you had asked Rose her age, she would not have liked it, and she would not have told you. She always said it was a mistake for older people to categorize themselves as senior citizens. And Rose Bouzian was a most uncharacteristic older person. You should mix with young people, she advised. They have marvelous ideas. And in such encounters, Rose was as much a contributor as a learner. She generally distrusted the establishment. She detested fluoridated drinking water. She opposed the perfunctory ritual of congressional pay raises, and she would not, under any circumstances, eat processed foods. Rebel Rose was quite a woman. She was born and reared in Zale, Lebanon. She was a teacher there. She married there before coming to the United States. When her own children were growing up, Rose was careful in matters of discipline, and she was especially careful that her youngsters ate only the most healthful foods. heading the long list of forbidden delicacies was the hot dog. Rose was always suspicious of hot dogs, not because she knew they were bad for you, but because she believed the food companies were not listing quite all the ingredients. It was for the same reason that she rejected processed foods of any kind. Only once did a family birthday cake ever include frosting made with refined sugar, and that had happened by accident. And when Rose learned of the error, she quickly scraped the icing away, telling her children food is for the mind and body and communication. And refined sugar, as far as Rose was concerned, was a poor excuse for food. Honey was Rose's natural sweetener. All her life, Rose raised her own vegetables without chemical fertilizers or pesticides. She drank chamomile tea, and she preferred her protein from soybeans. Rebel Rose was an avid reader. She read 2 to 4 hours a day, and her favorite magazine was one published especially for trial lawyers. As you might imagine, she made frequent trips to our nation's capital. One spring, she marched in Washington protesting congressional pay raises, and she was accompanied by her 84-year-old husband. In her hometown, she fought and won a fluoridation battle and an effort to compel authorities to report lead levels in drinking water. Her philosophy, her battle cry, was, "If the citizen sleeps, everyone sleeps." "Keep after the officials," she commanded. And Rebel Rose practiced what she preached. After her children grew up, Rose found even more time for meetings and lectures, and you know at least one of her children. She must have been right, don't you think? I mean, she passed away. She just passed away January 20, 2006, a couple of weeks shy of 100. You see, Rebel Rose Bousienne, the concerned parent who taught her youngsters to be skeptical of the establishment, the diminutive dynamo who persistently pestered the powers that be, was Rose Bousienne Nader. That's right, Ralph Nader's mother. Now, you know the rest of the story.

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2: In 1873, Susan B. Anthony argued the prejudice of voting laws.
0: In 1963, Dr. Martin Luther King Jr. helped to end segregation laws.
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0: Now, the rest of the story. One day, Odessa Lee went to her family dentist, complaining that a front tooth was loose. Could it be fixed? She asked. The dentist shook his head. Too much damage had been done. The tooth would have to come out. And by the way, the dentist inquired, what in the world had caused such an injury in the first place? And Odessa Lee, with a slightly imperfect smile, related the rest of the story. That little more than a year before, she'd given birth to a 6-pound, 7-ounce son. He'd entered the world reluctantly. The problem was that his head was too large for a routine delivery. Well, the doctor tried everything. Finally, enough of the baby's head was showing so that the forceps could help him the rest of the way. And the forceps scars on his cheek would probably always be there. And he was a cute little fella. His daddy wanted to name him Rudolph Valentino, but mother vetoed that. And then one day, even before the baby could crawl, he pulled himself up the bars of his crib and tried to talk. Gigi, he said. Then, holding tightly to the crib bars, furiously jumping up and down, he continued, Gigi, Gigi. Nobody could imagine what he wanted or perhaps what he was trying to say, but he kept on saying it. So Gigi became his babyhood nickname. And he was a strong, healthy little boy and precocious. At 10 months, Gigi was talking. In fact, his irrepressible enthusiasm and adorable behavior became the primary subject of Odessa Lee's conversations with neighbors. Yes, little Gigi was everything a proud mother could hope for. Then one afternoon, mother and son were in the bedroom. Baby Gigi was lying on the bed. Odessa Lee was propped up on an elbow beside him, speaking softly to him, when suddenly Gigi stretched both arms out, you know the way babies do sometimes, and accidentally, of course, hit Mommy in the face, hard. Hurting, Odessa Lee clasped a hand over her mouth, and oh, one of her front teeth was wobbling. And still hurting, she began to laugh. And that was what brought her to the dentist, was what had cost her a front tooth, and what would surely be retold over the backyard fence for months to come. Now, the dentist was astounded. It would take quite a blow to loosen a healthy tooth like that, and Gigi was only a little over a year old. The dentist stroked his chin thoughtfully. That is a strong little boy you have there, Mrs. Clay. And yes, I do mean to say that age 12 came boxing lessons, and thereafter a string of amateur boxing successes, including a gold medal in the 1960 Olympics in Rome, and on and on and on and on. So yes, Gigi, the beautiful baby future world heavyweight champion whose first punch landed squarely on the mouth of his number one loved one, born Cassius Marcellus Clay, the world knows and may always revere as the greatest, Muhammad Ali. Muhammad Ali. It was first Gigi. Only now you know the rest of the story.
1: Now, the rest of the story. Once upon a time, there was a kingdom without a king. Or so it seemed. Because secreted in the ancient monasteries of Spain, hidden among the carefully guarded records and deeds and documents, was proof of an heir to a distant throne. His name was James, and according to the official documents, James descended from royal blood, possessed many knighted titles and heroic designations, and oh yes, he had a kingdom, a faraway land of his very own. Now, it was not a particularly large kingdom, nor was it richly populated. In fact, James' subjects were comprised merely of simple folk who had wandered there and settled there. But it was James' kingdom nevertheless, so one day he set out to claim it. Spain's own King Alfonso certified James' lineage, and therefore his royal entitlement. So when those who had settled the land protested that they had no king, Spain hurried to James' defense. To maintain order, Spain established diplomatic relations with James' kingdom, promised to send its army for protection if James declared it necessary. So promptly and by the authority and goodwill of Spain herself, James was secure in his royal crown. He reigned for 5 glorious years, during which his wealth increased to astronomical proportions. To his queen was born a son and a daughter, a prince and a princess. And it seemed for a while, at least, that the land would never again be without a ruler. But then James' kingdom fell to revolution, to political intrigue in the royal court. No, it was discovered that James' documented royalty was false, and not only false, but forged. James himself, seeking power, had cleverly, surreptitiously gained access to the official records, had inserted counterfeit documents, and had carefully altered those which were genuine. So James was not of royal blood after all, nor was he in any way entitled to the land of which he had crowned himself king. In fact, James, personally, was not even of Spanish descent. He was simply an American who had created for himself a noble ancestry, who had commissioned a tailor to provide him with a wardrobe befitting a nobleman, who had mastered the Spanish language and, moreover, a classical Spanish dialect. He had grown his sideburns to an appropriate length and, in every other way imaginable, had perfected through painstaking study the imaginary character he became. An American named James Addison Rivas, terribly clever, if not quite clever enough. So the king lost his kingdom, but in the end, America gained from his loss. Because, you see, it had been through the technicality of a Spanish-American treaty that James had attempted to swindle his own native country out of her rightful territory, little over a century ago, really. And the 11 million acres of which James had been temporarily, actually, legally king, the land which really was a kingdom, if only for one brief shining moment, was Arizona. Now, you know the rest of the story.
2: Now, the rest of the story. It was the sort of thing Jamie's parents might have expected a dozen years previous. But when their 19-year-old college student son brought home the baby raccoon he had found in the woods nearby, Mom and Dad didn't quite know what to think. The raccoon had obviously been abandoned by its mother, Jamie explained. A trip to the local veterinarian revealed why. The little animal was blind. Jamie's folks agreed that the raccoon's predicament was very sad, but that, after all, was nature's way. Still, Jamie was reluctant to abandon the tiny creature in the woods a second time, this time surely to die. And so began an incredible family saga, the story of aggravation and tenderness and laughter and love that was bound to grow from sharing one's home with Kitty the raccoon. And yes, it all really happened many years ago, but it was not to be forgot by any member of the Stamper family, including and perhaps especially by Jamie's dad, Malcolm. Because when aerospace engineer Malcolm Stamper retired from his job at Boeing in 1990, he started thinking about the lessons in compassion he'd learned from his acquaintance with Kitty the raccoon. And the more he thought, the more he realized that they were lessons we all need to learn, and the earlier in life, the better. So Malcolm Stamper opened a small office in Seattle. His only full-time employee was his own daughter, Mary Lynham, and a little publishing company called Storytellers, Inc. was born. The publisher's mission was simple enough: to reteach consideration of and respect for and kindness toward fellow beings, to encourage a gentler attitude toward all living things. "If you want to get the guns out of the lunchboxes," Mr. Stamper exclaimed, "put humane literature back in schools." And that is precisely what he did. With the redistribution of classics like Black Beauty and Beautiful Joe and the Albert Payson Terhune books about collies and more than a dozen new and original books promoting better treatment of animals, titles like Cousin Charlie the Crow and The Lost and Found Puppy, because Malcolm Stamper's dream was to teach literacy while teaching tenderness and compassion. Well, immediately law enforcement officials and sociologists applauded. For generations, they'd traced much cruelty among grown men to their cruelty toward animals when they were boys. Seattle's reincarnation of St. Francis, Malcolm Stamper, died June 14, 2005. But his publishing mission presses onward, and its mounting success will always point back to the day that his son Jamie returned home from a nearby woodland, cradling in his arms a tiny, abandoned, and blind baby raccoon. And yes, as by now you've guessed, the story of Kitty the Raccoon, tenderly penned by Malcolm's son, was the first literary step for the Stamper family on an exciting path which may someday lead to a better world. But now, whenever you hear the name Malcolm Stamper spoken respectfully in publishing circles, you will remember the man who led 50,000 employees in the development of the first jumbo jet, the Boeing 747, only to set out in his retirement upon the most glorious quest of all, because now you know the rest of the story.
3: When your nation is floundering in a sea of phony debt, and your cities are seething with domestic violence, and you're broke and disgusted with your worthless government,

Now, the rest of the story. Ohio State University, main campus in Columbus. Something important is missing. A precious, priceless something placed somewhere in the spaces between the buildings in 1936, and now it's gone. I'm staring right now at the ethereal grain of an aerial photograph of that campus. Half-century-old documents dotted with arrow markers and letter indicators. Today's investigators poring over those photos are certain that the cherished memento is still there, still standing in its original location. What they do not know is precisely where. So the search continues for a monument, a tribute to an athlete who ranks to this day among the greatest ever to grace the Olympic highlight reel, Jesse Owens. It was competing for his Ohio State University track team that Jesse began shattering world records. In fact, in one event alone, May 1935, he bettered the world's best running broad jump and 220-yard low hurdles and 220-yard dash, and he equaled the all-time anywhere 100-yard dash all on the same day. But history best remembers track genius Jesse Owens for embarrassing Adolf Hitler in the 1936 Olympic Games in Berlin. Hitler, you will recall, had intended to exploit the games to demonstrate the superiority of the Aryan race. And along comes Jesse, flying past the fastest runners into Fuhrer's stable of supermen. Four gold medals Jesse Owens brought home from the legendary summer of 1936. And to the campus of Ohio State University, that place of many treasured memories, he brought another token of that extraordinary Olympic experience, a memorial presented to him in Berlin by the appreciative people of where? Of Germany itself. Jesse was still overseas, still competing in the big games, when the New York Times reported the story that America's newest hero was to donate that monument to his alma mater. And so, presumably, he did. I say presumably because, most remarkably of all, there was no ceremony, no announcement in the local newspapers. According to family members, the memorial was simply brought to the Ohio State campus upon Jesse's return stateside, and it was given to someone who placed it somewhere outdoors, and nobody knows where. Over the years since, self-appointed sleuths have spent hundreds of hours chasing dozens of leads. One OSU graduate recalls the monument being pointed out during his 1964 freshman orientation. Another grad, an Owens contemporary, says yes, it was near the museum and the library. Owens himself stated that it had been placed in what he called All-American Row. The ongoing search was made more difficult because Jesse's Olympic memorial has inevitably changed so over the years. It has aged. It has grown. For in the wake of Jesse's triumphs, Germany's people, not yet completely poisoned by the doctrines of the Third Reich, admiringly bestowed upon him a living monument, a sapling oak tree, which even today stands unmarked, concealed among the myriad less distinguished oaks at OSU, hiding in plain sight. Because, as Hitler would have hated to hear, oak trees, as people, are essentially the same. And now you know the rest of the story.

0: Now, the rest of the story. It was the hardest thing that young Richard Weeks ever had to do, to tell his admiring father why he had been suspended from college. You see, Dad had no idea of the kind of trouble his son was getting into. Rich going to Princeton had been a family dream. It was practically all anybody talked about for years, and then in the fall of 1906, the dream came true. But Rich made ill use of his freshman year, and the following spring, he got caught. Caught at what? Well, that's the rest of the story. And it was not the first time that Rich and his buddy Gene, a fellow freshman, had gone to Trenton in search of thrills. Everything a Princeton man ought not to discover was there, bars and brothels. Usually Rich managed to stay sober enough to catch the last trolley to Princeton at the end of a night's revelry. But on this particular night, it was early June 1907, Rich and Gene completely lost control of themselves and lost track of time, and the last trolley left without them. Only one route back to school remained, the 1 a.m. train, Princeton Junction, and a three-mile walk from there to the university. The boys were still flat-out drunk when they reached the junction. They began staggering back to school. All was dark. The only sound was a dog's barking in the distance, and for some reason the barking upset Rich. He picked up a stone, threw it in the general direction of the sound. Only the next sound they heard was the shattering of glass. The stone had found a window in the station master's house. Other boys might have run, but Rich and Gene were strangely exhilarated by their inadvertent vandalism, so much so that they ran up to the front porch of the house and began kicking over furniture. The station master came to the door, shouted at the boys, who then stumbled off into the night. They'd gotten away with everything as usual. They thought. This time they were wrong. And the next day the station master complained to the university, and Rich Weeks questioned, confessed. The following Saturday, the discipline committee suspended him 4 weeks, beginning his sophomore year. The dean wrote Rich's father to inform him, but the boy could not let his dad find out that way. He would tell him before the letter arrived. He would beg forgiveness. He would promise to change. Such incidents are the stuff of which turning points are made. Young Richard Weeks could easily have dropped into oblivion after that, but he returned to school when permitted, and he recommitted himself to a constructive life, never to be heard from again. His pal, Gene? Well, it was a turning point for him, too, for the school booted him out altogether, thus dashing his dreams of becoming a lawyer and sending him out into a world wherein he would one day be known for writing plays. For most of the century, the American theater has owed an enormous debt of gratitude to Gene, Eugene O'Neill. Well, now you know why. Because now you know the rest of the story. Now, the rest of the story. John Quincy Adams served as senator, president, and congressman in that order. And it was once suggested that membership in the House of Representatives was degrading for a former chief executive. You know what Adams said? No person should ever be degraded simply by serving as a representative in Congress. And quite in fact, John Quincy Adams' 17 years in the House comprised the most spectacular phase of his entire political career. Now, in those days, the representatives met in what's currently the Capitol Statuary Hall. Appropriately embedded in the marble floor of this old House chamber is a round brass plaque honoring John Quincy Adams. In fact, the plaque specifically marks the precise location of Adams' chair. I mean the spot where he sat through his nearly 2 decades as a congressman and where he was stricken by the cerebral hemorrhage that took his life. Ah, yes. If walls could talk, John Quincy Adams' wisdom would echo in Statuary Hall to this day. Because sometimes walls do talk. I'll explain in a minute, but more about Adams himself. The nickname affectionately given him was Old Man Eloquent, and the former senator, former president, was never more eloquent than he was here in the House of Representatives. Although he never outright called himself an abolitionist, Congressman Adams proposed that every child, white or black, born in the United States should be born free, that no state newly admitted to the Union should be permitted slavery, and that slavery should be banned in the nation's capital. And when Southern representatives passed a resolution prohibiting all discussion of slavery in the House, Adams fought them. He fought to repeal the so-called gag rule, and that fight became one of the most dramatic struggles in the history of Congress. But Adams won, and the congressional record brims with Adams' victories. And in each case, he spoke powerfully, brilliantly. But old man eloquent was more than a persuasive speaker. He was a great anticipator of the opposition. It was as though he knew the secret plans of his political enemies. Well, now we know how he knew. Now we know how he knew. Remember I mentioned that embedded in the marble floor of the old House chamber is a round brass marker marking John Quincy Adams' spot, the location of his chair for 17 years, where he sat and he spoke and he listened and he lived and he died as a United States congressman. How well he spoke is history. How well he listened is the rest of the story. For such is the acoustical peculiarity of the old House chamber that a person standing on Adams' spot can eavesdrop on a distant, quiet conversation, can actually hear and understand the faintest whispers of others, even across the room. Oh, yes. Representative John Quincy Adams had bugged his political opponents simply by remaining silent, simply by listening and letting the walls talk to him. And now you know the rest of the story.
1: Now, the rest of the story. In 1752, during the calm before our great American storm, the spiritual and social vortex of the city of Philadelphia was Christ Church. The roster of regular attendees reads like the index of an American history book. Names like Washington, Adams, Franklin, Lafayette, Morris, and Hopkinson, and Rush, and Ross, and Penn. The building itself, a stunning confluence of Georgian architecture and Baroque ornamentation, was a designer's dream, except for one thing. Christ Church had no steeple. Well, now, in any other place at any other time, such a discrepancy might have been overlooked. The building was already a quarter of a century old, and it looked fine the way it was. But the Philadelphia of 1752 was a city riding the crest of its own vibrancy. The town was expanding, was coming to life physically and economically. And there were more people, more services available than ever before. So as a byproduct of that blossoming civic consciousness, it was decided by the distinguished members that Christ Church would have a steeple with a, quote, ring of bells. Naturally, a church committee convened. Benjamin Franklin was on that committee. And to meet the construction cost of the new steeple, a bold measure was agreed upon. Even though surely many members would object on moral grounds, the committee decided to organize a lottery. Ben Franklin was perhaps the most active member of what became the lottery committee. In an effort to sell the idea, he told the other members how much the church meant to him and how much more beautiful a steeple would make Philadelphia's skyline. However, the main reason Ben Franklin wanted that steeple built, the reason he dared not divulge even to his fellow committee members, well, I wonder if you could guess what that was. Anyway, in the wake of many pious objections, Ben Franklin worked hard to promote what was then being called the Philadelphia Steeple Lottery. But cost estimates for the steeple construction ranged well over £2,000. Remember, it was still British money at the time. And as the months passed, it became evident that a second lottery would be required. Well, before you know it, it's 1753. Some folks are saying, hey, this is too much trouble, but Ben Franklin vigorously hung in there. And it's only looking back on it that we can see Ben's ulterior motive. Look, in 1749, Franklin summarized his findings on electricity. And in 1750, he proposed a lightning experiment to be conducted from a sentry box in a high tower or a steeple. Then the following year, the Royal Society in London took a look at Ben's treatise on electricity, but they deemed it unworthy of publication. So, by 1752, Ben Franklin was desperate to prove his theories. And, of course, 1752 was the year of the Philadelphia Steeple Lottery. But the fundraising project and subsequent construction of the steeple would take longer than Ben had imagined. So, out of necessity, he turned to another invention. Christchurch eventually got its steeple, but by then, in order to verify his lightning electricity theories, Ben Franklin decided instead to go fly a kite. Only now, you know the rest of the story.
0: The rest of the story. Americans, a town is starving. A town is starving. And everybody, it seems, wants to help. The town is Las Claritas, a poor community carved out of the jungle in southeastern Venezuela. A settlement of some 15,000 who were originally members of three local Indian tribes. For many years now, their desperation has been palpable. A mere 5% employed, few services, rampant crime, the narrow streets between tin-roofed hovels teem with drunks and youth who live to steal, and everywhere is hunger. Help is on the way, they say. For in September 2002, a team from Canada purportedly had raised millions for humanitarian aid and arrived to announce the community's reclamation. Over this year and the next, an organization spokesman proclaimed, "We propose to create 100 new jobs." Well, the assembled townspeople were incredulous. More than 14,000 people were out of work. A voice from the crowd admonished, "How would 100 jobs help?" "Ah, but that was only the beginning," the spokesperson replied. 10 years, 20 years from now, the Canadians would still be there building schools and hospitals and creating wealth, pumping life into the little town everybody else seemed to have forgotten. But the throng grew more restless still. "For 11 years, somebody shouted, "outsiders have come, one after another, promising to assist us, and all eventually abandoned us." And then in unison came the cries, 11 years of lies. Venezuelan National Guard rifles bristled, prepared to quell what appeared to be an erupting riot. Indeed, even as townsfolk angrily bit the hand allegedly trying to feed them, another group, Canadians as well, these from Vancouver, were plotting to subvert the first group's right to be there. The Vancouver team protested that they had received permission from yet another group to rescue Las Claritas. But Venezuela's left-wing presidente, claiming such was the state's responsibility, had robbed them of the privilege. And this latest wrangling over who gets to help that impoverished Indian settlement in the middle of nowhere will not be the last. For you see, more than a decade ago, somebody bothered to research that region and dumbstruck discovered the true and abiding value of that native South American culture based on a geological peculiarity directly beneath the town. A geological peculiarity directly beneath the town of Las Claritas. Oh, yes, I do mean to say that the desperate people that everybody wants to help are living by sheerest coincidence on top of one of the most promising, unexploited deposits of gold anywhere in the world, perhaps 12 million ounces or more when mined and refined. But the mining companies, climbing over one another for a crack at all that gold, have put the salvation of Las Claritas on hold indefinitely. And so in the end, it is very possible that history will record that in the jungle of southeastern Venezuela was once a town built on buried treasure whose people starved. If that's so, at least you will know the rest of the story.
2: I am innocent, I tell you. Now that you're noticing me all of a sudden, I am innocent. I was just minding my own business that night when he sneaked up on me. So it was self-defense, right? Or an accident. That's it. When without meaning to, I killed Thomas C. Mudd. Anyway, it was dark. How could they know, the witnesses who hung the murder rap on me? Oh, I get it. The photograph. the picture somebody took the next day, the picture of me with the blood still on my hands. Well, I fooled them all. Hightailed it out of there. Never been seen since. Even that photo got shuffled here and there and eventually into obscurity until somebody saw it hanging, framed, in a museum gift shop. Could the photograph be genuine? He asked the clerk. The clerk showed him a certificate authenticating the signature on the picture, that of a witness, Melvina Dean. Witness indeed, considering her young age at the time. But anyway, the admirer had bought it and brought it home and hung it on his own wall. And as night fell and he stood there, strangely chilled, gazing into the framed gray and black and white, I whispered to him of those long nights past and that one in particular, and he seemed to comprehend as never before the rest of the story. Did the inadvertently murdered Thomas C. Mudd get what was coming to him? I suppose not. It was an accident, after all. But the man who purchased my mugshot from that museum shop, he's a writer, and he's ratting on me now. He's telling you about me. But the life of a fugitive is not much of one. You see, I died on the run, one moonless night under a cloudless sky full of stars. Just like that cold April night, I killed Thomas C. Mudd, and I killed the Reverend John Harper, and I killed Charles Hayes, and all of those others, the 1,500 others who froze or were dragged to their deaths beneath the calm, glassy surface of the sea. You'd forgotten all about me, hadn't you? About the all-important role I played. About the one without whom there would have been no saga made. Except for that solitary photograph of the blood on my hands. That picture, which was taken in the morning's early light of April 1912 from the deck of a ship returning to the scene of the crime. That photograph of me with five stories of black paint scraped onto my otherwise glistening white side. For the life of a North Atlantic iceberg, for the life of an iceberg is undistinguished at best, as we who roam that watery wilderness, ever smaller, seldom seen, ultimately melt to nothingness. But once, just once, a floating ice mountain made history. I, called Assassin, quickly forgotten, while the world mourned and forever remembers my attacker, the Titanic. But the next time you think of her, as so often you do, remember the one that got away. Pleased to meet you. I am the rest of the story.
0: Now, the rest of the story. Frances was on her knees now, praying on her knees in front of the kitchen stove. I don't know, Lord, what else to do for my son. But, she whispered, the doctors don't seem to know either. It is a miracle he needs, Francis beseeched, so I am asking you, sir, make one for him. Well, the son in need of a miracle was Walter, age 15, hard-working dishwasher, sometimes busboy at a local restaurant. His problem had started insidiously enough as an infected hangnail. But the infection had spread, and pretty soon Walter was asking, Ma, you think I have to see the doctor? And Francis took a look at the red, swollen finger and promptly declared that indeed he did. By the time Walter could get an appointment, however, the infection had spread even further. The family practitioner, obviously concerned, consulted a colleague. They consulted a surgeon. The finger was gangrenous, all agreed, and so advanced was this condition that the only solution was amputation. Francis was horror-struck. Horror-struck! Surely the doctors had made a mistake, she protested. It was just an infection, after all. Didn't they have some medicine to fix it? But the surgeon assured Francis that the gangrene had progressed to such an extent that they'd be lucky to save her son's arm. The sooner the operation was performed, the better. Francis said she understood, and then she thanked the doctors and took Walter home. And later she asked Walter, do you trust me? He said, yes. She said, do you believe that God can heal you? Her son said, of course he did. So quietly, almost solemnly, Francis put the clothing boiler on the gas range and filled it with fresh water and struck a match to ignite the burner, then sank to her knees right there on the kitchen floor. And you know the prayer she prayed for a miracle for Walter. She had just said amen
2: As the water came to a rolling boil, Francis beckoned the boy and took his arm and plunged it into the boiling water all the way up to the shoulder. Walter screamed. "It'll be all right," Francis said as calmly as she could. She then withdrew her son's arm from the clothing boiler, applied a poultice of milk and white laundry soap, and wrapped the arm in wax paper. "Your grandmother once told me about this," she said. "It's something they used to do in the old days." Francis reapplied the poultice every half hour for the next 4 days and four nights, and on the fifth day, what do you know? Discharge began seeping from Walter's infected hand. Weeks would pass before the teenager could return to his restaurant job, but the infection was gone, and his hand was completely well. Well enough subsequently to win a scholarship to the Wisconsin College of Music. For there had been even more at stake, more incentive than you might have imagined for Walter to keep all of his fingers. But now whenever you remember the delight he brought to millions, you will recall also a mother kneeling before the blue flame of a gas range, praying that her son might go on to fulfill his destiny. Of course you know Walter. You know him by his last name alone. Liberace. Only now you know the rest of the story.
3: Bill sold Box Springs out of Springfield, Missouri. Yet few who knew him regarded him as anything but a golfer. He could have been a pro, some said. In any case, he was a superlative amateur, a winner of state amateur championship titles until he got older. Then he began to win statewide senior championships. But the rest of the story is really that there were two golfers in the family, Bill and his son. From the time the boy was 6 months old, Bill was taking him to the golf course, exposing him to the game that Bill so loved. Age 4, the youngster began getting lessons from his father. At 6, the child was caddying for him. At the age of 6. Yet sweeter than the sport they shared was their relationship, their obvious similarities, their touching devotion to and love for one another. Bill enjoyed bright clothing, so his son developed an early appreciation for lively colors. Bill was also a world-class weeper. He would get misty-eyed over the slightest sentimentality, and so his son grew up unashamed of tears. When Bill turned 62, he began aching otherwise. And these were the early symptoms of a disease that he did not yet know he had. For 15 months, what ailed Bill baffled the doctors until he tried Mayo Clinic in Rochester, Minnesota, and it was there that Bill learned that he had one of the bone cancers. The question in Bill's case was not if he would die, but when. Well, Bill's son and best golfing companion was a grown man by then, living with his wife in the East, and he'll always remember that February 3 years ago, that last trip home to Springfield. His father by then was comfortable only in one reclining chair in the den, so he slept there. His mother had moved her bed into the den so that she could be near Bill. And one night after Mom was asleep, Bill crept into the den and reached out to touch his father in the big chair, and his father, Bill, awoke, and his son knelt beside him and whispered, "I have a secret, and you'll be the only one who knows. I'm going to be a father. You're going to be a grandfather." Well, his dad could not speak, but his son knew that he'd been heard and understood by the size of the tears in his father's eyes. And 2 weeks later, Bill was dead. And this is the rest of the story. On the right now list of the world's best professional golfers, one name near the top shines as brightly as any. The name Payne Stewart. That's Bill Stewart's boy. When Payne lost his dad to cancer, he not only lost a father, but his number one golfing companion and the only golf teacher that he ever had. By the way, Payne Stewart, although almost always in the big money, once had a reputation as a choker, a brilliant player who could play second with ease but seemed virtually immune to an outright win. Not anymore. March 15 of last year, almost 2 years to the day after his father had died, Payne won the Bay Hill Classic, his first tournament win in 3 years. That day he surprised the sports world in two ways. First, by winning, but then by taking his first place prize money, $108,000, and giving it away. Payne donated the money, all of it. to the fight against cancer. Now you know why. For now you know the rest of the story.
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0: I'll always think I know from where came those pretty scarlet ribbons for her hair. Now if I live to be 100, I'll always think I know from where came those pretty bright red ribbons, scarlet ribbons for her hair.
1: Now, the rest of the story. Mr. Joshua Tatum was a dignified, well-dressed, cultured-appearing man to begin with, beyond which there was the glow of kindness in his eyes, so when he strode into the Boston Tobacconist's that day in 1883, the proprietor had no reason to be skeptical, none at all. What happened was this, and follow me closely now. The genteel gentleman placed a brand new $5 gold piece on the counter and pointed to a box of the shop's finest 5-cent cigars. The shopkeeper smiled, withdrew one of the cigars from its box, presented it to the customer along with $4.95 in change. Clear enough? $5 gold piece, 5-cent cigar, $4.95 in change. Well, Mr. Tatum did a lot of shopping like that around Boston that year, and he grew rich thereby. Why is the rest of the story? For in 1883, the United States Mint unveiled a completely new design for the nickel. It was based on the ubiquitous Liberty coins of that era. In fact, the front or obverse of the new nickel was nearly identical to that of the current $5 gold piece. Equally interesting, the back or the reverse of the new nickel prominently displayed the Roman numeral V for 5 without specifying 5 what. So, you had the Liberty obverse and the motto E Pluribus Unum with just plain 5 on the reverse. So yes, if only the new nickel were gold in color, it might easily have passed for the contemporary $5 gold piece. And it did. For no sooner were the new nickels placed in circulation than the unsuspicious-appearing Joshua Tatum obtained a great many of them and gold-plated them. With a reserved smile, he began cruising the stores, downtown Boston first, eventually all over New England. Finally, after successfully passing several thousands of his numismatic hybrids, Mr. Tatum was caught. By the time the case went to trial, the prosecution was thoroughly prepared. A seemingly endless procession of merchants were willing to testify to variations on the theme that you've observed. The defendant would point to a 5-cent item, he would present what looked like a $5 gold piece, and he would receive $4.95 in change. Then it was the defense attorney's turn. Had Mr. Tatum ever once requested change? No. Was it illegal to plate United States coins with gold? No. Final witness for the defense was Joshua's personal physician. Indeed, the doctor testified his patient was utterly mute, completely deaf, could neither have stated nor have asked nor have heard anything during encounters with the store clerks. The jury acquitted Mr. Tatum of all charges against him, following which he strode from the courtroom and into obscurity. But the world would hear from him again and again and again and again. As for the nickel in question, it remains a rare one to this day, as the Mint hastened to add the letters C-E-N-T-S to all nickels subsequent. And Joshua Tatum, who made a fortune gold-plating common sense, how often we have taken his name Joshua in vain. For it is in the execution of the perfect ruse that one is said to be joshing. Well, now you know why. Because now you know the rest of the story. Now, the rest of the story. Did you hear the one about the traveling salesman? I mean a real-life traveling salesman. Name was John Gates. He had a product nobody wanted. He'd been told to go west, young man, and yet folks out west a century ago were particularly disinterested in what John was selling. So there was John Gates, an Illinois boy stranded in San Antonio, Texas, a traveling failure, near broke, brooding over coffee in a restaurant just off the town square. The square was called Military Plaza. John could see it clearly from the restaurant window. There was a medicine show going on out there. A Dr. J.L. Lighthall, who professed to cure everything from toothaches to typhoid, a oil peddler, you know the kind. But my, how he peddled that snake oil. First of all, he'd arrived in the plaza, announced by a trumpeted fanfare and riding on a gilded chariot. And then mounting a portable wooden stage, the flamboyant faker in the pink frock coat and the white beaver hat presented his warm-up acts, singing and dancing entertainers. And finally, when the crowd in the plaza was rollicking and ready, Dr. Lighthall began his high-powered sales pitch, and by then his audience would have bought anything from him, which they proved by doing so. It was a wondrous sight. And salesman John Gates observed carefully from his restaurant window. Nobody had wanted what John had to sell, but he was learning a valuable lesson from the medicine show pitchman. A good salesman does not wait for a demand. He creates demand. So, next day, John began preparations for his own demonstration in San Antonio's Military Plaza. And not only did he intend to prove his product worked, but he would take big money bets to that effect. The mayor of San Antonio sought for permission to make this demonstration and was slow to grant it. After all, if John's product did not work, it could mean disaster. He could wreck the whole town. But John did his best to reassure the establishment, and the date of the grand event was set. John drew quite a crowd that day. Oh, they knew what John was trying to do was dangerous, but that was part of the fascination for the rugged ranchers and the tough cowhands. Young John Gates wasn't worried a bit. He knew the rest of the story. He had advertised that the cattle he was transporting to the plaza were 40 of the wildest longhorn steers that ever grazed the Texas plains. They were not. They were the mildest, tamest bunch of bovines that John Gates could find. But they sold John's product, the product nobody wanted, until that day. Thereafter, it became the hottest commodity in all the West. History books tell us about the range wars that started because of it. And some ranchers did use it spitefully to prevent their neighbors' cattle from reaching water. And yet in the beginning, Texas ranchers had one main objection. They didn't believe it would work. They didn't believe it would hold cattle. That is, not until John Gates, inspired to super salesmanship by a medicine show pitchman, corralled 40 longhorn steers in San Antonio's Military Square with the only thing standing between the spectators and a possible stampede, 8 strands of the new product. The new product that one day made John a wealthy man. The new product was barbed wire. Now you know the rest of the story. Now, the rest of the story. Dick Hornberger was a success in just about everything except one thing. And in that one thing, he was a rather remarkable failure. Dick, by the way, was a physician, a surgeon, Dr. Richard Hornberger. His practice was in Waterville, Maine. He was accustomed to success in his practice, dedicated to his profession. He rose at 6 every morning to make the 50-mile drive from his home to Thayer Hospital. His work weeks were 60, 70 hours long, sometimes longer because there were days and nights when he might camp at the bedside of a critical patient. Dr. Hornberger, husband, father of 5, was good at that too. Despite his demanding professional schedule, in fact, his most treasured time was spent with his family. Dick was a success in most of the ways that folks consider significant, but he wanted more. Can you guess? He wanted to write. It wasn't fame he desired. Indeed, he'd chosen a pen name to ensure his privacy. But there was a story that Dick wanted to tell, and he could think of no better way to share it than to become a writer. An unpretentious fellow to begin with, he simply quietly started writing, snatching minutes here and there, jotting thoughts, carefully, painstakingly fitting the pieces of the story together. And one day the story was finished, and he took his manuscript to a literary agency, and they agreed to show it around. But as months passed, hopes faded. 2 publishers, 3 publishers, then 4. No plot, one complained. 8 publishers, 9, 10. The 10th was concerned that women might find the material offensive. Anyway, the editor said there's no current interest in this sort of thing. And now 14 publishers, 15, 16, 17 publishers turned down Dick's book. An all-time rejection record for the agency representing him. And at last, Richard Hornberger, respected surgeon, devoted husband and father, the man who has succeeded in so many ways, had to face the fact that this once he had failed. His manuscript would be shown to one more publisher, William Morrow, and if their answer was no, that will be that. In the future, Dick would stick to what he knew best. He would try to forget about the 18 months of his life that he had hoped to share with you, the tragedies, the comedies, the characters he had known during his hitch in the service, in the medical corps in Korea, in a mobile army surgical hospital half a world away. That's right, it was a book nobody wanted. A book nobody wanted, cast aside by 17 publishers. It was a collage of madcap misadventures and madness as seen through the eyes of an army surgeon, Dr. Richard Hawkeye Hornberger. Oh, yes, the original real-life Hawkeye from the book that became a movie that became the television saga called MASH. And now you know the rest of the story. Now, the rest of the story. Elston Gunn was a born soldier, or so he believed. From the time he was small, he'd had his eye on West Point, had envisioned himself a general commanding his own army, had even looked forward to dying heroically in battle. But when Elston eventually asked his father, "How do I get into West Point?" the latter answered, "You need connections." And frankly, connections were something Elston's family did not have. Still, the boy dreamed of ingenious tactics and awesome weapons and war and valor and victory, and in his spare time, he organized a band. Elston's musical group played store openings and auctions and talent shows in park pavilions and on county fairgrounds. The engagements barely covered expenses, sometimes not even that. So after a while, Elston's musicians left the band, went off looking for better money, and so began a pattern. Elston would put a new band together, his musicians would become frustrated with the low pay or no pay, and they'd break up, and Elston would have to organize another band. But somewhere in that cycle of failure, everything changed. Elston and his latest group were performing in the Veterans Memorial Building downtown, where all of the big events, such as livestock shows and hockey games and circuses and revivals, took place. Elston and company were providing background music in the lobby for that particular evening's extravaganza. Professional wrestling sensation, Gorgeous George, the superstar, had brought his entire troupe of exotic wrestlers with him. But it was flamboyant Gorgeous George himself who drew the crowds. Anyway, Elston's bands playing amid the throng, their music mostly drowned out by the cacophony of animated conversations, when suddenly the lobby doors burst open, and in strode Gorgeous George, followed by his colorful entourage of valets and costumed ladies strewing rose petals in his path. Elston was amazed at how much he himself was impressed. To him, the wrestler hero with the long blonde curls and the golden cape seemed like 40 men, like a roaring storm. And as he walked past the makeshift platform on which Elston's group was playing, the great and gorgeous George did something, something at once small yet monumental. The wrestler glanced toward the sound of the music, and he winked at Elston. He winked at Elston, and without breaking stride, he said, quote, "You're making it come alive." Clearly meaning the drama of the moment. "You're making it come alive." Well, it may sound strange, but that was all the encouragement Elston would need for years to come. Elston forgot about the army, thereafter put all of his effort into making it come alive through his music and the massive drama that he would one day create in a company we remember. as the 1960s. Because once upon the mid-1950s, in the northern mining town of Hibbing, Minnesota, there lived a boy named Robert Zimmerman, who called himself Elston Gunn, who at first yearned for West Point, but fueled by a validating nod from a wrestler in a gold cape, went on to write and sing the theme songs of his generation, under another adopted name, of course. But that's a name the whole world knows. Bob Dylan. Only now you know the rest of the story. Now, the rest of the story. It had been a long, slow morning in the hospital emergency room, at least until they brought in the two cowboys. Both were unconscious, more dead than alive. A nervous hotel clerk stammered out the essentials. He'd found them only minutes ago. The hotel room was filled with natural gas. He could not have known the rest of the story, that the cowboys had just brought in a rail shipment of cattle to the Hearst Ranch in San Luis Obispo, that the night previous had been their first night here in San Francisco. One of them was bushed and went straight to bed. His compadre, Billy Connell, went out on the town. When Billy returned to the hotel room in the small hours, he found the lamp burning. No sense in wasting kerosene, Billy thought, so he blew out the flame. Cowboy Billy Connell had never seen a gas lamp before, so believing all was well, he turned in. And thus were both men asphyxiated. There's only so much a doctor can do even nowadays in such cases, less still in the autumn of 1900, but the Frisco physicians did their best. They labored an hour, two, 3 hours. Billy Connell was coming around, they thought, but his pal, cowpuncher William Penn Adair, was not responding to treatment. 4 hours, 5 hours, it looked like Billy Connell was going to make it. Willie Penn, the doctors shook their heads. "We've lost him," one admitted. "Let him die in peace." For one cowpoke far from home, a hospital in the big city that he had barely seen was the end of the trail. Or so it seemed. But by now a number of curious young medical students had gathered in the ER, and upon hearing that Willie Penn could not be revived, one of the students asked, "Give him to us." "For what?" one of the doctors wanted to know. "To experiment on," the student answered. The doctor in charge said, "He's yours." So the med students took the cowboy, then began discussing what they might do to save him that the doctors hadn't already done. One said he'd read such and such. They tried that, failed. Then another idea, and another, and another. And then at some point amid these desperate shots in the dark, home remedies and grandma's nostrums among them, 9 hours after Willie Penn had been brought in, one of the students looked down at the dead man's chest, and he was breathing, steadily, deeply, breathing. And his pulse had grown stronger as well. Hours after the big city sawbones had done their best and quit, the cowpuncher far from home was slowly returning from the Great Divide. He would be all right. Oh, it would take time, months recuperating in Hot Springs, Arkansas, to erase the vacant stare and restore most of his former energy. Yet, as it turned out, that brush with oblivion did bring Willie Penn to the end of one trail and to the beginning of another. You never knew the cowboy who almost had his last roundup in a hotel room in San Francisco. You remember his life after near death. A career made possible by a bunch of young medical students who would not take no and would not let go. Until this moment, the world never knew whom to thank for the enduring wit and the homespun wisdom of Willie Penn, William Penn, Adair, Rogers, Will Rogers. But now you know the rest of the story. Now, the rest of the story. Julia Elizabeth Wells grew up with war. She was not yet 4 when her homeland got into the fighting. A year later, Hitler began hurling bombs at London. Little Liz was living with her mother and stepfather in one of the worst of that city's slums. When her parents began earning more money, they all moved a step up to Beckenham, and they were happy there. The Nazi bombing had even begun to taper off. But then, in 1944, when little Liz was 8, a new threat zoomed out of the southern sky. Doodle bugs, the British called them, pilotless aircraft carrying heavy explosives, and about the time they reached southeast England, they ran out of gas and spun in and blew up. The British countered with every defensive measure they could think of. Fighters, anti-aircraft guns, barrage balloons, and of course bombing the German launching sites. And still, the dreadful doodle bugs took their toll. Air raid shelters were everywhere, and the community of Beckenham was no different. Little Liz, bedecked with whistle and opera glasses, was the appointed neighborhood lookout. She took her job seriously. For some reason, folks in Beckenham didn't pay much attention to the official air raid warnings, but they listened to Liz. The explosions could be nerve-shattering. The challenge was to stay calm. But how? Well, one night when the bombs were falling, Liz's stepdad raised his rich tenor voice to lead a community sing. Everyone sang, including little Liz, especially little Liz. In fact, the 8-year young girl sang with such gusto and spanning such an incredible range of pitch that one by one the others in the shelter stopped singing to listen. And they listened in awe. One might imagine a child of her age singing an octave above the grown-ups. Not Liz. Oh, my goodness. She sang as high as 2 octaves higher than the others, and so forcefully that Hitler's hardware sounded puny by comparison. Innumerable nights, little Liz cheered her Beckenham neighbors, mesmerizing them with what seemed her superhuman voice. It wasn't long before her amazed mother took the child to a throat specialist for an examination. The specialist agreed the little girl's voice was, quote, as developed as that of an adult, provided the adult could sing through 4 octaves with the power of a hurricane. And so began a career that the world will not ever forget. Oh, it led that little girl to London's Hippodrome and to Manhattan's Broadway and to Hollywood stardom. But it all started in an air raid shelter in Beckenham. Little Liz was their blessing first and ours ever since. Little Julia Elizabeth Wells, who later took her stepfather's name. And by the way, his name was Ted Andrews. Oh, yes. You know his stepdaughter as Julie Andrew. Now you know the rest of the story.
2: Now, the rest of the story. July 1999, Penny Brown was sitting in the bleachers watching her son play Little League Baseball. This was in the field across from Erie Community College in Williamsville, New York. Anyway, Penny was just sitting there enjoying the game when she looked over toward the practice cage near the dugout and saw a little boy, the team's bat boy, collapse in the dust. Well, Penny's husband was coaching that day, and he called out to her to come quickly. You see, Penny Brown, professionally, was an intensive care nurse at Buffalo General Hospital. So she hurried from the stands to the little boy's side, felt for his pulse. There was none. What had happened was another boy was swinging a bat in the practice cage, and while he was looking the other way, he caught the bat boy in his backswing, caught him right in the chest. The unintended victim, Kevin Stefan, age 10, took 2 steps and fell face first to the ground. And now he was in cardiac arrest. Well, Penny, kneeling there, slammed a fist into Kevin's chest, but still nothing, still no heartbeat. All around her were astonished faces and stifled weeping. But Nurse Brown would not give up. She launched into CPR now, the measured breaths, the chest compressions. And what do you know? Kevin's coming back. His heart's beating again, and he's breathing again. And the anxious assembled rightly applaud. In the summer of 1999, It's important to know emergency life-saving techniques, Nurse Penny Brown exclaims, even still. You don't just wake up one morning and say, today is the day. For instance, Penny was in a restaurant several years later, January 2006, the Hillview restaurant in Depew, New York, when this woman in sudden and obvious distress clutched her throat, elbows up, in the universal sign that she was choking. People called out for help on her behalf. And a moment later, out of the kitchen races this young man. He's a 17-year-old high school student, part-time dishwasher at the restaurant. And somebody remembered he was also a volunteer fireman in Bowmansville. Anyway, out he rushes, finds a waitress trying to do the Heimlich maneuver, unsuccessfully. So the teenager takes over, places coupled hands at the victim's diaphragm, two thrusts. And out pops the obstruction, and the woman is gasping, breathing again. But Penny Brown was no bystander that day. It was she who was choking. It was she whose life was in jeopardy. So Nurse Brown encourages knowing emergency life-saving techniques from the unique perspective of rescuer and rescued. But there are some matters on the subject which she cannot explain, such as, how could it be that the young man who hurried to her aid, who had grown up to learn the maneuver that would save Penny's life, that he, Kevin Stefan, was the same Kevin Stefan whom Penny had saved on that Little League field 7 years before. Kevin's always wanted to thank her. Well, now he has. Because now you know the rest of the story. Now, the rest of the story. Grandpa Doolittle and Grandma would carry with them all their days a particular smiling memory. You see, many years ago, they lived in Custer, a small town in Washington State near the Canadian border. Lived there with their four children. Grandma was a sweet, shy woman, so shy, in fact, that should a stranger speak to her, she'd just turn away. She was also talented, at least that's what Doolittle thought. Many evenings he'd stood by the children's bedroom door, eavesdropping as Mommy sang her youngsters to sleep. Such a voice, Doolittle believed, was too rare to be buried beneath heaps of laundry and stacks of dirty dishes. Now, there was a little band in Custer. It was organized by two brothers named John and Marshall Penn. They played at the Delta Grange Hall on Saturday nights, even had a local radio show of their own. But when Doolittle explained to his wife that he'd arranged a singing audition for her with the Penn brothers, he was answered with tears of protest. How could Doolittle even suggest such a thing? She wasn't a singer. She was a housewife, a mother of four, and those youngsters were the only audience she'd ever faced or ever hoped to face. Well, it was too late now, Doolittle said. The audition was set for Wednesday afternoon, and one way or another, his bashful bride was going to be there. The days passed in anguish, and Wednesday came. Literally dragging his wife by the arm, Doolittle strode proudly to the Penn brothers' home at the appointed hour. The two musicians weren't particularly looking forward to this either. They'd already tried to convince Doolittle that his biased opinion was not extraordinary, that every devoted husband whose wife can carry a tune thinks she should be singing at the Metropolitan Opera. But the Penn brothers' reticence in the matter was nothing compared to that of Doolittle's wife. Trembling and unable to speak, she stood in the parlor, clinging to her beaming husband. "What are you going to sing for us today?" asked Marshall. The woman's knees buckled. She opened her mouth, but the words were trapped in her throat. Then Doolittle announced that his wife knew only one song all the way through, a number popular at the time called "There He Goes." What key did she sing it in? Well, Doolittle's wife didn't know anything about keys. She just sang, and she did. And from that day on, no one ever again questioned the musical judgment of Doolittle, nor the natural golden talent of his reluctant bride. You see, the pleasantly surprised Penn brothers invited her to sing at the Grange Hall that Saturday night, And a tape recording of the event was subsequently played on the radio. And a star was born. So, those were the times Grandpa Doolittle and Grandma liked best to recall. But fully to appreciate their memories, there's something more you should know. That Grandma married Doolittle at the age of 13, and was a mother of four at 18, and became a grandmother at 29. Because the sweet, shy housewife who before 1960 had sung only for her children at bedtime had by October 1972 won every country music award possible to win. Loretta Lynn. Only now, you know the rest of the story.
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6: 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We're just getting started. Happy to have you along, my fellow Americans. I'm Sam Bushman. This is Liberty Roundtable Live. That means radio, TV, hard-hitting news, the networks refuse to use, available everywhere. 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Kirk Crosby's with me, affectionately known as the Honey Man, localhoneyman.com, and he's living the, what do they call that, the marshmallow dream?
7: Hi, Kirk. Buenos dias. Greetings and salutations. Howdy, howdy, howdy. Thank you, Sam.
6: You're very welcome, my friend. There's so much going on in the news, it's hard to even know where to start. But I got a couple of tidbits relating to the economy that I want to start with. Heath isn't with us, not feeling too well. So our prayers are with him, and he'll get better soon. He'll be back with us, obviously. But in the meantime, though, I want to talk about the Honest Money Report. Gold is at $44.73. Silver, $74.73. So silver is basically $75, and gold is almost $4,500. Do you want to comment on that first, Kurt?
7: Well, that's a great thing to start off with. I mean, imagine the idea of honest money pervading our society, money that you can count on. You know, what's so amazing, Sam, is you look at each one of those. What, when they say $75, they mean it's a dollar silver coin. So, you know, what you've got is here's a one that our federal government minted, and it says $1 on it. And yet we know it today as it's worth 75 of our Federal Reserve notes, you know, our paper, the money, which tells you there's one thing that's gone down in value, and that is that paper money as it was printed more and more. So one of them, you have to have, to get one silver dollar, you got to have basically 75 of our Federal Reserve notes. And then you look at the gold part. As far as I know, that's a $20 gold piece. So a $20 gold piece, $4,500 of our paper Federal Reserve notes. Man, I'll tell you what, you know, if you wonder why houses cost so much or cars or whatever, then just go right to the source and say, look, you can see what's happened with our money.
6: It makes it easy to understand why we've got a problem in America economically, too. Folks are melting down about prices. And, you know, there for a while, it was kind of a, you know, Republican-Democrat divide, and the Democrats are complaining the Republicans were defending it. Now Everybody's kind of saying, look, this has just gone too far. It's a little too much. And that's kind of one of the interesting statements Richard Mack is focused on right now, is we've just gone too far. What do you say, Kurt?
7: Well, you couldn't agree more, Sam. I mean, imagine it, just like, you know, so many times if you point out when we have some customers show up and want to get honey, or they want to get in, you know, the wintertime, they want to get pine nuts. And the more seasoned ones, if you will say, man, I bought one of those for a dollar. And I'm like, well, if you bring me the right dollar, you can still buy it. You can buy a lot for a dollar. It's just, the trick is the right dollar, you know, Sam?
6: Yeah, that's the exact point. You know, I've decided what they need to do. Instead of calling it the dollar store, they need to call it the $75 store. What do you think, Kurt? $1.75 well, instead of Dollar Tree.
7: Well, like that's $1.75. Right. I mean, I hesitate to go in there because basically there's nothing but anything from China. But at my favorite store, you get things from everywhere, of course, you know. But, you know, I'll tell you what, they're going to have to change it because it's not a dollar anymore. You know, like you say, $1.75 or whatever it is. My wife's a fan of those facilities, if you will.
6: Everybody is now because they have to be. That's kind of the story. All right, ladies and gentlemen, Lou Moore with us. Lou Moore is a well-known commentator. Does an incredible broadcast on the weekends, Liberty News Radio. Also been the campaign manager for Ron Paul for a long time back in the day. Worked for Mr. Metcalf for a while and everything else. Well, I guess he was with Metcalf in Washington. Man, the poor guy. He lived in Washington for a long time with Metcalf and company. Lou, welcome back, sir. All right, we'll work on getting Lou Moore back.
7: It sounds like his button might be muted, huh, Sam?
6: Yeah, there you go. But Lou Moore currently hosts what's called Hour of Decision on Liberty News Radio. And Mr. Moore is the author of a book. It's called Foreigner, The Unlikely Role of Ron Paul and His Leadership in America, right? Pretty good. Anyway, he became a full-time resident of Utah after he kind of left all that politics in Washington and both Washingtons, the state and the D.C. area kind of thing. So anyway, that's kind of what's going on. Lou, are you with us? All right. Well, we'll work on getting Lou back. In the meantime, Kurt.
7: I see him trying to talk, Sam. Yeah,
6: but it wasn't doing any good, so we got to continue until they work on that. Honest money report is that, hey, everybody's frustrated over prices.
7: Yeah.
6: Jobless claims are now rising as people are saying, hey, there's, well, policy disputes, there's economic tensions. But what do we do? Job losses, AI. Is everybody going to be out of a job, Kurt? That's what they kind of want you to believe. I disagree with that. I don't agree at all.
7: Well, you know, I mean, as one guy said, what was it, in California, I think some guy was commenting, man.
8: Did that help?
6: Hi, Lou. Welcome, sir.
7: There he is.
8: Hello, Sam.
6: Welcome, sir. We're glad to have you. Lou Moore with us, everyone. Go ahead and finish your comment, Kurt. One guy was saying.
7: He was saying that it's getting so rough around here, you can't even find a gardener, you know. I mean, you know, in America, it's funny how certain jobs for Americans, they're just, you don't do those anymore, you know, because you got to work in technology, you know. But
6: you got to be inside with the AC. That's where the term AC plowboy comes from, Kurt. Come on.
7: Good point. Yeah, that's right.
6: You got to be up there in that diesel cab with the AC and a big old, you know, Coke Zero, and you're rolling. That's how you do it now, you know.
7: Yeah, good point.
6: All right, Lou, we are talking about the Honest Money Report. Gold is literally $44.
7: $4,400, almost
6: $4,500, yeah.
8: If it was $44, I'd have to take your leave and go see my gold dealer, but anyway.
6: Yeah, you'd be buying the farm, wouldn't you?
8: Yeah.
6: So anyway, what do you think of that, though? We've decided that we're going to call them dollar, you know how they have Dollar Tree and that kind of stuff, right? Dollar Store. Uh-huh. Now they're going to be called $1.75.
8: Yeah. Well, I mean, you know, we've needed honest money for America for my whole lifetime. That was the crusade of my boss in Washington, D.C., Jack Metcalf. That was his issue, was the Federal Reserve and the debasement of our currency by our enemies. And, you know, I mean, gold is money and nothing else is. J.P. Morgan said it one time.
6: Kurt, amen to that.
7: Oh, yeah, it couldn't be more right. Silver and gold, like the Constitution says. I mean, Article 1, Section 10, no state shall make anything but gold and silver coin at tender in payment of debts. Pretty simple to understand.
8: Totally.
6: So I'm wondering, though, do you think President Trump, he's made kind of overtures that he's not really happy with the Federal Reserve, as we know. Do you think he'll, you know, abolish that thing or whatever? And I mean, really, that's what we need someone to do is start to challenge the Federal Reserve and say, look, that's the real core of the economic problem. If we're going to have an honest money report, doesn't honesty start there, Lou?
8: Well, Sam, I think there's a growing appetite for challenging the Fed. I really do. But if you're asking me if I think Trump is going to do it, absolutely not. I do not think he's going to do that. I mean, there's so many other political difficulties where he is betraying his base right now. I hardly think he's going to take on the international bankers. But, you know, who knows?
7: All I can say is I can't think of anybody else who would even attempt it. You know, but I mean, I've been surprised with President Trump ever since he first showed up. And, you know, I can't think of a better surprise or more welcome Christmas gift or whatever else than that. You know, just go to work, President Trump, get rid of
6: him. Amen. And we would back you 1,000%. Ladies and gentlemen, one of the things that I think would really turn things around for the midterms, and it's very choppy right now. No one knows who's got the upper hand, and, you know, they're redistricting, and you know, everybody's like, hey, that's a gerrymander, and everybody else says, no, that's, if it's my way, it's never a gerrymander. If it's your way, of course it is, kind of thing. But at the end of the day, what I really think President Trump could do economically, he's already cranked up the ERS, and I commend him for doing so, by the way. That's the tariffs. Now we need Congress to stabilize them and get behind the president big time. And then we need to jettison the IRS. If Donald got rid of the IRS and got with Congress and stabilized the tariffs and the ERS, he'd be a hero for millennia, centuries, ladies and gentlemen. Hang tight, Lou Moore, Kurt Crosby. I'm on your TV as well. Got an incredible guest coming up next half hour, too. Hang tight, Liberty Roundtable live.
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10: 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I miss waking up to warm socks straight from the dryer. 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
11: Family. 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
6: All right, back with you live, ladies and gentlemen. I'm Sam Bushman. I've got Lou Moore with me. He's the author of Foreigner, The Unlikely Role of Ron Paul, setting the stage for Donald Trump. Donald Trump is carrying out a lot of Ron Paul-esque policies. We commend them both for their stances. We just need Trump to double down and get rid of the IRS now. What a Christmas present. What a 250th year celebration, President Trump. Let's do it. Mm-hmm. Anyway, Lou Moore currently hosts Hour of Decision on Liberty News Radio on the weekends. Lou Moore is a former congressional chief of staff for Metcalf. Speechwriter, national campaign manager for Ron Paul back in the day, Kirk Crosby with us, affectionately known as the Honeyman, liberty-minded radio personality, telling the tale of freedom. But there's economic news we're talking about in the Honest Money Report here. And the Trump administration pushes broad regulatory overhaul. They say federal agencies continue rolling out sweeping regulatory changes affecting business, labor, energy, healthcare, and environmental policy. Trump is really, in a lot of ways, he's not doing perfect. I get it. But in a lot of ways, he's dismantling so much regulation. We haven't seen this before in modern day presidents either, Kurt.
7: Very good, Sam. You know, you couldn't be more correct. And one other thing to throw into the mix, just if you will, surprisingly, Sam, they don't have the results of the election in California yet.
6: Oh, no, they can't get that for a long time because they've got to have the cheaters weigh in, and the mail-in ballots are just rolling in. So they can't really even decide when they don't even know when the election starts or ends anymore, Kurt.
7: Well, they just have to count until they win, Sam. I mean, you know, just it's all it takes.
6: What do you think, Lou? Just count till they win?
8: You guys are such cynics. I mean, I thought they were doing a pretty good job out there in California. I'm just kidding. I'm just kidding. Yeah, I mean, you know, what can I say? The Democrats have an incredible vote gathering operation in California, which involves many things that are at least on the edge of the law, if not breaking it. That doesn't even count what goes on with these machines. You know, the whole system is terrible. You know, I have a website with Lowell Nelson, your good friend, called securevote.news, where we cover election chicanery all over the country, and we inevitably return to California time after time after time.
6: Yeah, you think the Jeffrey Epstein files were big, ladies and gentlemen. The vote fraud files are bigger.
8: Oh, and it's all coming out, Sam. It's unbelievable the amount of material that's been surfaced just in the last couple of months about the 2020 election. And, I mean, it's beyond any doubt that election was stolen. Kerry Lake's election was stolen in Arizona in 2022. And California, I mean, people don't even know where to begin. So, you know, I wish Spencer Pratt the best there in L.A., but talk about an uphill climb. I mean, holy smokes.
6: Kurt?
7: In the good news section, which is, you know, occasionally it's tough to find, the Tina Peters, after 600 plus days in federal prison or state prison, I'm not sure which kind it is, but locked up.
6: Yeah, it was state prison there, yeah.
7: When she's finally released, as far as I know, she's still...
6: Yeah, she's out. You
7: know, she's got to watch out. Good, because I'll put her back in. But, you know, her first interview from prison, man, I'll tell you, she just basically said the same thing she's been saying for a long time, that... You know, the computer boys flipped the numbers in her county. Yeah.
6: Well, this just proves the truth shall set you free, ladies and gentlemen. She's set free and she's still telling the truth. I like that. Now, there's an interesting tidbit that I wanted to bring up on the economic news side of things. And we talked about federal agencies rolling out sweeping changes. That's good. And I really appreciate President Trump decreasing regulation. And really, the government's supposed to honor contracts, create a level playing field, and get out of the way. Just a reminder for everybody from a constitutional perspective. However, Samsung now votes with its feet. I don't know if you guys saw this, but tech giant shifts U.S. headquarters to Texas as business migration accelerates. This is a huge story because they say Samsung Electronics plans to relocate its U.S. headquarters from New Jersey to Plano, Texas, less than a year after opening their new headquarters. Why are they doing that? Because the regulation, the control, the taxes is just out of control in Jersey. And some of the points to consider about this, the founders designed the American system so states would compete with one another, giving citizens a choice. And people are voting with their feet. I mean, you even got a, what is it, Samsung, is it Korean company? Anyway, they're literally voting with their feet and jettisoning New Jersey, going to Texas, just like Elon Musk did and everybody else, Kurt.
7: Well, you couldn't be more correct, Sam. I mean, there's a perfect example, and it's one of the beauties of American system. Hey, if places get out of control, you know, these Democrat-run socialist, you know, strongholds or weak holds, I'd call them, man, you got to leave. And so many places have done that. And it's nice because then you have that wide open space left again in California. Pretty soon, when the last person's gone, they can just shut the lights out and say goodbye.
6: Lou, what do you say to this one?
8: No, absolutely. He's absolutely correct. And you're correct about our founders' design for the nation. And, you know, there's several states, I think there's nine right now, that don't have an income tax. One of them is Texas. There's states that have different levels of regulation. There's states that have income tax and a business tax, a gross receipts tax. And, I mean, that's extremely onerous. You know, and this is a battle I fought for years in Washington State. Washington State has like the third highest business taxes in the country, and people are fleeing there. I heard Starbucks is leaving Washington State. Amazon opened up a new headquarters a few years ago. I was actually tangentially involved with that. And you know, it's just what you're talking about. They can see somewhere else to go that is where they're wanted, where they're appreciated. Where the workforce maybe is better and has a better attitude, and you know, people will get up and leave. Look at Elon Musk; he pretty much has his whole operation in Texas now. He used to have a car plant in Fremont, California, with 8,000 employees. I think it would have been nice for those people for him to stay there, but they just wouldn't work with him on anything.
6: Anyway, the founders designed the American system so that states would compete with one another. I mentioned that. Healthy competition among states, folks, was intended to, quote, encourage lower taxes, better governance, stronger economy, greater individual liberty, less regulation. When taxes, regulations, and compliance costs become excessive, businesses bail. It's that simple. And they don't get it. I mean, in California and New York and New Jersey and everything, rather than getting it, all they're doing is railing on the companies, going, oh, these guys are a bunch of idiots, and mocking these companies. California even tried to create a, I don't know what you call it, pardon the pun, if it were going to Texas. They wanted to try to create a Wrangler tax, where you try to leave, Kurt, and I'm going to rope you anyway and steal your money even though you left the state, Kurt.

0: expensive. Florida, Texas, Utah, I mean, that's a simple, basic thing, right?
1: Yeah, but when you start adding zeros, it gets into the trillions. They can spend it,
0: Well,
1: Kurt, but they can't count it. Lou?
0: great point.
2: Yeah. Yeah, fair enough. Anyway, it's just an established fact. There are different attitudes about business across this country, and as Kurt said, and there are places to do business that are much friendlier than other places. I left a place that was extremely hostile to business. The mayor of Seattle just said, "Well, if Amazon leaves, bye-bye." There's 50,000 employees of Amazon in Seattle. I mean, this woman is insane. But we got a big problem in this country. A lot of people don't have their minds right about freedom, about the free enterprise system, about the Constitution. But I know I'm singing to the choir here. But
1: well, but I will say this though, we're preaching the truth about this. That's why we're gaining numbers and growing, and our trust factor's increasing. Media trust crisis continues to leap across America. Americans remain sharply divided over which news organizations they trust, highlighting the nation's growing problem with the political divide. And my book's about to come out, Clarion Call for Civility, folks. But I'm telling you, we got a massive political divide in America to where we can't even talk to one another anymore. And I think the media is really, well, let's just say this. They have a lion's share, media and the politicians, of making this divide happen, Lou.
2: Well, I think there is a real divide, Sam, and of course our public school system and the entertainment industry, and there's a lot of reasons for that. They go back 100 years of Fabian socialist conspiracy. I will use that term in this country, but
1: by
2: yes, but there is an incentive now, particularly with the internet, for clickbait and just to create controversy, whether there's one there or not, and that exacerbates this problem four or five times. So, we don't want the nation divided, really. The last thing I want is a civil war. The last thing I want is for states to break off. I hear all these great ideas, and a lot of them don't really sound so great. And civility is always a good idea. It's always a good default. And you never know when you end up really agreeing with somebody a lot more than you think you might when you start talking with them. So
1: 30 seconds. Kurt, last word to you, sir.
0: Well, couldn't agree more, all we can say is look for the good. Ladies and gentlemen, promote the good things of the Constitution in America and freedom all over the world. We're for that.
1: LocalHoneyMan.com, Lou Moore, doing a great job. 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
2: LouMoore.com.
1: There you go, LouMoore.com, everybody. I'm Sam Bushman. 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
1: Tired of the usual liberal versus conservative treatment that strangles most media debates? Fed up with positions that get ignored unless they meet their pigeonholed agenda? Then tune in to Alan Nathan, the centrist with teeth, as he advances a more biting aggressiveness to both sides of the political spectrum, not beholden to the left, not beholden to the right, but right down the middle. Alan Nathan's mantra?
2: We want the Republicans out of our bedroom, the Democrats out of our wallets, and both out of our First and Second Amendment rights.
1: Also known as the militant moderate, Alan has gone toe-to-toe

0: with national leaders, columnists, and extremists from all corridors of public argument. He is an Achievement and Radio Award nominated host and former national television correspondent. 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Variety without limits.
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2: They took out our dear friend Thomas Massie, and they did it with huge out-of-the-area money, ladies and gentlemen. That's not a one-off. That's happening all over the country. I'm Sam Bushman. I've got Kurt Cosby with me, localhoneyman.com. I've got Lou Moore with me, loumoore.com. And we're going to have our guest introduced in just a second with an incredible story. But Lou, you're a dear friend. You came to me with this incredible story, and I went, wow, we got to tell it publicly. So why don't you start the story and give the introduction, introduce our guest. Welcome, sir.
3: Thank you. Sure, Sam. So I'm a senior. Seniors get a lot of mail because political mail is effective with seniors. I get two mailers for Aaron's opponent, Aaron Davidson, our fantastic Utah County Clerk and Election Integrity Advocate. We need a whole lot more of him all over the country. But I'm getting these mailers, and they say they're from Resolute Republic PAC. So I look up Resolute Republic PAC on Grok and find out that for the last 990 filings that are on record, these people are getting hundreds of thousands of dollars from Arabella Partners, from the Arnolds down in from the Sarah Longworth Network. Sam, this is left-wing money, and it's not coming from Utah. And, you know, the whole game here, and I've been doing some more research, all over the country, they're running candidates, and they're saying, we're running a more professional candidate. We want you to have a more professional steward over your elections. You know, there's no detail. This is complete pablum in these mailers. But what they're doing is setting up now a whole series of mailers, and there'll be attacks. Personal attacks, I predict. Sorry, Aaron. And this is all coming from other parts of the country working with our corrupt establishment in Utah that does not want to see this state get a secure election system.
2: All right, let's dig in right now to that. Aaron Davidson is with us. He's the elected clerk of Utah County, Utah. Utah County government, first elected in 2022, currently serving, but now he's running again, and now the challenge is on as Lou, a citizen and a very savvy, you know, political leader in his own right. Aaron's office is responsible for conducting county, state, and federal elections within Utah County. They do a lot of different stuff, and now they're wanting to see Aaron go away, so they're starting to put big money into trying to take Aaron out. Aaron, are you aware of all this stuff and what's happening in your world?
4: Yeah, no, I'm aware of it. So I kind of had a little tiff with one of the state legislators here, and he said, I'm going to get you out. So he tried to find somebody to run against me. They got one person that person wasn't going to work out. So they found somebody the last day to file for office. And they put a lot of money behind him. They went out and got signatures to get him on the ballot. They put probably $100,000 into the race already. And this Resolute Republic.
2: How much money did you say?
4: I would say at least $100,000.
2: $100,000 for a county clerk position, people.
4: Yeah, no one will know until 7 days before the primary when the financial disclosures have to be released.
2: And when's that coming up?
4: Yeah, that's coming up. So we'll know exactly.
2: When is that coming up?
4: What's that? Oh, the primary is June 23rd.
2: All right, so it's coming up quickly is my point, ladies and gentlemen. You got to vote, and they're trying to use big money to take him out, Kurt.
5: Well, that's the way things work, Sam, in the world of politics in these days. But the grassroots, the ones that are well-informed seem to be participating a little bit more, like the Paxton Cornyn thing in Texas shows us that. But I've seen a lot of big signs for our guest. And
2: yeah, by the way, that Paxton Cornyn thing, they say was like $100 million, not $100,000, $100 million.
5: That's
2: and it
5: right.
2: took $32-plus million to get Massey out, Kurt.
5: Yeah, there's money involved, Sam, in those things.
2: And so, Aaron, what are you doing, and how is the media handling this, and are you going to be having debates? And I mean, what goes on to defend yourself here? What are you just going to have to live with whatever you get, and they can just bury you? What's happening?
4: Well, there was a debate for the convention, so the delegates went, and it's unanimous that I had won that debate. And then at convention, he actually got booed, but still was able to drum up 42% of the vote. I got 58, he got 42.
2: And you had to have 60 to not continue, right?
4: Yeah, I missed it by 12 votes. We have an SB
2: 153. That's how they do it over there, you know.
4: Yeah, there was a bill that went through that modified the privacy status of voters, and I had to deal with the fallout of that and wasn't able to campaign very much. But they put a lot of money into him.
2: Lou, what do we do about this? I mean, you've got more experience than any of us around the table here. What do we do about this kind of stuff, sir?
3: Well, we need to get the word out. And, Kurt brought up the Cornyn race. The grassroots, when they figure it out, there's trouble for the establishment. We're seeing this more and more because the grassroots are getting more informed and they're getting to be a larger element in elections. And we just need to get the word out about Aaron, about his record, but particularly about this corrupt left-wing, and I don't mind saying Marxist, money that's behind this Resolute Republic PAC. Now, I haven't seen their recent filings, but I'm sure they just didn't turn over a new leaf and become a conservative Republican group. Even though if you go on their website, they got the Constitution, they got flags all over, but they are targeting Republican areas. And they're targeting Republican areas to elect elected officials that will play ball with the establishment.
2: Amen. And Aaron, do you think that mail-in ballots are the problem?
4: No, not necessarily. I don't actually even mind mailing out the ballots so people have it in their home and can fill them out. I just wish that they had to bring them in and show ID in order to cast that ballot. I think that would be.
2: I really like one day voting. I don't like people voting early because if I've already voted and then I see a debate with you or hear you on the radio or something else or TV, and then I decide I want to vote for you, but I voted for somebody else, it's kind of too late, even though the election hasn't really. Anyway, so the early voting to me is an issue. Second problem is that the ballots, I have a problem with the custody of those ballots. If we mail out ballots to everybody, how do we know people don't vote early, vote often? If you're illegal, your vote counts twice. How do we know those things aren't happening? And so there's a lot of custody and concerns with it. Why not one day voting with paper ballots? I mean, why not just go to that and satisfy the concerns of all the mishaps?
4: You know, I think there's a lot of security in that process. And, you know, life has gotten a lot more complex for a lot of people. A lot of people work out of state and they're only home on the weekends. That would be hard for them. And there's still the absentee ballot. Even though we do mail-in ballot, there's still an absentee process.
2: Yeah, and I'm fine if somebody says, hey, I'm going to be gone. I'm in the military. Or I've got some legitimate reason and I'm going to request a ballot. That's different than ballots just floating around everywhere with no custody to those ballots, right?
4: Yeah. And I think that there's ways to come in and show your ID in more innovative ways
2: that'd be mail out ballots, but not mail in ballots is what you're saying?
4: Yes.
2: Okay. Interesting, Kurt.
5: Well, you know, one of the main things that concerns me, Aaron, and so many others is the fact that, you know, computers are so involved. In the days that I remember of, quote, secure elections, there were two devices, piece of paper and a pencil. And those are some pretty secure devices, in my opinion.
2: Yeah, comparatively so, for sure. I want to be an SOB, everybody. I want to be the guy with a stack of ballots. What do you think of that, Kurt? I'm the guy with the stack of ballots. I can just fill them all out, turn them in, and I'm an SOB.
5: There's a lot of those guys around, Sam. They call them mules in the old days.
2: Oh, good point. 2,000 plus mules. Anyway, very interesting. Lou, what do you think of this, though? What do you think of Aaron's idea that says, hey, you know what? I don't mind the ballots going out. It's you got to, you know, provide ID verification when you put that ballot in the box. Until then, it doesn't really matter. I can see that point. What do you say, Lou?
3: Well, I certainly agree with him. I mean, I don't think anybody should be able to vote without a photo ID, period. Now, I'm not saying, as was said, there are people in the military, there's people have reason that they cannot show up on a certain date at the polls. That by far my preference is one day voting at the polls, but there's reasons why, and we've always had absentee ballots. That's fine, but let's make sure there's photo ID involved. So I like his idea very much.
2: If we had the photo ID too, we could take, you know, video of the ballot being cast or whatever else as well, and it could be on video, so you'd, you know, make sure people don't come vote twice or bring in a different ID or whatever else. You could, you know, kind of roll back. What about that, Aaron?
4: You know, they're coming out with some very high-tech drop boxes that could do that. They're very costly right now.
2: I just like the voting by paper because it's very, very inexpensive. Yeah. You know, you can go to the $75 store and get a stack of little, you know, notes you could vote on for almost nothing. All right, hang tight, ladies and gentlemen. Aaron Davidson with us. He's the Utah County Clerk. He's running for office, but big money's trying to take him out. Kirk Cosby's with me. Lou Moore's with me. I'm Sam Bushman. This is Liberty Roundtable Live.
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2: All right, Liberty Roundtable Live, ladies and gentlemen. I'm Sam Bushman. I've got Lou Moore with me. Hour of Decision is his weekend show. Check that out, ladies and gentlemen. Also got Kirk Cosby with me, localhoneyman.com, his website. We've got Aaron Davidson with us as well. He's a county clerk for Utah County, Utah, currently. He's been so since 22, and he wants to stay in office. He's running now, but big money's coming in to try to take him out. And I really wish Donald would endorse all the way to the county level, because then, of course, you'd win 100% if that was the case. So we really need to stand up for our people, ladies and gentlemen. Those are the people that, you know, believe in honesty and integrity. And anyway, Aaron Davidson is one of them. And he was making the point about these ballots and elections. And I was saying, hey, we want to, if we're going to have some of these ballots turned in with an ID, you know, would put it on video. You were saying there's some ballot box technology now that can do a lot of that, Aaron.
4: Yeah, there's some ballot box technology, but they're, you know, like I said, they're very expensive, and I think they have to be indoors. I could be mistaken on that. I haven't looked at it too much. I've just kind of seen ads come through.
2: So I'm kind of wondering, you know, I've got my AI version. It's called Sam.ai. And so can Sam.ai just go vote for me? Can I just send my bot over there?
4: Yeah, that might be difficult.
2: Shoot.
4: But there's other technology. We have a marriage portal and where people can get married online, and they have to prove their identity before they can do it. And so there's identity that could be happening in voting where, you know, you appear online, you've got your, on each ballot, there's an ID number associated with the ballot envelope. They could appear before online and show their that ballot ID, show that they're a real person, show their ID, and you know, we could approve it so that when we receive it, we know that that person cast that ballot. So there's technology out there, but it's hard to get legislators to listen to it and to look at it and to think about it. But one of the big things that I've been running on in this last election is citizenship verification. So, you know, there's the SAVE Act. If it were passed, we would have to verify citizenship status. But HB 209, this last legislative session, made that available to us in Utah, where we now have the ability to use the SAVE program, which is the Systematic Alien Verification for Entitlements program, which is run by the Immigration Customs and Immigration Services, where we can now verify citizenship status of all our voters without having to go to them and say, prove it, you're a citizen. We can just use their program and verify the large majority of the citizens. Because I have found non-citizens registered to vote, and some of them have voted.
2: Wait a minute, that can't be. That's not true. That can't. Aaron, come on now.
4: Well, the last time we found someone voting was in 2020, so that was before my time in office. Okay. But we have found them, and it has been happening. And we talked to the county attorney's office, and they said, well, statute of limitations wouldn't allow us to prosecute those, but they're no longer registered, so it's not going to happen again for that
2: individual. They cheated last time, but so isn't it fraud, though, if you vote when you're not?
4: Yes, it is.
2: So is there a statute of limitations on fraud?
4: There is.
2: There is, wow.
4: I thought so, you know, I talked to the county attorney's office, not the actual attorney, but his lawyers under him. And, you know, they have a budget that they have to keep within. They have to decide what they're going to prosecute. And it's just, they're now, since some of them are now citizens, they just happen to have voted before they became citizens.
2: I see, yeah. So they're on a short spinning leash over there, ladies and gentlemen, just like most government officials are. Yeah. So that's good news. So let's talk about what you think is the biggest problem in America, Aaron, and then what you believe the most important thing for county clerks to focus on right now across the country.
4: The biggest problem in elections or in
2: America,
4: general?
2: Elections, whatever you want.
4: I think the biggest problem is the divisiveness. I mean, no one will talk to anybody, and cognitive dissonance is very strong. Where
2: I'll talk to anybody anywhere, anytime, my friend.
4: Yeah, you can tell somebody the facts, give them the facts, and it just makes them stronger in their own beliefs.
2: Yeah.
4: They just won't listen. In elections, I think it's just transparency. And I ran on transparency, and I think there's a thing called cast vote records, which is a record of every ballot. Not who voted it, but what was cast on the ballot. And that's now available in Utah because of HB 263 last year. And I really pushed for that. And some of the others, there are a lot of people that did not want that cast vote record published, but it's publishable now.
2: Thank heavens. Good work. We need more of that. I agree. Division is one of the biggest problems we face in America today. That's why my book's coming out, A Clarion Call for Civility. Callforcivility.com to check out the website. We also interviewed a gentleman a couple of days ago by the name of Wilk Wilkinson, and he's with a group called Braver Angels. And I don't know if you've seen braverangels.org, but it's a tremendous group. You got to learn more about it. They're having an incredible convention coming up in Philadelphia at the end of the month. We're going to be attending. It's going to be incredible. So we'll keep an eye on that ball as well. What do you think about the Tina Peters thing? I mean, she copied the data, thought she was doing what was right, and then they basically said, oh, no, it's not even about the truth on the voting machines or else. It's just about, hey, you didn't do what you were supposed to and you're going to jail. I think she was a political prisoner. What do you say, Aaron?
4: I think she was a target to drive a point home. She never should have gone to jail. She was trying to be honest and faithful in her position, and they just caught her on trumped up charges. She never should have gone to jail, and I'm glad that she's out. But man, to spend that much time in jail under those circumstances was just wrong.
2: Amen. Kurt?
5: Well, I wanted to ask along that line, thank you for your comments about Tita Peters. I couldn't agree more. But are you familiar with the documentary by a friend of ours named David K. Clements? The documentary is called Let My People Go. Have you seen that, Aaron?
4: I haven't.
5: It's called Let My People Go, and it's a documentary on YouTube by David K. Clements. He's a... Anyway, I hope you'd find it really useful. To me, it's very eye-opening. And, you know, you mentioned this idea of that you can't seem to have... civil commentary between people. They just, you mentioned the facts and they're like, well, it just strengthens their view. I remember talking with a neighbor of mine one time and I think I sent him the link to this documentary I was just telling you about. And he said, well, you know, I started watching it, but I could see where it was going to go. So I didn't continue. And I just thought, man, you know, I'm supposed to make sure and watch everything you send me or, you know, investigate everything.
2: You need to get educated, Kurt.
5: Yeah, that's right. But if I send something to my buddy, then he's like, well, I can't really watch that, you know. I mean,
2: it's it might change my mind or make me uncomfortable with my position is the problem, Lou.
3: Eternal vigilance is the price of liberty. That's a general statement, but it applies to every facet of our society, including our election system. And we were told a few years ago, no, you can't question any of this. I was in a meeting with Aaron's predecessor, a public meeting, where he was saying the worst thing in the world would be for people to see these cast vote records and how that would be such a terrible thing. We can't allow that. And you know, they were really trying to shove this kind of stuff down our throats where, you know, we totally need transparency. And that's why I support Aaron, because he supports transparency and things like this HB 263. So, but yes, we need to always keep our elected officials on their toes.
2: Amen.
3: And we certainly need to watch what goes on in our election system.
2: Amen. So, Aaron, what are they claiming that the problem with you is? In other words, why do they think they want to replace you? What is their reasoning? What do they claim?
4: Oh, they claim that I've just made mistakes while I've been in office. And everybody makes mistakes now and then. And they take the small mistake that's made and they make it in this big mountain. But they don't consider all the good that happened. Like one of the things is I stopped paying return postage on return ballots if they go through the mail. I did that to influence people to use our drop boxes rather than putting it through the U.S. Postal Service. And I increased our Dropbox usage from 62% to 87%. So 25% of the electorate moved to using the Dropbox, and I saved the county $110,000. But they say, oh, you're suppressing the voters. They should be able to use whatever method they want to.
2: Suppressing the voters. Isn't that interesting?
4: Yeah.
2: I would say mailing out a gazillion ballots suppresses the voters, because what you do is when you cheapen the ballot like that and I get like 10 ballots to my house and there's only two of us that can vote living here, then I kind of go, oh, man, these things aren't even, I mean, this doesn't even matter, does it? It cheapens the vote view, in my humble opinion, Aaron. What do you say to that?
4: Yeah. And last year there was a new bill that was run, HB 300, that we added the four digits of either your Social Security or driver license number. And if there was four digits and they matched and there was a signature, not your signature, a signature, we had to count that ballot.
2: Even if it's a Bugs Bunny?
4: We recorded 780 ballots that came through where the signature was like, no way, that's not their signature. But
2: there's no vote fraud.
4: Yeah. And so it was basically legalized fraud. And so I kind of showed that to the legislators and they go, oops. And so they had passed a new bill, SB 194, this last legislative session. And now it's gone back to the signature verification and the four digits have to match.
2: All right. This time you get the final word. Lou Moore, ladies and gentlemen, you got a quick final wrap up for us?
3: No, but that's fantastic what Aaron just brought to us. This is the kind of leadership we need and the kind of common sense we need. I mean, if you're going to have mail-in ballots that you have to sign, let's make sure the person who is supposed to have the ballot is the one who signed it.
2: Amen to that. Aaron Davidson, thank you so much, sir. Our prayers are that you get elected and big money doesn't take you out, brother.
4: Okay, yeah, like it says on the screen, davidsonclerk.com.
2: There you go, davidsonclerk.com, everybody. Thanks for being with us. Lou Moore, thank you so much. Check out Hour of Decision this weekend, ladies and gentlemen, on libertynewsradio.com. Thank you, sir, and thank you, Kirk Crosby, localhoneyman.com. I'm telling you right now, man, you got the marshmallow dream honey. 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I'm Sam Bushman. We're everywhere. 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
4: Dr. Scott Bradley, Donald John Trump, John Bolton, George Washington. Oh, not really George. All right, Washington in the news. House rebukes White House. Supreme Court battle intensifies. We'll get to it all. Happy to have you along, my fellow Americans. I'm Sam Bushman. Hard-hitting news starts now. Dr. Bradley's with me. FreedomsRisingSun.com is website for his incredible weekly Q&As on the Constitution every Thursday evening, 7 p.m. Mountain Time. 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Just look for Freedom's Call. You'll find it. Check it out. And you can watch the Q&As on the Constitution. 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And, of course, rednecks like me in between, by the way. 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It's all about how to preserve America. What does it take? There's chapters on so many topics. Everything is covered. It's incredible. 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Dr. Bradley, welcome, sir.
5: Well, thank you, Sam. I know there's a full plethora, if you will, of topics that demand to be covered.
4: There always is, right?
5: But I just can't let this pass. Well, I mean, I'll just mention it. People should do their own research. Just don't let this anniversary pass. In 3 days, Monday, you'll be having the 59th anniversary of Israel's attack on the USS Liberty, the murder of so many Americans, 34, I think, 171 wounded, was sought to sink this American ship. And it is another indication of the great friendship we have with Israel. It's something that should not pass, and I wasn't going to be on the radio with you between now and then, and I just thought I'd tell people, dig it out, look it up.
4: Amen. USS Liberty, everybody. And, you know, Israel tries to play that they, you know, didn't really realize there was confusion there. That's an absolute collaborated lie. There's still gentlemen alive now that speak out boldly that they were actually on the ship. These sailors basically say this is just totally bogus. They're lying. They want retributions. They want accountability. Really what they want is acknowledgement of the truth. And I don't blame them, and I agree with them. We've had them on the broadcast several times over the years. Our hearts go out to them and their families. It was a horrible tragedy then, and it's something that we need to never let die. It's something that we need to highlight. And most importantly, though, somebody like Donald Trump should come clean and say, you know what, and admit the truth and let it all come out. We really need to do that. And Israel, you know, they just love the war. Israel loves to fight them. And Benjamin Netanyahu and Donald Trump, they claim, gotten a little tiffed recently where Donald kind of went off F-bombs and everything else Benjamin Netanyahu, claiming, what are you doing? You're crazy. Have you lost your blank in mind and all this stuff? And, you know, we don't really know the truth of what really happened. We don't know the behind the scenes. We hear that with Joe Biden and hear that with Donald Trump and hear that. The problem is we're not getting to the truth as far as I can see. And at the end of the day, Israel just loves war. I mean, they're the provocateur extraordinaire. And I know people are going to attack me for saying that, but there's not a war that Israel doesn't love. And the fact of the matter is, without us funding, training, arming Israel, and everybody else, by the way, we wouldn't be having these wars. And so, folks, it's a sad deal to tell, but we really need to realize Israel loves war. And, I mean, we're in the middle of these attacks and everything else, and, hey, they're claiming their ceasefires while they continue just to blow things up and destroy things and kill people. And, look, Washington is trying to rein in. The House rebukes the White House on Iran war powers. The House approved a resolution seeking that, hey, this further military action against Iran is exposing bipartisan concern over the scope and the duration of the conflict. Well, no duh. But see, while that's happening, Israel's trying to escalate at every turn. On one hand, we hear there's supposed to be a ceasefire. On the other hand, Israel's just going ham. And Israel does not want this war to stop. I don't believe they do. I don't believe they want war to stop anywhere. They claim they want peace. They claim they just want to be left alone. They don't want to be swept off the map or off the globe or whatever else. And look, the only way people get swept off the land is if they're not obedient to God's commandments. If you believe in the Bible, and if you're a member of the Church of Jesus Christ of Latter-day Saints, you believe in the Book of Mormon, look, God will preserve your land and protect you if you repent and heal and turn to Him. He'll heal you. He'll take care of you. Don't got to worry about that kind of stuff. But see, it's a lack of trust in God. And there's this fear-mongering with war behind it constantly. And so I pray, and you guys brought this up in your webinar last night, by the way. Hey, what's going on? The Trump prediction of peace breaking out in the Middle East, it's never going to happen. I agree with that. Doctor?
5: You know, it's interesting that the last week, Rubio appeared before both the House and Senate committees, had rather acrimonious exchanges, very obfuscated, twisted, and carefully tempered wording. That he basically said the war is over, and here's the deal. They're saying it's over to get out from under this 60-day 1973 war resolution.
4: Yeah, and that's a lie, just like the ceasefire. I mean, you're blowing me up while you're telling me that you're not firing?
5: Well, that's the thing is that they're going to change the name whenever there's another development. They say, oh, no, well, this is a different operation. We got to start the clock over again. What a pack of lies.
4: This is Operation Dupe the People is what it's called.
5: It is. And the sad thing about it is, well, there's a lot of sad things. I mean, Trump was asked in a conference, what's a ceasefire? And he says, oh, you're shooting at each other more moderately. What the heck? Anyway, but this idea that we can just change the names and the people are stupid enough to go along with it, there needs to be a pressing forward and that war resolution needs to be enacted. I mean, it's a weak, limp wrist kind of thing. Congress should have taken the bull by the horns the very first moment, but it's got to be something. In fact, I'll tell you something, Sam. I'm sorry to say this. I absolutely, completely disbelieve anything the administration says on the war. Now my credo has always been, basically distrust until confirmed, okay, verified, okay. So, but this is even farther. I mean, it's a pipe dream. Every week we get, oh, we'll be done by the weekend, or oh yeah, we get through this weekend. Monday comes, it'll be happy days are here again. The every single time, Iran, and when you look at the actual outcome of what was said. And what actually happened, Iran has been far more accurate, more honest, more honorable in their press releases about these things than the administration has. And so it's tragic to think that we're being lied to so prolifically. And to make that broad a statement, you tell me when we have had a full, firm, complete, total truth told to us about this war. It's a moving target. And so, yeah, the trust of the American people has been strained to the end.
4: Yeah, the trust is at an all-time low for good reason, and that's part of that's the biggest reason that the Republicans at the midterm are in trouble. I mean, they should be sweeping this right now. If Trump didn't go to war, if they had really, like, abolished the IRS, if they had really doubled down on things that were promised in terms of decreasing the size and scope and of government to the degree we want, you know, I will say that Donald Trump has really tried to do a lot of these things. In his defense, he's really tried. Congress has been his biggest enemy, in my opinion. Congress has virtually done nothing, and when they've done something, it's been to the negative. I mean, the only thing they can look at is the big, beautiful bill. And that was a betrayal where we were told they were going to reduce spending and get a handle on things. And all they did was spend us into oblivion. They haven't done really, Congress, as far as I can see, anything we've talked about doing or the Republicans planned on doing. Donald has really tried, and he's even gone so far as to try to bypass Congress with executive orders, which I don't agree with that plan. But other constitutionalists who, you know, I think they mean well, but I'm concerned about their view, too, which is, well, what is Donald supposed to do? He has to do something. Yeah, but you don't got to violate the Constitution. You've got to go to the American people and make your case is what you've got to do. So there's just a difference in I don't know what you want to call it, tactics or how to carry it out. We agree on the problem, but we disagree on tactics. They claim, well, Trump has no choice. He's got to do this. I say he does have a choice. He needs to take his case to the American people, have the American people batter on the turret of Congress and say, you work for me. Let's get this done. The president wants to do it. We want to do it. And you represent us. And so we're missing, in my opinion, the leverage points that are constitutional, doctor. And we want to basically circumvent and bypass, which no wonder we've got all these problems and all these divisions. When you do that, it creates problem and division. When we get back, Dr. Bradley will start out and we'll talk about that exact point. Because I'm just telling you, it's insane. The Constitution is the answer. When you obey it, things work well. And so, hey, President, if you can't get Congress to come aboard for what you want to do, bring it to the people. Let the people press on Congress. We can all work together, you know. It actually is possible. Hold on, everybody.
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5: Okay, so going back to Sam's statement before that little interlude about violating the Constitution for good reasons. Okay, now just kind of play along with me for a minute. Think about this and honestly assess this. I'll just give an illustrative kind of example, and then we can talk about how destroying the Constitution to save it is a stupid thing to do. So anyway, back in 1968, some people are old enough to maybe have been cogent at that time, during the Tet Offensive in February, there was this massive communist battle plan put together. There was a town down on the Delta, down on the southern end of the Mekong, down kind of like in the Mississippi Delta, only in Southeast Asia, a little town called Bontrea. And there was a briefing given that I remember, a major gave this, and he said it became necessary to destroy the town to save it. Okay, now I would ask, is that exactly what should have been done? And this is the problem we have. When Donald Trump violates the Constitution to do good things, quote-unquote good things, if he can violate them for those good things, why can't I violate it for this good thing? And why can't, let's just say, for example...
4: No, hold on, doctor. I think my reason to violate it is more important than yours. See, you go down that, especially with parties, you go down that idea that, I mean, it's okay to do it if it's done my way. See, and that's the trap you fall into as well.
5: And there's people that say we had to go to war with Iran because blah, blah, blah. And there's all sorts of reasons, none of which have been really elucidated to anybody. And there it's a moving target. Or we're going to do a requirement that everybody get health care, or we're going to do this.
4: Well, and by the way, that's what the debates are about and why Congress is in charge of the war powers, because it's supposed to be discussed, debated, justified. That's why the Declaration of Independence, you know, wrote to a candid world. Here's our justification. Here's our reasons. Here's the, you know, and they laid out the case before God and a candid world. And that's what we need to do as well. And they set the standard for that with the Declaration of Independence, right?
5: Well, and what you say about, oh, Trump can't get anything because he's got these rascals, the Democrats, in there. Okay, listen to me for just a second. Trump is one of the most acrimonious, unstatesmanlike, undiplomatic person that has ever walked this earth. I saw a news conference this past week where he just blistered one of the correspondents. It's a personal attack. These kinds of things, and just there's just a churn. You do this with every nation. You do it with NATO. You do it with all of the regional countries in the Middle East. And he, when he talks about some of our friends that have been friends for decades, literally, oh, well, they better get in line or we're going to bomb them. Well, there isn't a shred of give in an attitude like that. And so what you do is you build walls rather than build connecting roads. And so you say, well, he can't get anything done because of the rascal Democrats. Well, if I remember the days, and I know most people today that are looking at the current political world will say, no, that's never been. Yeah, it has. There was bipartisan agreement when Nixon did some of the shenanigans he did, and he resigned rather than face impeachment. These kinds of things happen. And honestly, they generally happen for the wrong reasons. It's like when we got Obamacare, for example, it became bipartisan to a small degree so that Republicans got on board and sold out everybody. But the fact of the matter is there were some avenues to success, but Trump has blown up every single bridge to every foreign power except for Israel. I got to admit that he has... Even if you say he had a cussing match with Netanyahu, we are still engaged. And Israel holds the veto power for every, not only ceasefire, but some long-term solution. Israel will hold those keys, and we will not get a resolution. And in fact, we'll never return to what it was the 27th of February, 2026, because things were on a stable platform then, at least. The Strait of Hormuz was open. We didn't have Lebanon being blown up. We didn't have Iran being blown up. We didn't have Tel Aviv being blown up. We didn't have the world's economy teetering. We didn't have 47% inflation on gas prices.
4: Well, all those things that you say are true. Now, the Trump prediction of peace breaking out in the Middle East, it's never going to happen, folks. These people have been at war for thousands of years. And go read your Bible, go read Revelations, go read history. Israel becomes, in my opinion, the wedge. And, the war is just not going to stop there. I wish it would. But if it is going to stop, it isn't going to be through predictions of peace. It's going to be through we, the American people, deciding not to fund people around the world and weapons everywhere. We're the biggest arms dealer the world has known. Now, what you say about Trump is largely true. But I will say, for example, on tariffs, at least he wants to put tariffs in place. And if Congress were to run that properly and do their part, then we might be able to have tariffs stable and appropriate and used as they're intended to pay for the proper role of limited constitutional government, to honor contracts, to level the playing field internationally. It could be used appropriately if we wanted to. And Congress needs to step up in that regard. There's so many things where Congress just isn't stepping up as part of the problem. That doesn't dismiss some of the things that Trump's not doing right. I'm just saying that there's a lot of things that could be right if we would get people to work. Now, there's a 2027 National Defense Authorization Act. Their goal is to, what is this? Bind Israel into the U.S. military, doctor?
5: Well, if okay, they have to pass a military funding act.
4: They mean Congress.
5: Correct, and they will.
4: Unless they just tell the president he can spend whatever he wants, then just, you know, they don't do it anymore. But yeah, you're right. No.
5: Congress has power.
4: Really?
5: To make the rules for government and calling forth the militia and raising and supporting armies, but no appropriation is more than 2 years. Okay, so that's right out of the Constitution. And so what has been written in? I think Israel realizes that they are waning in terms of their national support. They have as much support as they've ever had.
4: What they've done is they've pushed way too hard. They've gone too far is the problem.
5: Well, they've bought too many offices in the House and the Senate and in the executive branch. Trump got $250 million to his campaign treasury out of the Israel lobby. And you look at how they defeated Massey in Kentucky, a little congressional district that got $30 million of Israeli money poured in there. So anyway, people are starting to see, man, this is not working out so sweet for us. They're buying our legislature and our executive. So anyway, I think that that is diminishing the overall support, but the current people in office are bought and paid for. And that's a pretty bold thing to say, but if the truth were known and we could analyze each one individually, the vast majority were. So anyway, going into this National Defense Authorization Act is Section 224. Okay, Section 224 should be expunged completely. What it does is it interweaves the Israeli military into our military. So development of arms, so the manufacturing of arms, so the sharing of intelligence. All of these things that are absolutely integral. And
4: really what will happen is the decisions for war will eventually be between Benjamin Netanyahu and or Israeli leadership and the president bypassing Congress like we've seen happen already starting February 28th, right? And that'll be the new norm.
5: Section 224 needs to be expunged. Here's the deal. Israel has proven themselves to be such a valuable ally, not just in this taking us into a war that is unjustified and unnecessary and unconstitutional, whatever you want to say about it, it's on the wrong path.
4: Immoral.
5: Okay, fine. All of these things, murdering of innocents and everything else like that, civilians dying, blah, blah, blah. Anyway, terrible, terrible, terrible. But you look at, we mentioned earlier in this show, the 1967 USS Liberty incident, where they attacked blatantly a U.S. flagship in international waters and spent the day trying to sink it. They murdered so many Americans and they injured so many others. Look at what happened with the Pollard, Jonathan Pollard issue back in the 1980s. He was spying for Israel in the United States. He had his clearances and everything like that. He stole so much information, probably damaged the United States more than any other single spy thing. And he was, I think, sentenced in 1987, sticks in my mind. And his sentence was commuted in 2015. He finished up wearing his ankle bracelet or whatever he was doing in 2020, moved to Israel, and Israel admitted they were paying him this whole time, okay? People need to understand they are not the ideal friends that you should have in your corner. I mean,
4: and so then what people would say is they would come back with the biblical reality and say, look, if you're not on the side of Israel, you're not on the side of God. And what I would say is this.
5: That isn't a reality.
4: I know. I'm just telling you that's what they would say, though, right?
5: They would say that, but
4: okay.
5: We can debunk
4: that. And I would say this. I would say that the government of Israel in modern times in the world is not the same as the biblical Israel, doctor.
5: You're absolutely correct. But then you get this. They're saying out loud things that have only been whispered. I mean, Hegseth is saying them across the podium. You know, build the third temple. We're talking about the greater Israel thing from the... Go look at a map. The Nile River is in Egypt. The Euphrates River is in Iraq, and it goes clear up through areas of Syria and Turkey. That whole segment of the Middle East is what they're trying to do as a greater Israel. And they're saying, Huckabee said this in

0: principles the founders put in place is the peaceful solution. 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Let's obey the supreme law of the land, and let's see if we can turn to God Almighty and repent. 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
0: Happy to have you along, my fellow Americans. Modern politicians have predictions of peace. The Bible has wars and rumors of wars, ladies and gentlemen. And we've been at war my whole lifetime. Believe it or not, I was born in 1967, and this Monday will be the sad reminder of what happened in 1967, the USS Liberty, the year I was born. Israel tried to sink the United States ship. Men to this day who survived that vicious attack by Israel on the United States speak out boldly and want recognition and want the truth to come out regarding that horrible event in history. We, on this broadcast, will never let that die. So thank you, Dr. Scott Bradley, for bringing that up last segment and bringing it up now. I am for the very same purpose. Folks, it's serious. Anyway, so, you know, he's rumors before, of peace, they're just rumors, just, folks.
6: Just a second. I go right into what you want to talk about, but I need thinking people to think for a moment.
0: Okay, there's very few of those, Doctor.
6: A great, great, great misunderstanding that so many people say, well, it's in the Bible, or it was predicted in the Bible, and they make the assumption that it is God's will that it happens.
0: Yeah, that's false.
6: God predicts what will happen because it will happen, and He knows all and sees all and all that kind of good stuff. The fact that it's predicted does not mean that it's affirmed. And people need to understand that this horrible stuff that's going to happen in the end times is because of wickedness, unrighteousness.
0: Yeah, it's not predestination. It's because of choices that we as a society make.
6: And so God does not necessarily will. So now if He says, verily thus saith the Lord, I'd like this to happen, fine, I'll go with that. But He doesn't in the vast majority of these things. I mean, think for a second about the mark of the beast. Because it's predicted in the Bible, does it mean it's God's will? Or does it mean that it's going to be the result of unrighteousness and a

0: tyrants raising to power and policies that are raised up. So people need to understand, because it says it in the Bible, doesn't say it's an affirmed desire of God to have it happen.
1: Couldn't agree more.
0: We need to discern.
1: And so the Bible's talking about wars and rumors of wars, not because that's God's will, but because that's what wicked people choose. And it's because God does not take away agency. And that's really where we are on this earth to learn. Are we going to obey God or not? And the not has a gazillion roads. The behaving or the obeying God really has God's road, the one he lays out for us. And that's a choice that we individually need to make as families and as communities and society. We need to make, et cetera, et cetera. But don't worry now. It's the 250 celebration and everybody's celebrating, ladies and gentlemen. And so there's a discussion now on a proposed $250 bill. You thought $100 bill was a lot. $250 bill. They want to have Donald's picture on it. It would break precedent because there's a law that says you can't have a living president on money. And I personally agree with that and understand. But I don't know why we'd want a 250 bill in the first place with Donald Trump's name on it. All that does is make you the martyr in history for belligerent inflation. Why would we need $250? I mean, look, folks, right now a dollar is worth 75 bucks, 1 ounce of silver. Okay, $20 of gold. A 1 ounce gold is worth $4,500 approximately. Okay, so this inflation, and this is just more proof of it. Why on earth would we have a $250 bill? Or why don't we just do a $1 billion, like a Zimbabwe note that's worth, just do a $1 billion bill and give everybody one? You know, I mean, what? It's insane, doctor.
0: Well, I've got some $100 billion Zimbabwe notes, but you're absolutely correct on this assessment, Sam. But there's one tempering thing that I think we've got to admit. We will probably have a $250 bill, not with Donald Trump on the picture because of the law, as you so successfully point out. But I think that what's happening right now, we will see larger denomination bills because of the inflation rates that are happening. They got rid of the penny, so the low end of things, it's costing more to make pennies than they'll buy.
1: It even costs more to make nickels and dimes than they're worth.
0: Well, a dime right now is probably, I mean, if you had a real dime with silver, it'd be worth $5.50 or something like that.
1: Yeah, good point.
0: but the point of the matter is that they can do paper things, and I think that the larger denomination bills are probably coming, and it will be because of the inflationary things. I mean, like right now, I think gas is up something like 43-45% from what it was just a few months ago.
1: It's four something, almost five. In a lot of states, it's five something. If you need diesel, it's even more. And all that's going to affect the truckers and back into everything's going up, people. So you're right. But I don't know why just do the 250 bill. Why not just, you know, drop the dollar bill? The minimum is a 10 spot. Just do $500 bills, $1,000 bills kind of thing, you know?
0: I mean, just that day's coming, my friend. But here's another little strange twist on this. People need, I mean, we don't have time to develop any of these stories at all, but Commodus was he was an emperor of Rome about 190 AD. The movie Gladiator with Joaquin Phoenix and Russell Crowe kind of loosely portrayed that. But Commodus, when he was emperor, renamed everything in his name. He renamed Rome, he renamed the legions, he renamed the people.
1: Yeah, he Donalded it everything.
0: He dinked around with everything, and I'm seeing that with Donald Trump. I mean, everything. He's got a new class of battleships that he's putting out.
1: Oh, Trump, yeah, class. Sure.
0: And this, again, contradicts tradition with what the Navy does with things. But the fact of the matter is, I mean, Commodus was a megalomaniac, narcissist, and so on. But think about the Kennedy Center, which was the National Cultural Center.
1: Well, they got to change that to the Don Center.
0: Well, the thing is, it was named by Congress the Kennedy Center for the Performing Arts back in 1964 in honor of the fallen president. And by a wave of a magic wand, he named it the Trump Kennedy Center. And the courts have said, no, this was created by Congress as this name, and you can't arbitrarily change the name. Look at the Straits of Moses. They've suggested renaming it the Strait of Trump. This was before it turned into a such a show of despair.
1: I just renamed Cuba Trump Island.
0: and make Marco Rubio the president. Fine. Only and, I don't want the United States to have Cuba because
1: I agree. I'm just kidding, ladies and gentlemen. We shouldn't do that. And the point's well taken. And so I'm against Trump being on the $250 bill. I'm against the $250 bill in general because I don't think we should back and promote this inflation. The answer to the inflation, ladies and gentlemen, is return to honest money. It always has been and always will be. That's why the founders, constitutionally, the supreme law of the land says we must use gold and silver as our currency, and I would propose that we return to that, and the sooner the better. And you start by giving us a 250-year, you know, I don't know what you want to call it, 4th of July present. It'd be my birthday present, by the way. Or you could do it for Christmas, whichever you want to, Donald, or both. Just say it's, you know, abolish the IRS. Why don't we just start there? Abolish the IRS, and then let's eventually abolish the, you know, Federal Reserve. That's what we need to get done. But you know what? On a personal level for Trump, you know, he wants to name everything after himself, which is a concern. But now there's frustration about the lack of shared information regarding Trump's medical exams. And I agree that's a frustration. We don't really know what's going on with all that, and it's frustrating. But look, presidents have hidden their health issues. Didn't we have a president that used to be in a wheelchair and nobody knew, doctor?
0: Well, yeah, first of all, there's no law that requires them to make it public.
1: That's right.
0: And then there's HIPAA stuff. Nobody can just broadcast.
1: Except for the president. You can leak his taxes and find out about his health, and it doesn't apply to presidents, right? Not.
0: Right. Well, the HIPAA protects sensitive health information. That kind of stuff. All those are laws. We beefed about Biden covering up his health examinations. FDR, as you point out, he had braces on his legs from polio that they tried so desperately to keep anybody from knowing. He was.
1: I don't think most people knew that, though, really.
0: Yeah, they hit it very well. JFK, his degenerative disease. He had Addison's disease, an adrenal gland kind of thing. It leads to severe fatigue, low blood pressure, chronic back pain, osteoporosis. He was supposed to be a young, vigorous president. He was broke down with Addison's. They did a really, really hardcore cover-up. In fact, when him and LBJ were vying for the presidency, they'd lied through their teeth on the news releases that came out about Kennedy's stuff. It's always been a problem, but there's no law that says it's got to be exposed. And so,
1: well, and I have a little bit of a different view on this. I do believe the American people do have a right to know how well their commander-in-chief is, you know, functionally and able to do the job, and I do think there's some parameters there. What I don't think is that every Joe needs to know all the details of his personal health and life and everything else. And so the problem is that we need some kind of a third party, you know, independent vetting that we could trust. That's very hard to achieve is the problem, because all the president does is get his own internal doctors that just tell the tale that they want told, kind of thing. That's the problem in America, is everything when it comes to honesty and trust is broken down, doctor. That's really the problem.
0: Well, it has, and that's the problem, is that we have disingenuous pronouncements. And he has a lot of health issues that are not being exposed. And so what are they? I don't know. But it's something that people are asking.
1: All right. Well, there you have it, ladies and gentlemen, just our take on it. I don't want the $250 bill, and I certainly don't want Donald on it. And I do pray for Donald's health, I'll tell you that right now. Ladies and gentlemen, transgenderism in the military, we'll talk about it. 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
1: All right, Dr. Scott Bradley's with me, ladies and gentlemen. There's a big old battle. And now it's hit Supreme Court proportions. What about these transgenders in the military? You know, Biden and company wanted to promote that. This really goes back to, in my opinion, the don't ask, don't tell policy that the Democrats wanted with gays in the military. In the beginning, it was like, hey, you know what? We're not going to have this. And then the Democrats pushed for don't ask, don't tell, and Republicans said, no. Then the Democrats got don't ask, don't tell. Then they pushed harder and said, let's promote ourselves as gay in the military. And then the Republicans went, no, we got to stay with don't ask, don't tell. Don't ask, don't tell is awesome. Got to stay with that. And so the Democrats are really just a couple of steps ahead of the Republicans for the most part. And now we kind of see the same thing. They're now trying to promote transgenderism in the military. They get special privilege and everything else. Trump has been pushing back on this, and I think he's right when it comes to this. And I think we need to really realize we don't want this in the military, whether it's the gays, whether it's the... We cannot have the Republicans a step or two behind the Democrats is all. Doctor?
0: Well, there's a, as always, a bit of a backstory to this thing. And yes, indeed, the steps that you've elucidated are all correct. But what happened when Trump got in is he said, we won't let transgenders serve. Okay, and a year ago, May of 2025, the Supreme Court said, you know, basically it prohibits members of the military from openly identifying as transgender. But what happened was they've stepped forward now, this kind of a Hegseth policy that are saying they're removing current members of the service affected by this transgender dysphobia, dysphoria. At any rate,
1: it's a lie, ladies and gentlemen. Hold on. A dysphoria might be on the part of the person that wants to transition because they're confused for sure. But it's a flat out lie by the scientific community and the medical establishment and by government. It's a flat out lie. There's no such thing as transgender. You're born a male or a female and that's all there is to it. Scientifically, God's law. I mean, you cannot find anything where I'm wrong. So let's just stand up and be tall on this thing. The truth is, folks, there are male and female created God Almighty, and that's the way it is. And this transgender thing is a flat-out perverted, satanic lie straight for the pit of hell, Doctor.
0: Well, it's embedded in your DNA, and that's the way it is. You can't go much deeper than that. So anyway, there's some
1: I can't take it anymore.
0: Yeah. There's current members that are transgender, the members of the military. They filed a lawsuit. Okay, so there was a hearing before a three-judge panel in Washington, D.C. Two of them were, well, one was Obama appointee, one was a Clinton appointee, and one was a Trump appointee. Two of them, I'll leave it to you to guess who, says, no, you can't do it. It's under equal protection of the law. Okay, so they said it was basically people have served honorably, they're facing expulsion, they're not a, you know, some kind of a national, you know, risk for anything, no security risk, anything like that. So anyway, these two judges and their panel said, nope, they can't be kicked out. One that was a Trump appointee, he dissented on a very appropriate dissent. He dissented saying he's partially right. If you read Article 1, Section 8, you'll find that Congress is the one that sets the rules. And so, and he said Congress and the President should set the rules. But the Congress should set the rules. The Congress should be the ones. But Congress makes the rules for the government and regulation of land and naval forces. That's Article 1, Section 8, Clause 14. But so this guy was more right than the other two because they're using like the 14th Amendment to approve that this thing is. But so what can happen is now it can be appealed to the whole body of judges in this appellate court that it was done through, or they can go to the Supreme Court. And I think what's going to happen is that It's going to be taken immediately to the Supreme Court. The Supreme Court will have to rule on it. And it's just a massive confusion, folks. As Sam points out, we're trying to change the basic, not just physics, but whole aspect of humanity.
1: Yeah, the bottom line is God's in charge here in the definition of this, folks, and the rest is nothing but a perverted lie. And so the courts need to simply say, hey, you know what? We're not gonna take this on. Congress needs to make the rules first off, not the courts, number one. Number two, there's no such thing as a transgender, so it's a non-discussion. Can men who have mutilated their bodies or women who have mutilated their bodies serve in the military? And I would say no. And I would say the reason why is because, again, we have all kinds of prerequisites. If you don't have good enough health, if you're too short, if you're too heavy, if you're too this, there's all kinds of rules when you can't serve because we need able-bodied people to take the, you know, take the action necessary. And so it isn't a hostility towards anybody. It's just a reality. If you're confused, if you're, you know, on this gender thing, and you're free to live your life. We're not here to control your life. We are here to say, though, that we can't use you in the military, though. And I think it's a simple line. The courts should turn it back to Congress, and Congress should decide, Doctor.
0: Well, yes, but here, yes, absolutely. So, but here,
1: but they won't.
0: Your listeners need to go do some research. We don't have time to expose everything in this thing. Expose is a bad term, perhaps, in a sexual context.
1: Yeah, we don't have time to vet it, right?
0: That's true. But here's the deal. Go research the lifelong maladies that males that have mutilated their body to become females face.
1: It's a real thing. And that's why we can't have it in the military. It'll drive costs through the roof for all their medical costs and everything else. They'll be distracted with this stuff 24/7. It's just nothing but confusion and disaster. They'll create a disparity and trouble in the ranks. I mean, the list goes on and on, and everybody knows the truth, Doctor, if they're honest with themselves.
0: But it's still amazing people continue to attempt to make this mainstream discussion. And it's in the courts. And so
1: I know.
0: Bring this up.
1: And we're waiting for the ruling to come down. We're waiting on the courts for a bunch of things. By the way, June is their month to release everything. I personally think they should release things throughout the year, not just wait and lock, you know, study them all for a year and just kind of disappear and then release it all and then go on recess. I'd like to see the courts recalibrate how they do things. But that's a whole nother topic. John Bolton is in the news, and I think John Bolton's a hardened criminal. But John Bolton now strikes plea deal over classified information charges, right? He agreed to a $2.5 million fine, and the former national security advisor, he's going to plead guilty to a single charge of obtaining classified information. And they say the deal, which resolves a criminal case, 18 counts. So he's going to pay this fine. The agreement says that there's a possibility of 5 years in jail, but they believe this dramatic turn comes after Bolton vigorously contested the accusations in court last October. The final decision on Bolton's punishment rests with a judge, arraignments on June 26th. And the bottom line is they're going to let him off, let him pay a couple of million dollars, and then just pay a fine and avoid jail time is what they're going to do. So they're really letting him off. What we really need to do is vet this and hold him criminally liable for this big time, but they're not going to do anything except for, you know, let him pay a little, you know, fee, let him off. He'll write a book that'll trump the fees he had to pay, and he'll be all good, Doctor. Sad but true.
0: It's likely it'll probably follow that path. I will say this. I'm trying to put a happy spin on this, Sam. Don't always tell me I'm always a puddle glum about things. He's getting his hand slapped harder than Joe Biden did.
1: Amen.
0: For his keeping of apparently cases and cases of classified information, passing it on to universities for exposure on their shelves, his alignment with China and how that has happened. Joe Biden got off with nothing because he's a senile old man that the one that did the interview says we could never get a conviction. This guy, if he got in front of the court, they would have mercy on him because this guy ought to be institutionalized. I didn't quite put it in those terms, but Bolton's getting a little something more than that in terms of...
1: Well, and I'm glad he at least gets something because they could have gave him nothing and ignored it. So it is something. I agree with you. Now, the final decision's coming up on this thing. But what I found interesting is this dramatic turn comes after Bolton vigorously contested the accusations in October. So I don't understand how you just kind of about face. You spent a bunch of the court's time, a bunch of the, you know, on this thing. You contested it. There needs to be a much bigger fine than this after you spent a bunch of our taxpayers' money. How much did it cost while he contested it? Did he cost the taxpayers in the beginning before he decided to cop a plea deal? So I got a problem with the whole thing on the morality side of it. I agree at least something's being done. You're right.
0: Okay, so here's the deal. John Bolton, look at all of the positions he has held in the intelligence world. Of all people, he should understand the egregious violation this thing is. Some private first class that happens to sneeze wrong in a bar outside the post and divulges something would probably be hung out to dry. But Bolton had the highest level of classifications, of clearances, and knowledge, and this guy's basically getting off with a wrist slap.
1: And it's a tragedy, and it needs to stop. And I thought that the Trump administration would do more to take action, but lo and behold, more and more of the same. The inside class gets the special treatment, and you and I get the shaft, ladies and gentlemen. Final story before the end of the hour. Washington has a $70 billion bet on the border. Senate Republicans approved nearly $70 billion in new immigration enforcement funding. And I kind of find that interesting. I don't know how to deal with it. They just spend us into oblivion, doctor, all the time. Now, I support the border. We got to protect ourselves. At the same time, I kind of wonder, $70 billion in new immigration enforcement funding? I don't know what to think about it.
0: Well, to tell you the truth, I absolutely, a nation that cannot or will not protect their borders can not long remain a nation. That's a fact from history.
1: Amen.
0: But the fact of the matter is that I don't have enough details on this to know if it's some big slush fund or some big boondoggle. I don't know. I'd like to know more details.
1: Well, we'll dig in, ladies and gentlemen. It's just a headline for now. We're going to keep an eye on that ball, though. More details comes out. Usually they say you have to pass it to find out what's in it. So that's kind of the deal here, too. We'll get more details. But I wanted to give you that headline. $70 billion. And Republicans are taking a border bet. I just know this. I pray we can protect our border. But I think we could do it a lot less expensive than that. Try bringing our troops home and save all that money. And then put the, you know, there's a lot of ways we could take care of business, folks. For Dr. Scott Radley, freedomsrisingsun.com, I'm Sam Bushman. We're everywhere, man. We're on libertyroundtable.com, Liberty News Radio. 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
8: Now, the rest of the story. Perhaps it's because knowledge in the field of medicine is compounding so rapidly that doctors are increasingly skeptical, more and more reticent to accept the latest discoveries until each has been painstakingly tested and verified. Imagine then the skepticism of surgeons in Omaha, Nebraska, when a candidate for major surgery insisted that they, the doctors, use his equipment for the operation. The patient's name was Adrian Hannes, H-A-N-N-U-S, apparently responsible young man employed by an energy firm in Omaha, faculty member at Augustana College in Sioux Falls, South Dakota. February 14, 1983, Mr. Hannes had been taken to Methodist Hospital, complaining of severe abdominal pains. A diagnosis was made, surgery prescribed, and then, during a pre-surgery consultation, the patient produced a felt-lined case and presented it to the surgeon. Said, Mr. Hannes, I want you to use these when you operate. The surgeon opened the case, and inside were what appeared to be scalpels. Scalpels, but they were nothing like the doctor had ever seen before. The patient was asked where he got them. Mr. Hannis replied that a friend in Lynchburg, Virginia, had made them. They were indeed scalpels, but this is the rest of the story. They were more than 100 times sharper than a honed steel instrument. The surgeon was incredulous, and then he looked more closely to see that the surgical instruments his patient had brought, that the blades of all of them were made of glass. Now, certainly Mr. Hannis's surgeon was in no way compelled to give these revolutionary scalpels a try, except by curiosity. But curiosity was enough. And so after seeking and obtaining official assurance that the instruments were safe to use, the surgeon agreed. The surgery was performed, and those scalpels were so sharp that they required almost no pressure to cut. And this so impressed the surgeon who used them that he began recommending that they be employed in delicate surgery of all kinds, plastic surgery, eye surgery, which they were. The glass blades, only 0.004 inches in thickness, manufactured and sold for $15 apiece. That's more than 53 times less expensive than comparable diamond edge scalpels. The pioneer patient, Adrian Hannis, recuperated nicely. He did recover, and they're still talking about this back at Augustana College. That's where Mr. Hannis is director of archaeology. And the remarkable surgical instruments that he helped introduce to modern medicine were precise replicas of implements that he had retrieved from the earth, from the chasms of time, relics of the ancient cultures of the Indians of Central America, blades handcrafted of volcanic glass and used by Aztec surgeons 2,500 years ago. And now you know the rest of the story.

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8: Welcome to the Alan Nathan Show by Silker Joe Show co-host Joe, your all-star host for the day. Always a blast to be here with y'all. And if this is the first time you are listening to the program, allow me to share with you the late Alan Nathan's mantra. Folks, we want the Republicans out of our bedrooms, the Democrats out of our wallets, and both out of our First and Second Amendment rights. And the Alan Nathan Show these days, even after the late Alan Nathan's passing, comes to you courtesy of the Main Street Radio Network. 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And we also have AlanNathan.com, where you can find out more about the Alan Nathan Show there, find articles, op-eds, and columns written by the late Alan Nathan. AlanNathan.com. We want to thank the Salem Radio Network, too, for distributing the show, which can be found on social media, Facebook at Main Street Radio Network, X at Main Street Radio, and X at Alan Nathan. And on those aforementioned outlets, you would find the pre-written topics for the day. And in the late Alan Nathan's tradition, I'll read them right now. Loser Mike Pence says GOP needs to ditch populism and return to, quote, founding principles, unquote. But wasn't the GOP founded specifically to pit ordinary people against the political elite, and isn't holding politicians like him accountable for failing the people part of that? Also, Senate rhinos show why SAVE Act will never pass, and GOP is doomed in midterms, except for these rhinos, of course. I really need to phrase that better for these topics here. I'll work on that. Also, final topic, had Democrat in Ohio State Senate testified under oath that the only thing wrong with Somali Medicaid fraud in her state was that a fellow witness found Somalis were behind it, which she described as hateful, saying it almost brought her to tears. So this was this hearing the other day about all this Medicaid fraud that was found in Ohio. It's not just Minneapolis, it's in Ohio. And it's also Somalis who are doing it. This one witness said that 100% of the people found doing it were Somali. And this witness, this Democrat who was there to answer questions too, was next to the guy and said, that, quote, as far as processing your, when asked about it. So Congressman Brandon Gill asked her about it. And this is Ohio State Senator Nikki Antonio, and his question was, quote, has Somali immigration been good for Ohio, unquote. And again, this is coming right after journalist Rosiak, they put his stuff at the top of the article, far away from where I'm reading in the article right now. Let's see, Rosiak, Luke Rosiak, investigative reporter, just trying to give the proper attributions here. So after he testified, quote, Bhutanese people are systematically using Medicaid not only in Ohio, but also in Pennsylvania and Kentucky and New York and in other states where they perceive that they will pay the family member and they will pay for non-nursing services. And those are the two big vulnerabilities, concluding his testimony there. And he was talking about all this fraud here, and he testified that 100% had Somali or African names. He was questioned, you looked by Brandon Gill, congressman, you looked into hundreds of companies, and 100% you're telling me had names that were Somali, Bhutanese, or other of other sort of African origin derivation. Kind of an awkward way to rephrase the question, which the journalist replied with the word, correct. So Gill continued the same people. Rosiak further continued that these were the same people frauding in Minnesota as frauding in Ohio. Quote, they all have relatives in both places and they move back and forth. First of all, I think there was $130 million in cash that transferred from the Columbus airport to the Minnesota airport and then to Somalia. And so they're moving basically briefcases of cash. Now, in response to these shocking revelations about this rampant fraud perpetrated by the Somali community, this idiot state senator, Nikki Antonio, Democrat, was asked by Brandon Gill, has Somali immigration been good for Ohio? And her response was, you know, that's really outside of my purview. And then she just absolutely went nuts. As far as processing the quote, quoting here, as far as processing your question, and I have to say that I was almost brought to tears just now because the rate and the level of hateful rhetoric based on false information is shocking to me. The lack of even humanity to group a group of people together, I am shocked. Are you kidding me? She has just heard testimony that it's all these Somali people engaged in fraud, and because they happen to all be Somali, and she is shocked and horrified. She doesn't care that the fraud happened. She's denying that it happened. What she cares about is that someone found it, someone discovered it. And then Randon Gill, he replied, quote, 72% of Somali immigrants are on welfare. They are defrauding the state at an astonishing rate, and I think that most Ohioans would have a problem with that. I think it's inhumane to allow your own state to be defrauded at an astounding rate. Billions of dollars taken out of pockets of working class people going to criminal fraudsters. That was Brandon Gill's response about to this person who's whining that, it's inhumane to it doesn't show humanity to group a bunch of people together like this. When you see 100% of the fraudsters are Somalian, it's suddenly wrong to point out that a crime even took place. And then she outright denies it, too. She has no evidence that it didn't happen. She's just sitting there saying off the top of her head, you're wrong. It's not happening. She didn't investigate any of this crap. She's not looking into it. And her response shows why she never would. Oh, they're Somalian. I can't investigate the Somalians. It's the same damn logic that allowed the rape gangs to happen over in England. We can't call it rape. We can't look into this. We can't investigate it because these will be called racists. It's racism to assume it's happening. Meanwhile, people are suffering. And in this case, this money is being used to fund terrorism. So if she actually cared about racism for real, if she actually cared about the human impact, if she cared about the Somalian people, she would want to be one of the first ones to stop it because it's funding terrorism. But instead, no, we'd rather let rape and terrorism and fraud continue than risk being called a racist. And you're an evil person if you don't allow rape, fraud, and murder to continue. If you're an evil person, if you don't permit these things to happen. Because a certain race happens to be perpetrating it. So what? Is she so immature as to believe that convicting people of committing fraud will be a conviction of the race in general if it just so happens that most of these people involved, or all of these people involved in this case, are Somalian? Is she so unwilling to separate the criminal element from the innocent population? There might be one or two Somalians out there who aren't involved in this. I'm not saying that. Just so happens 100% are. It's no different than if you go into certain majority black communities and you find out all of the crime is being committed by blacks. Well, if all the residents are black, logically all of the crime will be committed by blacks. Duh. So it just so happens that the Somalians, in this case, are the ones committing the fraud here. Just because they're all the same race doesn't mean that they shouldn't be punished for it, and it doesn't mean that you have to just outright deny it. It's such a vacuous denial, too, just off the top of her head. Again, she didn't investigate any of this. She has no basis for saying that none of it happened. All she could do is sit there and say it's racist to make these claims. That's all she could do. It's almost as if, as I say in the topic, that the only part that she disagrees with is not the fact that fraud is happening, but rather the fact that someone found it and found Somalians to be doing it. That's the bad part. Didn't I talk about this on the Alan Nathan Show earlier this week about the climate change stuff, the IPCC, all that? And then when I got to the ClimateGate scandal, I talked about how Democrats, the only part they objected to was being discovered, not the fact that they were lying, the fact that it was discovered that they had been lied to. They didn't want that information to get out there. So you have this idiot state senator, and of course, we're seeing now just how broad this is amongst the Democrat Party. They defend the fraudsters. They defend the rapists. They defend the murderers. They don't defend you, the American people. They don't care about you, the American people. Then again, Haven't we heard that already? I think we've got enough time if I can find the darn clip, because it just popped into my head that maybe we should play it. Yeah, clip number six. Well, do we have time for clip number 16? It's a minute and 20 seconds. I don't think we have that much time left. Yeah, we don't have time with it. Actually, I will ask our producer to just play it, and I'll stop it after the first little bit. So clip 16, and I will interrupt it.
9: So you are right that that has been the Democratic strategy for 30 years, maybe, and it failed to deliver for the people we care about most. Undocumented Americans that are in this country.
8: Chris Murphy, which you just heard, I'm just going to interrupt it right here. That was Senator Chris Murphy you just heard February of 2024 on MSNBC saying that the people Democrats care the most about are illegal immigrants. So no wonder they want to protect this fraud. And I got to wonder, too, how much of this state Senator Nikki Antonio, Democrat, the leader of state Senate Democrats in Ohio, how much of this is her actually being an ideologue, thinking that just because you're black or Somali, there's no way you can commit any wrong or ills in this world and you should never be persecuted for them? How much of it is that, or how much of it is she's profiting off of this and she's just trying to smokescreen because maybe in the Ohio State Senate it works to accuse someone of racism, maybe in the liberal media bubble that she's in it works to accuse other people of racism to shut down a conversation? How much of that is that, and how much of it is she's just taking money from it? Who knows? Maybe that bears investigation, too. But we have more Al Nathan Show coming up after this break, so stick with us.
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8: Welcome back to the Al Nathan Show. Everybody, Silker Joe Show co-host Joe with you all today. And I don't think we've really covered this topic much, at least I haven't, but we are joined now by John Smirak, contributor to Chronicles Magazine. He is a former senior editor at The Stream and was press secretary for Louisiana Governor Mike Foster, as well as a reporter and editor at Success Magazine, Investor's Business Daily. He has co-authored 14 books, including No Second Amendment, No First. And we're talking today about his article over at Chronicles Magazine titled Tina Peters' Escape from Devil's Island. John, always happy on the show. How are you today?
17: I'm good, thanks. And I'm really delighted that Tina Peters has been free from prison with the commutation of her sentence. Just briefly, Tina Peters was a Colorado election official in 2020 who saw evidence of voter fraud. So she made copies of the records. The Colorado officials above her who were committing the voter fraud using Dominion software that got its source code from the Venezuelan communist government in the 2000s, the software that Dominion used in the 2020 election was written by Venezuelan communists to help them steal elections. This is on the historical record. The former head of the Venezuelan intelligence service, who's now in a U.S. prison, wrote a letter to Donald Trump documenting that the software was written to allow elections to be stolen. Tina Peters made copies of the records before the Dominion officials and the Colorado officials wiped clean like 40,000 disputed votes. She was arrested. She was prosecuted. She was given the maximum sentence of 9 years. The judge was incredibly biased. He actually mixed up felony and misdemeanor things. And when he issued his sentencing, he said part of the reason he was giving her the maximum sentence is because she still maintained that there was voter fraud in the 2020 election. If she had been willing to say 2 + 2 = 5, this election was clean and honest, she would not have gotten to prison for 9 years. Thankfully, President Trump gave her a presidential pardon that didn't affect the Colorado state charges, but President Trump put a lot of pressure on the state of Colorado with federal funds and contracts. Finally, Colorado Governor Jared Polis did the right thing and commuted her sentence. And now the Democrats want his scalp. He's been censured. He's going to be expelled from the Colorado Democratic Party. His political career is over. They are so fanatically devoted to punishing this Gold Star mom in her 70s who allegedly committed a nonviolent crime from which she derived no financial benefit. She just made records. She made copies of election records because she suspected fraud. It's like what they did to the January 6th defendants. They want to destroy anyone who pops his head up to resist them in order to demoralize and terrorize everyone else into compliance.
8: Hmm. Yeah, and that sounds, well, actually, that sounds like, if we could have our producer here play clip number 23, it sounds much like what the House Minority Leader Hakeem Jeffries says in this clip right after the White House Correspondents Association dinner assassination, less than a month after that. Clip number 23.
18: I guess part of how we as House Democrats view this moment, either MAGA extremists are going to break the country or we're going to break them. And our goal is to break them. We will defeat them. We have to beat them electorally, and then we have to break their spirit because of the extremism that's being unleashed on the American people. That's completely and totally unacceptable.
8: Yeah, and then now we have journalist Paul Krugman, too, out there saying that we need a demagification of America, much in the same vein. A former New York Times columnist he is.
17: Yeah, remember Hillary Clinton called for internment camps for MAGA supporters where they can be reeducated. You know, like they did it in Vietnam after the fall of Saigon. They put hundreds of thousands of anti-communists into re-education camps. It sounds mad. It sounds deranged. But then look at what happened in 2020. They closed our churches. They tried to force us to take an experimental abortion-derived vaccine or lose our jobs. Hundreds of men were kicked out of the military for following their conscience on the vaccine. The left is to power like a heroin addict to the next fix. The more power they get, the more they crave. Their tolerance goes up, so they need still more coercive, vindictive power to use against their enemies. Because the left is in the grip of a fanatical post-Christian religion. Wokeness is a replacement for Christianity. I like to say that white guilt is the new gospel of Antichrist. The idea of demonizing Western culture, Western civilization, white people in particular, especially straight white men, they have a devil figure. They have a sense of the fallenness of the world and the need for redemption. They want to create a city on a hill. The Puritan impulse, they're like Puritans without Christ, Calvinists without the cross. They have all the fanaticism of like the Spanish Inquisition, without any supernatural faith. So in my piece over at Chronicles, which is the best conservative magazine in America, I think, I compare Tina Peters to Colonel Alfred Dreyfus, the Jewish general staff member in 1880s France who was falsely accused of spying for the Germans and sent to Devil's Island, where most people just died. He was sent to the worst prison they had, even when they had evidence he was innocent. And they didn't care about the evidence, because they wanted power over the institution, and they wanted to scapegoat him for being Jewish. Tina Peters, like so many of Trump supporters, is being scapegoated for being a patriotic conservative Christian. And it is in many ways parallel to the Dreyfus affair. And I recommend a fabulous movie. Richard Dreyfus made a movie about the Dreyfus affair back in the 90s called Prisoner of Honor. And you can watch it free on YouTube, and it is fantastic. Richard Dreyfuss, Oliver Reed, a bunch of other really great British actors, showing you how corrupt institutions led by power-hungry people can create enormous injustice. And that's what happened to Tina Peters.
8: Mm-hmm. And our time is short here. We've got about 2 minutes left, so I'll just bring up 3 points real quick and let you respond to whichever. But number one, Rasmussen did a poll in 2022, January, where they found 45% of Democrats wanted concentration camps for the vaccinated, for the unvaccinated, which goes wow to the fanaticism. Point number two was about Hakeem Jeffries, that statement that I read that I showed from him and also Paul Krugman, how they're specifically targeting the MAGA folks. And that seems to be a recurring theme. They go after MAGA, and they don't mention all Republicans, just the Trump supporters in particular, which says a lot about the Republican elite, which, you know, we've had you on before to talk about in the way of John Cornyn versus Ken Paxton. And then the third point is about how Democrats themselves, when it comes to stuff like this, they sort of massage it to fit their worldview. Like, I've talked with a Democrat before about election fraud and all that, and he says if it even happens, there's no conspiracy. It's impossible that there's a conspiracy like this. There's just so many people out there. There's so many Democrats involved. It's impossible there'd be a conspiracy. We'd know about it. But, like, you're talking about the people who 55% approve of assassinating the president. I think a voter fraud is well within that purview.
17: Yeah, exactly. I mean, these people have convinced themselves that they are avenging

0: has a brilliant mind.
1: I just don't know how to be.
2: She does have a knack of being right.
1: I've seen this before. We haven't got much time.
3: 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In Season 2, a new detective creates tension with Patience, but they must work as a team to solve murder cases across the city. 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
8: Steven.
9: Who said that?
8: Me, down here.
9: What are you, a yellow booger?
8: I'm a banana slug, Steven.
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7: 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By Silker Joe Show, co-host Joe with y'all today. I want to thank our guest, John Smirak, contributor to Chronicles Magazine, for staying with us. I didn't ask him to when I first initially booked him for the program, but it just came up in conversation that perhaps he might be amenable to two of the topics that I had for the show today that are on social media right now. Loser Mike Pence says GOP needs to ditch populism and return to founding principles, but wasn't the GOP founded specifically to pit ordinary people against the political elite and isn't holding politicians like him accountable for failing the people part of that? And also, Senate rhinos show why SAVE Act will never pass and GOP is doomed in the midterms, except for these particular rhinos, and Susan Collins being one of them. But John, in particular about her, her situation, the election she's facing in Maine, kind of reminded me of James Tallarico in a way. And I started wondering, because you have Susan Collins, this so moderate, she might as well be a Democrat. And she voted against the SAVE Act being added to the reconciliation bill. And it seems like her opponent in Maine is like the equivalent of James Tallarico. And I got to wonder, how much is this Graham Platner fellow, this guy with a Nazi tattoo who's running as a Democrat, who apparently has abused his ex-girlfriends and has allegedly made racist remarks in the past, all these things. Is he like a fake opponent created by the state GOP?
8: Well, here's the game they play. They encourage the left to be extraordinarily radical so as to frighten us into being desperate and voting for the warm dog slop that is the Republican and name only candidate. So Graham the Platner guy in Maine is, I think, genuinely a psychopath. And people, he's not like Tallarico in that he's a real man. He kills people. He likes killing people. He joined the army, he said, because he wanted to kill people. And then when he left the army, he went to work for Blackwater so he could kill more people. And he gloated online about the wounding of an American National Guardsman. He said he deserved to die. This is a red meat, raw meat psychopath. But we have to remember, we think of the left, we think of wimpy, effeminate men. We think of losers like James Tallarico. Remember, the East German army and secret police were full of real men, torturing priests and nuns and beating up Jews. Left-wing regimes need their macho idiots. They're the ones who are the muscle. And a fair number of people on the left, like Hakeem Jeffries, they are more like Fidel Castro's thugs. They're not effeminate, neurotic Unitarians afflicted by white guilt. They want power. They want violence. So when we're set up with a choice, we have to choose between this pro-abortion, open borders rhino, Susan Collins, and this, like, Fidel Castro Cuban-style thug. Well, yeah, I guess I'll vote for the bucket of warm spit. But that's the fault of the Republican Party for not offering a better alternative. I guess Maine voters, there aren't enough conservatives in Maine to elect a decent Republican, so I'll take the bucket of warm spit. But there was no excuse for trying to do that in Texas, where you have raw meat, real solid conservatives being represented by one of the worst Republican senators in history, John Cornyn. Thank God we finally got him out. But I tell you, there was a huge amount of pressure. Karl Rove sent Rick Perry, former governor of Texas, trotting around to all the evangelical leaders in Texas, telling them horrible stories about Ken Paxton, suggesting that he was controlled by evil billionaires, talking about his sex life, all in order to try to keep John Cornyn as the nominee. Enormous pressure was exerted. $100 million was spent by our own Republican Senate victory team in a primary. They shouldn't even be allowed to meddle in primaries.
7: Yeah, it's incredible the lengths the establishment will go to. And then you have, like I said in the topic, folks like Mike Pence saying we need to get back to the founding principles of the party. What founding principle is he referring to exactly? Or does he mean the Bush era of Republicans that like John Cornyn represented?
8: Oh, exactly. I mean, the Republican Party was founded by firebrands, a combination of abolitionists, remnants of the Know-Nothing Party that was anti-Catholic, and basically people who were anti-Southern. It was founded as a radical party, as an alternative to the dying, unprincipled Whig Party. What Mike Pence wants to get back to is actually the Whig Party of the 19th century, which had no principles at all. It just ran as, we're the alternative to the Jacksonian Democrats. Vote for us if you don't want those crazy people running the country. That's Mike Pence. And we can't forget, Mike Pence was engaged in the conspiracy to topple Donald Trump. He promoted the Russia collusion hoax. He tried to put Mike Flynn in prison for standing in the way. He was trying to get Trump knocked out of office so he could be president himself. That was a naked power grab. Don't fall for this pious altar boy, butter wouldn't melt in his mouth routine. Mike Pence is an unprincipled, Machiavellian, power-hungry backstabber who's just so bland and boring that you wouldn't believe that he's actually an incredibly Machiavellian snake, but that's what he is.
7: Mm-hmm. Yeah, and he's not the only one there either. He just happens to be the face for the moment. But we've had guests before on from this group called Our Republican Legacy who claim that they're a bunch of Never Trumpers, of course, and they claim to be wanting to bring us back to the Republican Party, that is, back to the principles of Reagan and Lincoln. But like, they're very vague about that. What exactly do they mean? How have we deviated from those principles of the party? And it seems more like we just hate Trump and are just going to say stuff.
8: These were the people who hated Reagan, who came in with George Bush. And basically, I got this from the late Faith Whittlesey, who was in the Reagan administration. After Reagan was shot, he became kind of feeble, and he let George H.W. Bush basically take over, fill the White House with his appointees, and move the Republican Party back to the sappy, moderate, unprincipled, bland garbage that Gerald Ford represented. Really, this is the Gerald Ford. They are the party of Gerald Ford still asserting itself against the party of Ronald Reagan. That's what this is really about.
7: Mm. Yeah, and they're trying to do this in this era where the Democrats, I don't think there is a previous equivalent. They're the party right now of Jefferson Davis, as best as we can tell. In fact,
8: No, that's not fair to Jefferson Davis. No, they're the party of John Brown, psychopathic extremists. It's so hard, but we have to remember, populism is a fundamental American principle. The American Revolution was started by the Sons of Liberty in Boston, the ultimate populist. The actual Boston Tea Party, that was the January 6th of its day. And that's why I want January 6th demonstrators, now that they're finally out of jail and out from under lawfare, I want to see some of them elected as Republicans in Congress. Just the way the members, people who led the Boston Tea Party, ended up in the Continental Congress and declared independence. That's the real spirit of America, is resisting tyranny in the name of principle and the biblical view of man as the child of God endowed with rights.
7: Mm. And we're seeing, unfortunately, that we can't even get reparations for them passed Congress. There's Democrats out there, there's Republicans out there, as if there's a difference, who are against that sort of thing. But like, these are the same Republicans who, like Tom Tillis, for example, in North Carolina, years ago, condemned the Biden administration, the Biden DOJ, for political persecution of Donald Trump. But here you are with a chance to make up for some of that political persecution, and you're not going to do it. And you're, in fact, going to say, oh, these guys are all evil and stuff like that, when clearly not. We know what actually happened that day. And furthermore, without any, we see the Black Lives Matter rioters get plenty of reparations. New York City paid out like $13 million to ones that they had arrested.
8: Yeah, apologizing to them for stopping them from burning down the cities.
7: Right. Yeah. And there was no objection to that happening. And so, well, like, you think if one rioter is pure and noble and can burn down cities at their leisure, surely someone who just walked through the Capitol, or even people who just stood near the Capitol that day, they arrested people who were just standing near the Capitol that day. Surely they deserve something.
8: They put Tulsi Gabbard on the terrorist watch list and had air marshals follow her everywhere she went for the next 4 years. She wasn't even involved. They just decided she was a threat to national security. Here's the fun part. They're threatening not to reauthorize FISA. I don't want them to reauthorize FISA. That was the tool used to create the Russia hoax and ruin the lives of innocent Trump supporters like Carter Page and George Papadopoulos and Mike Flynn. So, yeah, but burn FISA down. We don't need it. It's used by the deep state. The real threat to Americans, more than Al-Qaeda or ISIS or North Korea or even Iran, our FBI and CIA are more of a threat to our individual liberty than any foreign entity, any drug cartel. If the FBI showed up at my door, I would call a drug cartel to protect me from them. Our deep state is completely out of control. Obama turned it into America's KGB. And I want to see the FISA thing burn down.
7: Mm-hmm. Yeah, and the irony to that is that I know a Democrat who has seen what the deep state can do, yet he still doesn't believe the, you know, January 6th might even be a hoax. This is the same guy who thinks 9/11 might have been partially a hoax, too. Just crazy how some people will believe one thing but not the other when the other is a logical extension of their own beliefs. But anyway, John Smirak, I was about to call you Mike Pence. I apologize for nearly insulting you like that. John Smirak, sticking with us for this segment. Again, listeners, he's a writer with Chronicles Magazine, and you can find his piece that we talked about in the last segment, Tina Peters, right there, chroniclesmagazine.org. We have more Al Nathan Show after this break.
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9: 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So that shows those numbers are increasing for us, and certainly in communities, people are feeling it. And it also means that it's really important that folks understand the weather that impacts their community, the risks that they face, and then be ready and prepared to deal with it. On Allstate.com, we've got a resource there, disaster preparedness information, also resilience information, or just put in the weather that you may be interested in learning more about. It'll help guide you before, during, and after severe weather.
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7: Welcome back to the Al Nathan Show. By Silker Joe Show co-host Joe here, annoying our producer by forcing him to actually listen to the segment a little bit because I'm going to be asking for clips during it. Actually, I just wanted to start off with two of them right now. They're going to take a little while to get through, though. It's about the Democrat extremism and the links that they want to go to get their agendas done. Let's have clips number 20 and 21. It's going to take like 2 minutes to go through them both. Clip 20 and 21.
20: Well, the court looked at this and said, we're not going to comment on the ridiculous maps that you have that look like abstract art drawings. We are going to comment on the fact that you completely bulldozed over the rules and how to get this on the ballot. Mm. And this is not constitutional. We're throwing it out. Democrats have become so enraged at this that there was a special conference call over the weekend with the leader of the Democratic House minority, Hakeem Jeffries, and the Virginia House Democratic delegation, in which they discussed, well, we're not going to accept this. We're going to literally have the legislature rewrite the rules saying that the maximum age of a judge on the Virginia Supreme Court, which ruled against this, should be 54. That's the age of the youngest justice who voted against the plan. Then we're going to have them retire forcibly. Then we're going to appoint new justices, and they're going to have them declare the gerrymander legal. I mean, this is Banana Republic stuff.
15: This is a moment where there are no bad ideas. A no bad idea brainstorm is what I'd like to call it. We talk about what we need to do and think about doing around the Electoral College. We talk about the idea of Supreme Court reform, which includes expanding the Supreme Court. We invite a conversation about multi-members districts. We talk about, look, that if we win the Senate, which we should and we will, then the Senate Judiciary Committee should have rules that they put in place so when these people come before as nominees to the Supreme Court and lie, that they are held to account and consequence. Not just that somebody goes on cable news and says they lied, but that there are rules in place to actually penalize people for lying to a Senate Judiciary Committee. That we agree that it is right to have ethics rules for Supreme Court justices. And let's put those in place. These are the things I think that we've got to do. We've got to neutralize these red states from cheating, including blue states expanding their maps. We got to fight fire with fire.
7: So first you heard John Fund, old friend of the show from National Review. He was briefly describing what the Virginia State Supreme Court, you know, how they, this was from last month, May 12th is when the clip came about from Sky News Australia. So he's talking about the Virginia State Supreme Court, the redistricting stuff that they did, and how the state Supreme Court shot it down. And he said Democrats were so mad that House Minority Leader Hakeem Jeffries decided to get involved and tried to get the state legislature to the Virginia state legislature. Jeffries is from New York. He's trying to get involved in Virginia and get their state legislature to throw out every state Supreme Court justice, including the four Democrats. It's four Democrats, three Republicans. He was trying to get all four Democrats thrown out as well so that they could have justices who would rule the way he wanted them to. So some guy from New York is trying to tell Virginia how to get things done and wants Virginia to throw out its people to put people in that the New York dude approves of. And then the second clip is Kamala Harris. You may have recognized her voice, although she seemed a bit more coherent and focused than she ever did while vice president. I guess they reversed the lobotomy she had when she became vice president. I don't know. But that's more akin to the Kamala Harris that I know, that I knew before she became president. Not personally, but just from getting all the clips for the late Alan Nathan on his program here. But she was talking about how Democrats need to go all in. They need to cheat in order to stop Republicans from cheating. They need to, I guess, by expand the maps in blue states, she meant redistrict until there's no red Republicans left in their states. And that's going to stop Republicans from cheating. It's cheating when Republicans do it. It's okay when Democrats do it. And furthermore, she wanted to make it so that two congressmen or more can represent the same district. Theoretically, to the point where, because of the census, you could, and how congressional apportionment is accounted, you could have 5 million illegal immigrants living in a district with only 5 American citizens, and each of those 5 American citizens would be a congressman for that district. Is the ideal future for Democrats that Kamala Harris is pointing towards? And should we be really surprised by that? I mean, aside from, I guess there's more in the clip I should get to, but really this is a good tangent for another clip we have, clip number 16, about how Democrats love illegal aliens so much. If we could have clip number 16, please.
0: So you are right that that has been the Democratic strategy for 30 years, maybe, and it has failed to deliver for the people we care about most, the undocumented Americans that are in this country.
21: So were they even more horrified watching an American citizen permanently separated from her family by an illegal alien? On CNN, Senator Elizabeth Warren provided a very clear answer, no.
22: I'm so sorry for the family here, and I know this is hard, not only for the family, but for the people in her community, the people throughout Iowa. But one of the things we have to remember is we need an immigration system that is effective, that focuses on where real problems are.
23: And then when you go to Sacramento, this is like the protected, oppressed group of the day. And so all their bills every day is like, how do we protect illegal immigrants? How do we get more lawyers for them? How do we get them more services? How do we get them free down payment assistance to buy a home?
24: It's the job of the California governor to protect every single Californian. The sanctuary state policy is designed to make sure that our state resources, the taxpayer dollars, the public servants that we have are focusing on doing their jobs, which is not cooperating with the federal immigration authorities. These are Californians. They contribute to our economy. They pay taxes. And they're one of the only ways that our state has been growing.
7: What are the only ways their state has been growing? That was Katie Porter, Democrat gubernatorial candidate. And in order, you heard Senator Chris Murphy. He's the one who said illegal immigrants are the ones Democrats care about the most, followed by Fox News is at the time, Tucker Carlson, introducing how, despite the murder of Molly Tibbetts, you have Senator Elizabeth Warren, when confronted with the murder of her, says, well, the real problem is actually where the real problems are immigration reform, not immigrants killing people. And then that was followed by a former California assemblyman talking about the guy's name was Bill Assayly. He was talking about how California state legislature is so locked in on using taxpayer money to provide illegal aliens with everything from lawyers to government services to government help making down payments on their homes. So that's how focused Democrats are on illegal immigrants, because, like I said, it's one of the ways they've been growing. So, again, it's no wonder they want stuff like the multi-member districts that Kamala Harris was talking about, where theoretically, again, 5 million illegal immigrants and 5 congressmen. Linking those two topics together, yeah, if illegal immigrants are the only way you're growing as a party, then you would want to give them as much representation as possible. But that's just where Democrats are. They are just so desperate and scrambling right now. And again, over like you heard in the Kamala Harris clip, they want to pretty much overthrow the United States government as it is. They want to overthrow the Virginia State Supreme Court. They want to overthrow the United States government, all in the name of stopping Republicans from cheating. Republicans are the real threat to democracy. Oh, I don't have time for it, but now I can't play this clip here from MSNBC, or MS Now, where Stacey Abrams, failed Democrat Georgia candidate for governor, who the Biden administration dumped $2 billion on, she was describing basic democracy as competitive authoritarianism. So even when Democrats say Republicans are a threat to democracy, look what their idea of democracy is. You overthrow every institution in the government in order to insert a Democrat perpetual uniparty. That's democracy to a Democrat. No wonder they're so extremist as a party. No wonder they're so extremist as we've been talking throughout this hour of the program. And the rhinos, the do-nothing Republicans, they're on board with this. I gotta wonder if they think they'll benefit from it. Thank you for tuning in to this hour of the Alan Nathan Show. Be seeing you.
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6: Welcome to the Alan Nathan Show by Silker Joe Show co-host Joe here, your All-Star host for the day. Always a blast to be in with you all. And if you are new to the program, allow me to share with you the late Alan Nathan's mantra for it. Folks, we want the Republicans out of our bedrooms, the Democrats out of our wallets, and both out of our First and Second Amendment rights. Yes, that has been Alan Nathan's mantra since the founding of this show in 1998. I'm not sure on the exact date. I'm thinking June 7th, but we might be on the cusp of the show's 28th year, which means we will be in our 29th year. That is the 28th birthday, which means we'll be going into our 29th year very shortly. Oh boy, that means in 2027, I'll get to say we're going into our 30th year, and on 2028, June of 2028, I'll be able to say, yes, this show is 30 years old. Wonder how many people out there listening right now were born after the show first aired. As a matter of fact, I'm not sure. Actually, I think my cousin was born only 2 months after the show first aired. Anyway, you can find out more information about the show on MainStreetRadioNetwork.com because they're the ones who produce it now. 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We want to thank them for it. 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We appreciate that and the use of their studios that we pay for, mind you. 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And we also have the Alan Nathan website, alannathan.com, where you can find out more about the program, as well as articles, op-eds, and columns by the late Alan Nathan. And speaking of the late Alan Nathan, on social media, you would find the pre-written topics for the day. In a moment, I'll read them to you in the late Alan Nathan's tradition. But first, where will you find them at? Facebook at Main Street Radio Network, X at Main Street Radio, and X at Alan Nathan. And what you are looking for are these following sentences. Loser Mike Pence says GOP needs to ditch populism and return to, quote, founding principles, unquote. But wasn't the GOP founded specifically to pit ordinary people against the political elite, and isn't holding politicians like him accountable for failing the people part of that? Also, Senate rhinos show why SAVE Act will never pass, and GOP is doomed in midterms. Except for these rhinos, of course. And finally, head Democrat in Ohio State Senate testified under oath that the only thing wrong with Somali Medicaid fraud in her state was that a fellow witness found Somalis were behind it, which she described as, quote, hateful, unquote, saying it, quote, almost brought her to tears. Yeah, she said almost brought me to tears, or that she was almost brought to tears by it. But to make the phrase make sense in the context of the topics, I had to add the word her into it, but I used the fancy bars that indicate it was not originally said by her, and I don't know the name of those fancy bars, but you'll know it when you see it. Anyway, so what happened with that topic? Well, you had two witnesses before Congress at the federal level, mind you, not the Ohio State, but federal Congress. Ohio State Senate Democratic leader Nikki J. Antonio and investigative reporter Luke Rosiak. And so Luke Rosiak, he released an investigation last month into the Somali fraud that he found in Ohio. And he found this, like, a lot of Medicaid fraud, this ring that stretched from Columbus, Ohio, and was seemed to be part of this group that was going on in Minnesota that we already knew about. And Congressman Brandon Gill out of Texas was doing some of the questioning here. And Rosiak testified that out of, like, all of the individuals he found, hundreds of them, and companies believed to be engaged in this fraud, 100% had Somali or African names. And this was, Brandon Gill asked, you looked into hundreds of companies and 100% you're telling me had names that were Somali, Bhutanese, or some sort of African origin derivation. He kind of said that really awkwardly. And Rosiak responded, correct. And he also said, quote, they all have relative, or as far as linking the fraud to Minnesota and Ohio, he said, quote, they all have relatives in both places, and they move back and forth. First of all, I think there was $130 million in cash that transferred from the Columbus airport to the Minnesota airport, and then to Somalia. And so they're moving basically briefcases of cash is what Rosiak testified. And he added that there's, quote, there's one guy that had basically, he racked up $30,000 in tax debts in Columbus running his this daycare center and not paying his taxes. So then he started a home health care company in Minnesota, billed $35,000 in 1 month, and then dissolved the company. In other words, he got Minnesota taxpayers, this Somali fraudster, he got Minnesota taxpayers to pay off his own tax debts that he racked up in Ohio. Absolutely bonkers. And then this is further with Rosiak. Here's another quote from him. Bhutanese people are systematically using Medicaid not only in Ohio, but also in Pennsylvania and Kentucky and New York and in other states where they perceive that they will pay the family member and they will pay for non-nursing services. And those are the two big vulnerabilities. Wow. That is a crap ton of fraud there, stretching across multiple states as well, just whole families doing it. And as he said, all the ones he found were Somalian or at least African. And I gotta wonder how many of them were citizens, how many of them were just immigrants that bundled in, refugees, asylum seekers, whatever, bundled in by former administrations and lenient leftist judges. So you have Ohio State Senator Democrat Nikki Antonio, leader of the Democrats in the Ohio State Senate. She listened to all of this. She heard all this stuff about the fraud. She heard that what this investigative reporter found. She's sitting there listening to all of this. And she's finally asked by Congressman Brandon Gill, quote, has Somali immigration been good for Ohio? And her response is, you know, that's really outside of my purview. That's the first thing she said. Then she went bananas and rice. She said, quote, as far as processing your question, and I have to say that I was almost brought to tears just now because the rate and the level of hateful rhetoric based on false information is shocking to me. The lack of even humanity to group of people together, I am shocked. What hateful rhetoric did she hear? The guy wasn't dropping the N-word or anything. He was just saying, yes, I did this investigation. I found Somalis were doing it. And you have this Ohio State Senator saying that it's hateful. How dare you say what you found? How dare you describe what you found? How dare you describe this fraud? And then she denies that the fraud happened. She has no information. She didn't do any investigation. She's just sitting there listening to the guy. And she outright denies it offhand. She has no sources for it. She just says, oh, it didn't happen. He's full of it. None of this happened. He's lying. Take my word for it. And by the way, it's very hateful rhetoric to even say that this sort of thing happened. And I am shocked about it. And she said that she was almost in tears from hearing it. And she's almost about to cry delivering it, too. I'm almost in tears hearing about this fraud that was found. And I'm going to deny it up and down that it even happened. I'm going to call you a racist. I'm in tears because how dare you accuse these people of doing anything wrong? You wonder how we get to the point in England where there's rape gangs going around, where police believe in the case of Henry Nowak, they handcuffed him and let him bleed to death because they believed the guy who stabbed him that he deserved it. You wonder how we get to the point like that, how rape gangs are allowed to exist because police are too afraid of being called racist to investigate them, how the victims of these rape gangs, despite all the feminist ideals out there that England espouses, despite how it's so advanced in feminism, we're led to believe, they still allow rape gangs to exist and condone them, allow them to happen, just because, well, and accuse the victims of being racist, because it all happens to be one group that's doing it. You wonder how that happens. But look what we have here. We have the same mentality here among the Democrat Party. This isn't just any old random Democrat off the street. This is the lead Democrat in the Ohio State Senate. Quite a bit of authority that she has. Quite a bit of budget she oversees. She's a bit powerful in that state. Yes, it's a state senator, and I know we tend to think that federal is where any authority really starts, but she has a lot of authority locally in that state. And what does she do? She hears this fraud, and immediately her reaction is to call you racist. How dare you? You are hateful for saying these things. And then she denies that it even happened. Don't look into it. Don't investigate it. How dare you, you racist, bigoted, evil person. I am almost in tears because of what you just said, even though you said nothing hateful. You just stated facts. Didn't we talk about this earlier this week? How in Belgium. There was a Belgian man, former member of parliament. Langenhove was his name. He was accused and convicted by Belgian courts for stating facts. The government disagreed with them, but acknowledged that, yes, what you said is true. But because we decided that we hate it, because we're going to call you a racist for it, he was talking against mass migration, and they said, well, because of the way you said these facts, that makes you a hateful person, so we're going to convict you, and you might even face jail time. that's the kind of mentality the Democrats here have. You know, we see stories like this overseas, again, like the stories about the rape gangs, the story about a man being stabbed to death, but because he is white, the police handcuff him instead of the killer, and the only reason the killer faces any justice is because of public outcry. This happened 6 months ago, but 7 months ago, it happened last year. We're only finding out about it in the past few weeks, and there's only justice for it when the public got really mad over there, and the people, and the, I guess the government figured, well, it's better to placate the mob right now than otherwise we would have just ignored that anything like this happened. We have Democrats right here who have the same mentality. The same ones who let killers go free in their cities and all that. The same ones who led to Irina Zarutska's murder. That same mentality is among Democrats here. The same ones who let these Somali fraudsters go, who want this fraud to happen, apparently, and want you to be accused of hateful rhetoric and spreading all that stuff if you happen to point out the crimes that are being committed. You wonder how it got to there overseas? We're on our way here right now if we let Democrats continue. More Al Nathan Show after this break.
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14: This is a moment where there are no bad ideas. A no bad idea brainstorm is what I'd like to call it. We talk about what we need to do and think about doing around the Electoral College. We talk about the idea of Supreme Court reform, which includes expanding the Supreme Court. We invite a conversation about multi-members districts. We talk about, look, that if we win the Senate, which we should and we will, then the Senate Judiciary Committee should have rules that they put in place so when these people come before as nominees to the Supreme Court and lie, that they are held to account and consequence. Not just that somebody goes on cable news and says they lie, but that there are rules in place to actually penalize people for lying to a Senate Judiciary Committee. That we agree that it is right to have ethics rules for Supreme Court justices. And let's put those in place. These are the things I think that we've got to do. We've got to neutralize these red states from cheating, including blue states expanding their maps. We got to fight fire with fire.
6: And evidently that includes cheating, as we're seeing in California right now. But welcome back to the Al Nathan Show. By Silker Joe Show co-host Joe with you all today. And that rant you just heard was from former Vice President Kamala Harris. And if you're wondering what she meant by multi-member districts, that means five congressmen to a district or something to that effect. Anyway, though, joining us to talk about these election rigging shenanigans, which are in the spirit of her statement about we need to stop Republicans for cheating by cheating ourselves, we have A.J. Bruno, political and media strategist. He is vice president at AMWPR previously. He has worked as a state director on Michelle Bachmann's presidential campaign. She's an old friend of the show, too, and contributed to outlets such as The Hill, Red State, and The Washington Examiner. A.J. Bruno, happy to have you on again. How are you today?
15: Hey, good to be with you. Thanks a lot.
6: Yep, thank you for coming in. So what do you make of what's going on in California? President Trump said, quote, they're rigging the election. They found a lot of mail-in ballots last night, and that was yesterday he said that. So who knows what they found this past last night, but what do you see?
15: You know, it's just very suspicious. Why does it take them days and days to count these ballots? And obviously they know that people are going to say that something fishy is going on. So you'd think that if it's a legit election, they would make adjustments to account for that and get the votes counted quickly. So, yeah, something is not right here. I was looking at the betting market, the prediction markets for these the two big elections there, and now it says that in the mayoral race that Brad only has like a 1 in 5 chance of advancing over that like far left socialist woman there, and then the governor's race, Hilton is like a narrow favor, like 55%, but he might lose too. So I mean, this is crazy. You could have all Democrat races there based on these votes. That takes them days, weeks to count. I mean, it's just outrageous that this stuff is still going on.
6: Yeah, and I looked it up that California, they got a population of about 40 million. Argentina has a population of 46 million. Argentina gets its results overnight, and I think they take up a little bit more space, too, than California. So, like, why is it that Argentina, you know, it's a South American country, not exactly entirely in the first world, mind you, it's a bit behind us as far as infrastructure, definitely behind California, because California's got Silicon Valley. Yet, at least we're supposed to believe that they're behind California. California, of course, is its own third world country. But why can California not do what Argentina can?
15: Yeah, it doesn't make any sense at all. So this is one of the reasons, many reasons why people criticize California. I mean, the state has gone so far downhill that, it was essentially a one-party state, but they really want to make it a one-party state by giving you no real choice at all. I mean, if that's what happens here, you have two Democrats for these two major races there. I think it's pretty sad. You know, I mean, give people a real option. But I think that's what they want. They don't want a real option. And, the state's gone downhill so much because that's essentially what's happening. It's been a complete takeover. There's no real substantive competition. They've really fundamentally changed it in such a negative way. So, look, I mean, what's going on with the vote count there? Is it legit? Is it not? I don't know. That's a problem. We don't know if it is. So they have done nothing to address those concerns, and that's why we have to ask these questions, because it does look extremely suspicious.
6: Mm-hmm. And we also don't know how many non-citizens are voting. You had the California governor candidate, Katie Porter, out there, Democrat. She said that illegal immigrants are one of the only ways the state is growing, which is why the governor must protect them. Now, why would she pander to that crowd so badly, want taxpayer dollars to go to protecting them, unless she knew that somehow she was getting something back from them?
15: Well, for Katie Porter, maybe that's the one group she hasn't screamed at yet. So, everyone else might be, so she didn't do so well at her. But yeah, that makes sense too. And there are a huge number of illegals in California. So, do we know that none of them are voting? I don't know. I haven't seen any proof of anything of that. So, there's been no transparency, and that's why people are just up in arms about what's going on over there. I think it's crazy.
6: Yeah, now actually we do know, we've seen in the past too, that with their automatic voter registration when you get a driver's license, we've seen that the flaws in that program have allowed illegal immigrants to also end up registered to vote when they get a driver's license. Now, supposedly those were glitches, but how many if they were truly just glitches, how many have not been caught? And second of all, can we believe that they truly were glitches?
15: Look, I think that's a major point. You're right. They passed that law in California where you cannot ask for ID when you're voting. Why? They say that it's too hard for somebody to get an ID. If you're legally able to vote, getting a official state ID is not that difficult. So the only reason for them to do that is obviously so there can be some votes that are not legitimate. Why else would you ban voter ID? It makes no sense. And it lets us see through what they're really hoping happens. And it looks like they're winning on that front.
6: And I always thought, too, Republicans also, in the Senate, they shot down the SAVE Act on reconciliation. So even though it's like an 80-20 issue, polls have shown, even CNN admitted it back in February, people want you to be able to show an ID to vote, majority of Americans, 80% of them. You even have Republicans in the Senate shooting down any attempts to actually make that a law, and you have to wonder why. And especially doesn't make sense with Democrats, because they're the same ones who say, well, on the one hand, these people are too stupid to get an ID, but on the other hand, these same groups of people can circumvent gun laws and somehow bring in guns from out of state, which is why we need universal gun bans across the country instead of just bans in states like Illinois.
15: Yeah, okay, exactly. That's why this is an issue there is no argument for or against. Why is anybody against having an ID to vote? It makes no sense. Even here, I go to vote, they don't check my ID. So who knows? I mean, it's just crazy. But to ban it by state law, which is what they did in California, that even goes beyond to another level. So we have to ask those questions because there's literally no argument against it. But that's what they want, so...
6: Yeah, I mean, it kind of reminds me of the state Democrat, speaking of things with no excuse, in the state of Virginia here, one of the state legislators, she had this bill out where if you claim that you should be receiving government funds that the state receives to distribute, then the state can't verify that you actually are eligible for them. You can just go in and say, hey, I'm eligible for this money that the government gave you, and the state will say, okay, here you go, we can't check.
15: That's another example, yeah. And look, I mean, the rabbit hole goes really deep here. And I don't know, some changes got to be made. And the fact that Republicans aren't even pushing back against it, we got to really shake things up and demand this kind of transparency, the end of this kind of corruption that's going on. Because any less than that, we're going to see this keep happening. And, both sides are allowing it at different levels. And I can't understand why.
6: Yeah, it's not like we can just leave it to the states to decide individually either. We've seen how that will go. You know, eventually every state will have it, and want the party that can abuse it the most will retain power. But A.J. Bruno, appreciate you being on the Al Nathan Show to talk about this. And again, listeners, he's a political and media strategist, vice president at AMWPR. Appreciate him being on and all the guests that he gets for the show otherwise. And listeners, we have more Al Nathan Show. Speaking of the show, we have more coming up after this break, so stick with us.

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0: So you are right that that has been the Democratic strategy for 30 years, maybe, and it has failed to deliver for the people we care about most, the undocumented Americans that are in this country.
1: So were they even more horrified watching an American citizen permanently separated from her family by an illegal alien? On CNN, Senator Elizabeth Warren provided a very clear answer, no.
2: I'm so sorry for the family here, and I know this is hard, not only for the family, but for the people in her community, the people throughout Iowa. But one of the things we have to remember is we need an immigration system that is effective, that focuses on where real problems are.
3: And then when you go to Sacramento, this is like the protected, oppressed group of the day. And so all their bills every day is like, how do we protect illegal immigrants? How do we get more lawyers for them? How do we get them more services? How do we get them free down payment assistance to buy a home?
4: It's the job of the California governor to protect every single Californian. The sanctuary state policy is designed to make sure that our state resources, the taxpayer dollars, the public servants that we have are focusing on doing their jobs, which is not cooperating with the federal immigration authorities. These are Californians. They contribute to our economy. They pay taxes. And they're one of the only ways that our state has been growing.
5: Back to the Al Nathan Show by Silker Joe Show co-host Joe with y'all today. And you just heard a bunch of happy people there saying they love illegal immigrants so much. First was Senator Chris Murphy saying that illegal immigrants are the people Democrats care about the most. Second, you heard from Fox News, it was Tucker Carlson. He had just played clips of Democrats attacking the Trump administration for temporarily separating illegal immigrant families. And then he introduced a clip of Senator Elizabeth Warren talking about an American citizen, Molly Tibbetts, who had apparently been separated from her family. And in response to that, Warren had said, well, don't really care about Tibbetts. It's, yeah, it's sad that it happened. But the real issue is we need immigration reform. The real issue isn't illegal immigrants murdering Americans. No, that's not an issue at all. The real problem is we need immigration reform. That's where the real problems are. We need more of these people coming in, more of these murderers coming in. The real problem is we don't have enough of these murderers on our streets. And then the next clip after that was from a bit more recently, because this was 2024 for Chris Murphy, 2018 for Elizabeth Warren. Then you have Chris Murphy earlier this year, or not Chris Murphy, but former California Assemblyman Bill Esaley earlier this year, talking about the California state legislature, how they're just locked in on using taxpayer money to give illegal immigrants everything from free immigration lawyers, free for them, you pay for it, to government services, to government help making down payments on their homes, which, again, illegal immigrants don't really pay taxes. They have to pay a sales tax, but their wages aren't being taxed. No, in fact, part of the allure of illegal immigrants is you could pay them cheap under the table. That's why corporations love them so much. That's why wages end up suppressed when we have an influx of illegal immigrants. Obama himself won a Grammy for admitting that much. And then the final part of the clip was Democrat governor candidate Katie Porter mentioned this clip in the last segment, how she's talking about Democrats are, well, no, not the last segment, the segment before, maybe. No, it was the last segment, but she's talking about how illegal immigrants are the only way Democrats, state of California is growing. Illegal immigrants are the only way that they're growing. Incredible. That's why they're so psychotically devoted to these people. And of course, there's the thing that I mentioned in the opening segment. You're actually not allowed to mention the murders and stuff like that they commit, because you're racist if you do. Bigoted if you do. Bigoted if you care. But what else do Democrats not care about here? Because I got to get to this rhino topic here, and I'm segueing into it because these are the Democrats that these rhinos like Mike Pence and Senate rhinos like Susan Collins or whatever are kowtowing to when they oppose things like the SAVE Act. These are the kind of people. It's not your dad's Democrat Party anymore. Okay, this is the modern Democrat Party. Let's hear a little bit from the modern Democrat Party, shall we? We could have clips 1 to 18 back to back. Clips 1 and 18 back to back.
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8: There are Americans who are engaged in this kind of propaganda, and whether they should be civilly or even in some cases criminally charged is something that would be a better deterrent.
9: If people go to only one source and the source they go to is sick and has an agenda and they're putting out disinformation, our First Amendment stands as a major block. It's really hard to govern today.
10: This is a matter of corporate responsibility. Twitter should be held accountable and shut down that site. It is a matter of safety and corporate accountability.
11: The First Amendment is not absolute. It does not protect any single thing anyone says. And there are limits, and that's important. And what this committee has been trying to do for the last year and a half is to chill the federal government from monitoring what is going on social media.
12: When you look at what Tucker Carlson and some of these other folks on Fox do, it is very, very clearly incitement of violence. Very clearly incitement of violence. I believe that when it comes to broadcast television like Fox News, these are subject to federal law, federal regulation in terms of what's allowed on air and what isn't.
13: So my biggest concern is that your view has the First Amendment hamstringing the government in significant ways.
5: Incitement of violence, huh? That's what AOC was saying in that clip. Incitement of violence, just saying things, negative things about the Democrat Party and about Democrats. That's incitement of violence, as opposed to what Democrats themselves have been saying. And let's hear clip number six, if that's incitement of violence.
14: We have to fight this in the courts. We have to fight this in the Congress. We have to fight this in the streets. Stop the coup. Stop the grift. Stop Elon Musk.
15: Shut down the Senate. Yeah. We are at war.
16: Did anybody vote for a government of billionaires for billionaires?
17: Yeah.
16: Are you ready to stand up and defend our democracy?
17: Yeah.
16: What we're in the face of right now is an authoritarian takeover of our country, and we say hell no!
5: Those were all from the same rally. And what you just heard in that clip were Democrats, of course. Senators here, Chris Van Hollen, Democrat from Maryland. Senator Jeff Merkley was the last one he heard, Democrat from Oregon. And then Congresswoman LaMonica McIver, the one who assaulted ICE agents in New Jersey. Yep, she was there too. All of them inciting violence. But no, it's only bad when Republicans say mean things about Democrats, not even insightful things, just saying mean things about Democrats, saying the truth about Democrats. And you heard what Democrats actually think about the truth, by the way, in the clips before that. You heard Biden, White House Press Secretary Jen Psaki, Minnesota Governor Tim Walz, Hillary Clinton, John Kerry, Kamala Harris, Congressman Dan Goldman, Democrat from New York, who also called for Trump to be eliminated, his exact words, and AOC, as I mentioned. And then finally, Supreme Court Justice Ketanji Brown Jackson, who said that the First Amendment, who was concerned that an attorney believed that the First Amendment can dictate how the government regulates speech. So that's what Democrats think of free speech. And yet this is how they abuse free speech when they call for violence. It's okay when they do it. It's okay when they spread lies. But it's wrong when Republicans do it. And you have these rhinos in the Senate who appease them, bend over for them at every turn. Why? Do they honestly think that they can get away with that with Democrats? First of all, we've seen how Democrats reward loyalty from rhinos. Alex Kinzinger, he was not elected when he tried to run in a Democrat congressional district after his own had been wiped off the map. Democrats did not return his loyalty for January 6th. They booted him out. They didn't care about what he did. And second of all, these rhinos, do they think that Democrats won't turn on them the instant that they can? That right now, Susan Collins, one of these very rhinos, has Democrats supporting an opponent of hers who is a Nazi, accused of abusing his girlfriends, who is a psychopath killer. He said he joined the army just so he could kill people, for crying out loud. And Democrats will vote for him over Rhino Susan Collins. And yet Collins thinks she can appease Democrats. Those same Democrats that will vote for a Nazi killer over her because he happens to be a Democrat. And it's like these guys have very short memories, too. They were around when Mitt Romney campaigned and was called a Nazi. They're as moderate as Mitt Romney was. Mitt Romney was running as basically a slightly less progressive version of Obama. That's it. That's what Mitt Romney ran as in 2012. Yeah, he was considered like one of the most evil people on the planet at the time. He was painted as such by Democrats. These Republicans don't think the same thing will happen. And they don't think these Democrats who are so radicalized now that 55% of them want to assassinate President Trump, they don't think that that same group won't turn on them as well. The same group who is willing to vote for a Nazi who abuses his girlfriends, who cheats on his wife, who said he joined the army to kill. Democrats who will vote for that but won't vote for a moderate Republican, they think those same Democrats are going to be merciful towards them when they're the only ones on the ballot left. Come on, it's absolute delusional by these Republicans. But I guess they just can't see past their own corruption. They just think that, oh, because we have all these backroom deals and these handshakes going on with our friends on the other side of the aisle, who we, you know, are in the same clubs with and the same groups with and the same social circles with, happily get along with behind closed doors. Yeah, those same Democrats aren't going to throw you under the bus. They are scared of their own base as well, mind you. Okay. Last year, nine Democrat congressmen reported that they were terrified of their own base. Their own base wanted them to get out there and get bloody in the streets, just as you heard in those clips, they were kind of demanding that their base do. You know, this is a street fight. That's what they've said. And another Democrat actually said, we need to bring literal weapons to this literal fight. A Democrat congressman said that. Yet, and they're scared of their base that they energize with that rhetoric because the base actually wants them to get into literal fights. Yet these rhinos who see that, who see these Democrats who are so scared of their base, think that, oh yeah, they'll be forgiving of us if we side with them. No, they won't. They'll consume you eventually. More Alan Nathan's show after this break.
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0: Welcome back to the Al Nathan Show, everybody. Thank you for sticking with us through this hour of the program. Silker Joe Show co-host Joe here, and we are joined now by Gregory Wrightstone. He is a geologist and the executive director of the CO2 Coalition in Arlington, Virginia, and also a best-selling author of A Very Convenient Warming, How Modest Warming and More CO2 Are Benefiting Humanity. Gregory Wrightstone, always happy having the show. How are you today?
1: Oh, really good. And once again, I've been on quite a bit with you. Once again, we have some good news to report, don't we?
0: Mm-hmm. Yeah, it's over this piece over at politico.eu, which I'm surprised still exists. I thought USAID removed its funding from them. But they have this article titled "France Drops Climate from G7 Environment Talks to Appease the Trump Administration." And, you know, even though this these G7 talks are between different environmental ministers from G7 nations, they're meeting in Paris. They're going to talk biodiversity and water resources and everything in between. But they're leaving out climate change and global warming. What's going on with this?
1: Yeah. And this is just the latest shoot up, isn't it? We've seen Bill Gates pull back. He says, well, you know, climate, after ranting, throwing hundreds of millions of dollars to the climate change crisis hoax, he's pulled back and he said, it's not an existential threat. Like I've been saying, I've been wrong about that. And we see that now with the UN IPCC pulling back last week on their most extreme projections of heat and carbon dioxide. We see, and now this is just the latest that we see a rollback of big groups, important groups, saying, well, you know, we're not going to talk about climate change. And they shouldn't, because they get it so wrong. You've heard me talk for many, many years about concerning that there is no climate crisis. And I've also been saying we are winning. We haven't won yet, but boy, we get more indications every day that the tide is turning in our favor. And what is our favor? That's the truth about climate change, the truth that there is no climate crisis, there will be no climate crisis, and that the combination of modest warming and more CO2 are leading to just huge benefits to humanity. So we should celebrate this, and thankfully, the demonization and disinformation campaign hopefully winding down. We can only hope.
0: Mm-hmm. Yeah, but I don't see the climate folks changing the regulations. Like, after the IPCC dropped its RCP 8.5 model, you didn't see any regulators who based their legislation and their rules off of it saying, well, since that's wrong, we'll pull back these rules too. In fact, they were saying, they were trying to wipe it away as saying, well, the reason we can lose this model is because our stuff worked, our ideas worked, even though 2025 saw like the highest amount of CO2 in the atmosphere ever.
1: Exactly. And it's going to go up this year, next year, and the year after that, because we are using fossil fuels, thankfully. And when we use fossil fuels, the product for the purpose heat. That's the energy that's made. But when you use oil, gas, and coal, but the main byproduct is water vapor and carbon dioxide. Both of them are hugely beneficial. You're right about the other countries. We are rolling it back here in the United States. Big announcement yesterday afternoon by Donald Trump in announcing $700 million investment promoting coal, including additional coal-fired facilities, a port at Oakland, California, to export the Powder River Basin coal out of Montana and Wyoming that was very much needed. We'll see if that happens. That could be years in the making, but it may well happen, hopefully. But $700 million to advance coal-fired electricity and mining. He had the governor of West Virginia on with him, good man, Pat Morrissey. He also had the governor of Wyoming there, Mark Gordon, who is, we've butted heads with him over the last few years. Mark Gordon in Wyoming's a big proponent of carbon capture and sequestration. He wants to see CO2 pipelines all over the place, moving the CO2 and then putting it underground. We're very much opposed to that. And so are the Wyoming Liberty Caucus is very much opposed as well.
0: That sounds dangerous. I mean, pumping CO2 underground, won't that impact the earth in some way, like sinkholes or earthquakes or something?
1: Well, I'm a geologist. I know something about gas storage, because we've been storing natural gas for years. I think you could do it somewhat safely. The pumping underground and storing it underground, this will be deep underground. We've been doing that for 150 years with natural gas and CO2. So you should be able to do it safely. But the big question is, is it economic? No. Is it necessary? No. The pipelines themselves are problematic, because the pipelines could be, they could be dangerous if we get a CO2 leak. Because now CO2 is not toxic, but what it does do is deprive you in very, very, very high concentrations of, you know, which you see are 100,000 parts per million or more. You basically don't have enough air to breathe. And that's what happens. CO2 can be dangerous in enclosed places. If you, for example, dry ice, USDA, a lot of dry ice. And dry ice, by the way, is frozen CO2, if you didn't know that. And so as CO2 goes right from dry ice and ablates into directly from the ice form into a gas that you can't see or smell. So there are very high precautions of these workers working within the food and processing industry using dry ice. But again, we're at 400 parts per million. It doesn't get really dangerous until well over 10,000, you know, 20 times what we are today. Mm-hmm. But that can probably give you a headache, because our submariners, one of the problems they have with CO2 or with submarines is that they need to get rid of the CO2 in the submarines. And it's often, submarines are often 6,000 or 8,000 parts per million with no bad consequences.
0: Oof. Yeah, and we were told that the climate tipping point would be, they said what, years ago, it would be that 350 was what humans needed to thrive, and then 400 would be a tipping point. Then we reach 400 and nothing happens, and now they're saying, well, actually, we've had success with the climate, and we can roll things back now that we're well beyond 400, which we said years ago was a tipping point.
1: Yeah, no, it's crazy. 430 now, and all we're seeing are huge benefits. Vegetation's exploding. Agricultural productivity is exploding. And one of the other things they warn us about, well, we dare not let it get 1.5 degrees Celsius above what it was before the Industrial Revolution. Well, guess what? We've already warmed 1.2 of that 1.5 degrees Celsius. So the warning is really about 0.5 degree Fahrenheit of warming. Well, for crying out loud, it warms more than that between 11 a.m. and noon every single day. And they're telling us it's a danger. It's not. Just common sense tells us different.
0: All right. Well, Gregory Wrightson, appreciate being on the show to talk about this. Again, listeners, he is author of A Very Convenient Warming. He's also director of the CO2 Coalition. You can check them all out. But don't forget to check out our websites, MainStreetRadioNetwork.com and AlanNathan.com, because we're done with you for this hour of the show. 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
0: Here is your host, the loudest conservative voice in America fighting the enemies of freedom, Mark Walters.
1: Welcome in, ladies and gentlemen. Are there enemies of freedom? I can guarantee you there are enemies of freedom. We have so much to cover with you today, and we're going to cram as much of it in as we can in this hour. I'm going to go ahead and shut the AC off in here, which I hate to do on a hot day, but I don't want you to hear it in the studio. And sometimes that happens, because I know if Greg can hear it, you can hear it. And we're coming to you from the CZ Studios today on this Patriot Mobile microphone live across the country. It's great to have you with us today. If you're watching the show on various platforms, we would appreciate it. We would love it if you would watch us over at YouTube at Armed American Radio, where we're growing like a weed over there. And subscribe to us over there, please. Like the channel, subscribe, get the notifications, ring the little bell. You know how to do it. You watch YouTube, you know you do. If you're like me at my house, it's pretty much all you watch anymore. All the videos, and I won't even tell you what kind. Lots of gun stuff, lots of UFO stuff, right? Lots of auditor videos, the First Amendment auditors. I love those guys. My son says, Dad, we should be doing Second Amendment auditing. There's an idea.
3: Ooh.
1: Of course, that's, yeah, right, Greg? But we kind of already do that, don't we?
3: Yeah.
1: But not like they do.
3: No.
1: Not with the camera testing the systems. And I'll tell you who'd be a good one to do that with, and that would be Publix. The grocery store, I'll tell you why about that on an upcoming show. Lee, the gun writer, Williams, if you want to get a heads up, wrote about that. And I'll just say this before we go to Cam. Well, no, we'll go to Cam in just a second. Let's tell people, Greg, we're on three platforms today. Guys, we're trying Facebook again, see if we get copyright strikes on the music. We're going to test it out. But, Greg, I'll let you do your thing, and then we'll go to Cam Edwards.
3: Yeah, other places to watch the show is going to be YouTube. Just do a search for Armed America Radio with Mark Walters. We're also over on X. Just search for at AAR Mark. 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
1: Boom. Cam Edwards, Cam and Company, my brother. How are you? BearingArms.com. What's going on, man?
4: Oh, it has been a very busy day, Mark, but I appreciate it. And I, too, have the air conditioners off just, you know, for the edification of your viewers and listeners, because I know it is annoying to have that in the background. But I appreciate the invite.
1: Are funny. Oh, it's always fun to have you here. Cam, we have a lot to talk about. I mentioned Publix at the intro. Let's go there. I'm going to talk in greater detail about this. But Publix, of course, is a very popular, large, southeastern regional grocery chain based out of Lakeland, Florida. I've been shopping at Publix for decades, my time in Florida and here in Georgia. And I love them. They're a great store. Now, are you familiar with what they're doing with the carry law, with the carry since Florida went open carry? Have you followed?
4: I am. Yeah, we've read about it a couple of times at Bearing Arms. So, you know, when Publix's position has always been follow, you know, the state and federal laws. So if you live in a, you know, concealed carry state, you can carry concealed. You live in an open carry state, you can carry openly if you want. In Florida, that hasn't been an issue until, what, about a year ago, right? Maybe a little bit less, that Florida became an open carry state through a judicial decision. And for months, Publix took the position that to follow the law, right? You know, if you can legally carry openly, carry openly, carry concealed, whatever you want to do, just follow the law. Anti-gun activists did not like that, and they have been pressuring the company to make a change. And so recently, as Lee Williams details, they did change their policy, and there are signs on the doors in Florida and apparently a couple of other states, including Virginia. Mark, I did check. Publix has moved into like the Richmond area over the past couple of years, and I had the opportunity to swing by one. I think it was weekend before last, and sure enough, they've got the sign there at the door, you know, something like, we politely ask you not to carry openly unless you're law enforcement. It's not, don't carry a gun in our stores. It's not, this is our policy and we will have you removed, right? I mean, it's couched very, very nicely, right? We politely ask you not to carry. But it is still a policy that it's a policy change on the part of Publix, for sure.
1: Yeah, and it's interesting because they're not doing that here in the Peach State. That's not
4: that is
1: an issue in Georgia. There's a carve out. And guys, that's what Lee wrote about when he covered this. Of course, Lee is based in Sarasota, Florida. So this is, you know, big news for him down there, of course. But it's also national news, in particular, maybe more so regional for the Southeast. But it's important that everybody hears this and understands what's going on, because you're right, Cam. The signs that I've seen that have been sent to me, because we don't have them here. My son works at Publix. He's been working there for 5 years. They don't have that policy here. No one has said anything to them about that in the state of Georgia. So Lee's reporting on that is 100,000% accurate, as we always expect from him.
4: Mm-hmm.
1: But I find it odd. And when the sign is nice, we politely ask you not to boom, boom, boom. The question becomes, okay, so if somebody sees me print, what are they going to do? I guarantee you they likely have meetings in the back. Just don't say anything. They're going to be in and out. They're shopping. When they go, they go. If anything's a problem, let us know. And, of course, it's never a problem when it's a law-abiding citizen, as we've always seen. But I, you know, if they do ask you, ladies and gentlemen, and you're carrying, and they ask you to leave, it becomes armed criminal trespass if you refuse. I'm going to tell you right now, that's a third-degree felony in virtually every state, I think in every state. Don't buck that system, okay? If you're asked to leave, leave. Cam, that's just good advice. Otherwise, here in the state of Georgia, even if they put that sign up, it does not carry the weight of law. So, and I openly think, carry and conceal freely. Nobody's ever said anything to me. I do test that system.
4: Yeah, and I think that's the case in Virginia as well. And I've got, I took a picture of the sign. So here's the actual verbiage. Public stores or private property, please observe the following. No smoking or vaping. Soliciting is prohibited. Shoes and shirt are required. No bicycles, skateboards, inline skates, segways, or hoverboards. Do not bring LP gas cylinders into the building. Publix kindly asks that only law enforcement openly carry firearms in our stores. No pets allowed. Only service animals are permitted. So, I mean, you can see just the, you know, the change in language for that one provision, right? We really don't want to make you guys mad, but...
1: we're going to do it anyway, but we'll bury it down there in the, you know, because the devil's always in the details, ladies and gentlemen, right?
4: And so I suspect that you're right that, you know, if you go in and you're openly carrying and you're not being a an attention-grabbing jerk, they're probably not going to say anything at all. If a customer goes and complains and says, tries to make a stink, that's when, you know, a manager may come over and say, hey, listen, you know, we have the sign at the door. I concur with you, Mark, you know, abide by the law, but also don't be a jerk. It's the manager's, you know, you're not talking to the CEO, right? You're talking to somebody who's just
1: you're
4: trying
1: to
4: get to
1: my 20 with my 21 year old son. OK, you're talking with kids that are working jobs in school. You know, those guys are just there working. Now, management, that's a different story. If you want to have, you know, I can tell you right now, grocery store managers make a lot of money. They're well up in the six figures when they're running a store. So
4: yeah, but they
1: feel
4: also
1: free to
4: are
1: have
4: not,
1: that conversation.
4: I would say still be polite. Don't be a jerk about it, because they're not the ones making that decision. They're the ones, you know, who are charged with enforcing that decision.
1: Correct. So it's rather interesting that Publix in a neighboring state, usually you would expect to see the same rule.
4: You would, yeah.
1: You know, I really strange.
4: And Virginia's been open carry forever. So it's not like this is a change in Virginia. Mm-hmm. That's another, you know, unique twist on this. But, I don't know if the Publix really wants to talk about this. I'm curious to see if Lee actually managed to get a comment from the company about why they did this in general and then why the rules are different depending on the state where you live.
1: Yeah, my guess is they're not going to want to talk about it. I think they're just going to
4: probably
1: want to, you know, and just not return a call. You'll probably see in there Publix didn't return a call for comment. I haven't gotten through all of his article yet. But, guys, we're going to have Lee on the program. It'll be Tuesday. Maybe bring him to the MonsterCast if we have room in the schedule, because the holiday, we had some issues here. So that caused us not to be on air on Tuesday because of some technical difficulties, which is why, if anybody was wondering why, that's why. We ran an encore on Tuesday because of some engineering issues. But anyway, yeah, it's interesting, and we're going to continue to follow that. I find it fascinating because there is, Cam, I mean, correct me if I'm wrong, but there is some similarity here to what Starbucks was doing a number of years ago.
4: Yeah, I think so. You know, again, two institutions I just don't frequent all that often. So, but yes, I think, and again, it was gun control activists pressuring, you know, the chain to ban guns from the stores. And I think Starbucks, again, kind of, we're not going to like demand it, but we'll kindly ask you, we'll politely ask you not to do this. And, you know, the gun control activists, by the way, they consider that a win. Even if it's political theater and it means nothing, they can put out a press release. They can, you know, have a little victory drum circle or whatever it is that they do. So, you know, they're happy. They're satisfied with that. And I think the wink, wink, nod, nod is that, you know, listen, gun owners, again, don't be a jerk about it. But if you're not
1: about your business, just be nice.
4: Yeah, we're not going to kick you out of the store, right? Yeah. And I think
1: Cam,
4: that's sort of the tacit understanding.
1: We're getting ready to take a break. So when we come back, we'll continue that. And guys, I want to stay in Florida with you because I have an update for you on that goofy HOA story down there. Wow. This is fun. We'll talk about it when we come back. We've got Cam for the hour, and he's one of those three or four guests that I have, ladies and gentlemen, that just make my job and my life a whole lot easier on this national radio broadcast. We'll be right back. Don't go away. Armed American Radio listeners, you already know the name. 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
7: 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Yeah, guys, welcome back to the show. 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And we hit that heavy 100. 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Greg, my initial question to you every day is what?
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7: Because of both, right?
3: Yeah.
7: I've had over 32 ounces of cold water today. 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You get $250 off. So there's my plug for that. You need to go see this, ladies and gentlemen. It's the real deal. And it literally, Greg, has made me feel a ton better. My doctor's told me for years, you don't drink enough water.
3: Yeah.
7: I don't think everybody drinks enough water. I'm drinking more water now than I know what to do with. And it comes out instantly ice cold. And I also use it for the coffee at the Blackout Coffee. 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BlackoutCoffee.com. 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And that means they support you. All right. So you can find it all. 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Cam Edwards, welcome back in, my brother. Always fun to have you here. Let's get you back up on the stage. How are you?
4: I am fantastic, Mark. Appreciate the invite, and I gotta tell you, a ready glass of cold water sounds really good right now.
7: It's hot in your studio. It's funny because I put up a YouTube short and a video of Jared and I from Guns and Gadgets when he was on the program last Sunday, and it got thousands of views. Jared's a huge draw over on YouTube for obvious reasons from his Guns and Gadgets page. And as he was giving me some recommendations before we published the video and did a collaboration on it, he said, looks great, man. The only recommendation I would make is turn some AC on. You look hot and sweating in the studio. And I said, it was during the live show is where the clips came from. So we turned it off. Misery loves company. I'm going to tell you, I feel better knowing that you're turning it on during the breaks like I am. Right? The dog days aren't even upon us yet. All right, let's stay in Florida quickly, and then I want to go to Virginia where you are. Because this HOA association, guys, we have a Blue Hair Florida HOA association down in Port St. Lucie that decided to ban guns on the common areas of the property. That means everywhere except your home, where you walk your dog, the parks, all the common areas, the gazebo, all that stuff in the neighborhoods. Well, the Florida Attorney General, Utmeyer, said, not going to fly around here, law dogs. And he sent a scathing letter saying you are in violation of Florida state constitution, Florida state law, and the U.S. Constitution. If that goes into effect, we will take legal action against you. And AWR is reporting today, and I'll read the headline and we can take it from there. Florida HOA backs off gun ban after state AG threatens legal action. Is that a shock to you, Cam?
4: I am a little surprised that they decided not to put up any fight whatsoever, because this isn't your typical HOA. So tradition is this huge planned community. It's almost like a city within a city, right? So it's in Port St. Lucie.
7: I think the villages, guys, that's kind of what it's like. Many of you probably know somebody that lives there. Okay,
4: I think they've got about 10,000 people who live there. Something like 4,000 homes, 300 acres of parks and lakes and open green spaces that, again, where concealed carry would have been banned, right? They have this huge shopping complex. Again, carry would have been banned there. And, you know, often we think that HOAs can get around even preemption laws because they're private entities, right? But James Uthmeyer, the attorney general, sent this letter saying, actually, no, your employees... employees of nonprofits, there's a Florida law that says you can't bar them from having firearms in the parking lot. There's another law that restricts entities that would include the governing board of this HOA from preventing visitors from carrying. Now, this law applied specifically to parking lots.
7: Right.
4: I don't know. Again, they could have tried to fight this saying, well, okay, fine, we'll agree to that, but the parks, the trail system, we're still going to ban concealed carry there. I'm glad that they didn't. And, you know, I think this might be an issue where the Florida legislature needs to go back and just make the law explicitly clear, right, that this is not just about carrying in parking lots. If a store in this town center wants to ban concealed carry, okay, but if you've got a corporation that's essentially acting as a municipality, that doesn't give them the authority to ban firearms in all these places where people, again, are living, they're working.
7: Right.
4: There's no magnet. It's not like these things are real sensitive spaces, right? There's no magnetometers. There's no dedicated police force. In fact, the police chief in Port St. Lucie said, this isn't a criminal offense, so we're not going to be enforcing this. Right. So it would have been the HOA, staff enforcing this, and you wouldn't have gone to jail, but you know, they could rack up fines. You could put a lien on your home if you know necessary. So it's a weird deal, and I do hope that this is something that the other HOAs and smaller HOAs are paying attention to in Florida. And it's an issue that I think we as gun owners have to pay attention to across the country, because as you talk about all the time, Mark, the gun control advocates, they go where they think they can find success. If that's Congress,
7: they're like rats, right, man. They find a way through the crevice.
4: Absolutely,
7: man. They're cockroaches.
4: So if it's the local school board, they'll go there. If it's an HOA, they'll go there. Mm-hmm. So this is another area where I think we really need to be wary and be on the watch for other violations like this.
7: They do it quietly, and then when it makes news, it becomes an issue. Now, Uthmeyer made comments on just yesterday. Here's what he had to say. Tradition Community Association agreed to stop enforcing its unlawful firearm ban in common areas. We are working with the association to ensure this policy change is permanent and complies with Florida law. And he added this, ladies and gentlemen, and I know, particularly if you live behind the blue fence, okay, you wish you had an attorney general like this, just like you wish you had, because it's Quang Nguyen month, you wish you had a shredder like Quang Nguyen in Arizona. More about him later. Here's what he had to say. For others who've reached out about their HOAs, don't worry, we hear you. And they do. I mean, this guy's been rock solid between DeSantis and him. What really strikes me as odd about this, Cam, is Florida is, as far as modern concealed carry laws go, and what do we have, 20 seconds? Greg, I'll just take us to the break with this, Cam. Come back and get your comments and move on to another topic. But As Florida goes and modern concealed carry laws go, Florida started this back in 1987 with their permitting process, that if you have a permit across the country, you can thank Florida for how that happened. Now, in hindsight, that's, it's unconstitutional to have a permit when the Second Amendment, in fact, is your permit. But we, much like we had to get Biden for 4 years in order to get back to Donald Trump, we had to go through the permit process before we could get 29 of 50 states to bring us constitutional carry. And we'll get to the other states as well, the other 21. We'll get there. but it's going to take some time. Odd, to say the least. We'll be back with Cam Edwards.

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0: 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They have everything you want and you want and need and desire, everything they have. So it's a match made in heaven. Make sure to check them out as well. Cam Edwards, welcome back, my brother from another mother. Let's keep going here. Good heavens. I'll give you the final word on the previous topic before we move over to Virginia. How about that? I'll let you put an exclamation point on it. If you're ready to go, we can do that. Up to you.
1: Yeah, absolutely.
0: Ready to go to Virginia? Let's do it. Virginia judge blocks enforcement of universal background checks. And then I'm going to follow that question up, or that topic up, with you with a comment from Texas Huntsman about whether or not Virginia voters have learned anything. But we'll get your comments on that. What's happening right now? This, none of this is working out well for the governor. This is not aging well for her, is it?
1: It is not. You know, I had Phil Van Cleve from the Virginia Citizens Defense League on Cam and Company earlier today. And he said, you know, the one silver lining in all of this is that, it's Attorney General Jay Jones who's defending all of these laws. And he is not the sharpest tool in the shed. But it so far has not worked out well. So what's going on here is, last fall, a judge in Lynchburg Circuit Court found that the background check scheme in Virginia violated the state constitution. This is not a federal case. So we're not dealing with the Second Amendment. We're dealing with Article 1, Section 13 of the Virginia Constitution.
0: Right.
1: And the problem was that the background check law treats adults 18 to 20 differently than it does adults 21 and older. You know, under federal law, under the 21s can't buy a handgun from a commercial retailer. There's nothing preventing them from buying a gun in a private transfer, having a gun transferred to them. However, if you put that process through a NICS check, it's going to come back as denied because they're under the age of 21, Mark, right?
0: Mm-hmm.
1: So
0: yeah.
1: Virginia had a scheme where adults under the age of 21 didn't go through a NICS check. Everybody else had to. The judge said, no, this is not equal treatment under the law. Didn't say, you know, universal background checks could never be unconstitutional, but just the way Virginia was implementing it was not. And so he enjoined the law. State police could not conduct these background checks on private transfers. Fast forward a few months, the Democrats pass a bill that is designed to address this. And the way that they address this, Mark, is banning 19 and 20 year olds from purchasing handguns or having them transferred in a private transfer. The judge had already said several years ago that these individuals, they're adults under Virginia law. They have the right to possess and acquire the most common tool for self-defense. And yet the Democrats ignored what he had to say. And their fix just made the law as bad, just in a different way, right? And so they then tried to start enforcing background checks, saying, well, we fixed the problem. Well, no, you didn't. And so VCDL and Gunners of America filed a motion for contempt. Meanwhile, Attorney General Jay Jones said he had two arguments. He said, well, the injunction's moot because we passed this new law, but you should go ahead and lift the injunction anyway, just to be on the safe side. There was a hearing yesterday.
0: Not the brightest bulb in the knife drawer with Jay Jones.
1: It did not go well for the Attorney General. Judge F. Patrick Yates ruled from the bench that the injunction stands and it is still in place, and the state police cannot resume these background checks on private transfers. And it was a big win for GOA and VCDL. And now Democrats are complaining that gun owners want to see violent offenders and domestic abusers easily get guns. That's not the issue here. Right.
0: Not to mention it's patently absurd on its face. Okay,
1: yes.
0: He's smart enough to know that. I'll hand him that.
1: But this is, this is the spin that they're putting on it, right? Because otherwise, they're going to have to admit, well, yeah, we passed a law that violates people's constitutional rights. So they don't want that to be the issue, right? Now, one of these guys, I got to tell you, Mark, Garrett McGuire is a delegate from Fairfax County. he had talked, he's been on this tear on X talking about, you know, how valuable these background checks are. And he actually claimed that if the universal background check law had not been subject to an injunction, that the guy who took a gun into the classroom at Old Dominion University, shot up an ROTC class, that that guy would not have been able to get a gun because the background check law would have stopped him. Mark, the guy who sold him the gun stole the gun. He stole the gun.
0: Let me stop you there for one reason, and I want to go to a headline. You just tapped on this. I have to segue here real quick. AWR has a headline up. Let me find this. North Carolina was California. California, where is it? A four-shot at high school graduation in gun-controlled California. Who has all these laws? And it doesn't stop. Does Jones really believe this? Does he think we believe this?
1: I have no idea, but the judge certainly didn't believe it.
0: That's what matters.
1: The bottom line is the injunction's in place. The Virginia State Police have put up notice on their website that they're not conducting background checks on private transfers. It's going to be really weird. I was talking to Van Cleve about this, and I said, you know, so the state of Virginia, I'm assuming, is going to appeal the decision yesterday. And Philip said, yeah, I don't know that they can, because the case was closed. This was a final injunction that had been issued, and then all of a sudden the state decides to ignore it, and the judge says, no, you can't ignore it. That doesn't mean that the case got reopened, right? Phil's not sure that there's anything actually to appeal. We haven't seen Jay Jones say that he will appeal. This may be the end of the story, at least for the next few months, until, you know, they start drafting legislation for the next session. And then we'll see what harebrained scheme they come up with.
0: Oh, their creativity is going to be off the hook in the next legislative session in Virginia. It's going to be wild to see what happens, because we're going to have some decisions come down between now and then that are going to matter. And hopefully by that point, Cam, the Supreme Court has gotten off its duffs and taken a gun ban case. And love that rooster out there. Are you in a different time zone than I am? That's beautiful. You know, let me say this about that also. Phil Van Cleve will be on Armed American Radio's Monster Cast, ladies and gentlemen, coming up on Sunday. He'll be the first guest for the first half hour from 8 to 8:30 Eastern, 5 to 5:30 Pacific on hundreds of radio stations around the nation. And we're certainly going to question him about this. I think he's right. The only thing, and here's where I'll go. This is just my personal opinion. I could be way wrong here. Jay Jones is going to do what he does. But look at it this way. The fact that he's out there running his mouth with those stupid comments tells me he's likely not going to appeal it. That's why he's now pleading this nonsense. Otherwise, he probably would have said, absolutely not, we're going to appeal this decision. It's just the way they've worked in the past. I'm going to guess that's probably what, my opinion could be way off base here.
1: It's when you've got somebody who's this incompetent and this much of a political activist, I think it's very hard to predict what they're going to do with any deal of certainty, right?
0: It is, yeah. Hey, hold on to that thought when we come back. I've got a question.
1: Okay.
0: Hours flying by with Cam, ladies and gentlemen. Do yourself a solid. Put your seatbelts on right now. We've got one more segment. You see how fast it goes. I apologize about that. I can only ask Greg if he can get off the Zoom switch, but Father Time does what Father Time does. I do want to go to Texas Huntsman's question when we come back, and I'll do that, and then we'll move on to yet another topic with Cam Edwards and round out this hour of Armed American Radio's Daily Defense on a Thursday for you here at the ranch, the Patriot Mobile Ranch, on the Patriot Mobile mic in the CZ studios. 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You can find them all, including POG Auctions. Very cool stuff up over there, and it helps Walk the Talk America and suicide prevention. We'll be back right after this.
2: You have a ranch?
0: Hi, guys, it's Mark. Look, I think you'll agree with me that as gun owners, we need to have each other's backs. 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Here at AAR, we discuss it every day, and we're heard in every state. Right now, Virginians desperately need our help. 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
1: 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Cam Edwards, welcome back in. So let me go to a comment here from Texas Huntsman, who I had the privilege and honor to meet at the NRA convention, Cam. And here's what he says. He says, would love to know if Cam thinks Virginia voters have learned their lesson and will stop sitting at home during elections. Great question. Got an answer for us, Cam?
2: I would like to think so.
1: I wish that answer came out quicker. I would have liked to have heard a quicker answer.
2: You get the honest Cam here. I'd like to think so, but I'm not sure. I mean, we saw this vote for, the Democrats trying to redistrict us and basically redistrict Republicans out of existence, right? To go from a very competitive 6-5 map to basically a 10-1 map favoring Democrats. And that passed by about 3%. There was, pretty big turnout. I think it's fair to say that rural Virginia was about to be disrepresented, lose their representation. Yeah. They turned out in big numbers. But it was not enough. And that's what really concerns me, is that, going forward, we may see Democrats with a, 2%, 3% majority in some of these states. So to me, the question for the Republican Party, and not just gun owners, is what do you do to get 3% back on your side or 5% on your side? I think part of that is the GOP coming out and actively defending the right to keep and bear arms. We've seen that from a lot of individual politicians. I was not impressed with Winsome Sears, the Republican gubernatorial candidate. When she ran for lieutenant governor, she was very vocal about her support for the Second Amendment. And
1: yes,
2: that
1: was
2: nowhere to be seen in her gubernatorial campaign.
1: Noticeably. Any of us that followed the campaign, I thought that was very, very odd. And I'll go a step further. Even Trump's Republican Party platform in 2024 lacked significant statement about Second Amendment rights. Guys, if you're a politician listening, and I know some of you are, please run on this issue. You will win. Make this a party issue. Make this part of the platform. There's my two cents, Cam.
2: Yeah, no, I'm with you on that. So I think the potential for Virginia voters to wake up is there, but somebody has to deliver that wake up call. And right now, I got to say, I'm not real impressed with the Virginia GOP as a party. I think there's some real issues with the committee itself, the party leadership. Yeah, it is disappointing because we need a functional party, you know, in order to, again, the Democrats are giving us gift after gift after gift here in terms of alienating the electorate. You know, Abigail Spanberger is not a popular governor. Her honeymoon was over within a matter of weeks, if not months. And so she has lost a lot of political capital, a lot of political goodwill.
1: Oh, but the damage she's capable of doing over the next 3.5 years is going to be absolutely mind-boggling. And the angrier she gets, the worse she's going to become. It just looks like that's a part of her personality. And I hate to say that for Virginia residents, including my family that lives there. Good heavens.
2: But I think you're right. And next year, every seat in the state legislature is up for grabs. And I want to know that the Republican Party has a plan to be competitive in every single competitive district. And, you know, part of that means, again, standing up in support of our Second Amendment rights. And I just, again, we've got some individual politicians who are great on this issue, but the party apparatus as a whole really needs some help and some work.
1: Yeah, it's lacking in Virginia politicians. Pay attention to this stuff, I'm telling you. And guys, the single greatest thing you can do is join VCDL. It's that simple, because they will be at the tip of the spear, and the pressure that they'll be bringing down to bear on the Republican Party coming up in the elections for the House and Senate seats in Virginia is going to be significant. And there's power in numbers, guys. It's VCDL.org. And while I'm on that, Cam, I also want to mention to you folks, the AZCDL, we are desperately fighting in Arizona right now to keep it from becoming Virginia. And guys, $40 if you join VC or AZCDL, $25 if you join VCDL. It's free to join Connecticut Citizens Defense League. Get involved by joining these organizations. AZCDL needs our help desperately now to keep people like Quang Nguyen in office and keep that very razor-thin majority, or they become Virginia. It will happen overnight, just like that, in the most gun-friendly state in the nation. So please, you make a difference. Cam, real quick with our last just few seconds, the Brady campaign is cheering Tuesday's passage of storage legislation in New York requiring gun owners to lock up their firearms. I'm going to go this far right now, and I'm going to tell you, if you're listening in New York, do not comply with this. Live your life in your own home. Just live your life, ladies and gentlemen. No human being possesses the moral authority to tell you that you have to lock your guns up in your own home. Cam, I'd love your thoughts on that real quick.
2: Well, I'm right there with you. And listen, again, you know, we talk about the assumptions of the or the slanders of the gun control groups, right? You want to see domestic abusers get guns. You care more about your guns than your kids, right? That's the argument that they think we're making when we're opposed to mandatory storage laws, which, again, is deeply offensive. The issue is that there's no one size fits all policy, right? If you live in a home where you don't have any kids, you should not have to treat your firearms the same way you live in a home if you've got a one-year-old child or a three-year-old toddler. If you've got teenagers who are bringing their friends in all the time and you don't necessarily know and have vetted all of them. I can tell you how I have stored my firearms throughout my life has changed depending on the circumstances within my home. So, again, this idea that, you know, well, you got to store it up. If anybody touches that gun, you know, we're going to hold you criminally liable. It's not going to save lives, but it is, I think, going to endanger gun owners. And
1: it will endanger you. It will. It's that simple.
2: From a public safety perspective and from, you know, the long arm of the law perspective.
1: There's no question about it.
2: It endangers you in multiple ways. Yeah.
1: Cam, I love you, man. We're getting ready to call it here in 30. We're taking it right up to the break. Thank you so much for being here. I love when you're a guest on the program. We'll get some YouTube videos of Cam on the show today cut up, get them out later on today. That's on the schedule. Guys, if you live in New York, live your lives. It's that simple. Just do it. Just take a stand. This is what you've got to do. Guys, we're going to get up and do it again tomorrow because they don't want us to. 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
1: Welcome in, ladies and gentlemen. Mark Walters filling your prescription for freedom today and every day. It's a Friday. It's Greg's favorite day of the week. Greg, I got to tell you, it's my favorite day of the week today, too, this week.
2: Yeah, it's been a pretty good day for you.
1: It's been a great day. We've had a great day here at Armed American Radio today, guys, and you'll hear all about it as we move through the coming days and weeks. Particularly, well, you'll hear it on Sunday, right, Greg?
2: Yes.
1: It's my hat there, Patriot Mobile hat.
2: Anybody paying attention will notice.
1: Yeah, anybody? Well, hey, you know, that'll be a good question for the chat. See who's paying attention. So yep. You got your homework cut out for you on Sunday, guys. Welcome in. CZ Studios are fired up. Spoke with CZ today. God, great stuff coming up in October. Can't spill the beans yet, but you're going to want to stick around till October. I can promise you that. In addition to that, Patriot Mobile microphone is fired up for you here at the ranch. PatriotMobile.com/AAR. Take advantage of that. And, Greg, I am sipping right now on a blackout coffee because I just poured one out of the pot that I had earlier. How many cups you think I had out of the full pot today?
2: I'm going to go with 3.5.
1: You don't know, you know, I don't generally drink coffee. Well, sometimes I do. I usually have it iced.
2: Wait, we're doing pots or cups? I'm sorry.
1: Well, I had a pot earlier today, and okay. I just poured some out of the pot. So this is my third cup. So you were spot on right there.
2: All right. I'll take it.
1: And I just got my two bags of blackout here. And I'll hold those up and show you the blend I got here today, because, God, it smells so good. Just smells so good.
2: I love the smell of this coffee beans.
1: Oh, man. Greg, we're on X and YouTube. I'll let you do your thing, and then we'll go to Paul Markell, student of the gun, SOTGU.com.
2: Yeah, sure. 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
1: Yeah, that'll do it. Let's go right over to Paul Markell, student of the gun. I see you on screen. You're looking good on stage there, brother. Got your name up in lights. How you doing today, my friend?
3: Oh, just dandy. Just dandy, huh?
1: Yeah, well, I'm glad you're doing dandy.
3: I did something this morning that I bet you haven't done in a while.
1: Tell me.
3: I shot a .357 Magnum revolver. When's the last time you shot a .357 Magnum revolver?
1: I shot a .350. Yeah, no, this is going to shock you. I shot a .357 Magnum revolver last Saturday, but not loaded with .357. It was loaded with .38s. Now, here's why, Paul. This is the one that I have. Is a beautiful gun. It's a Smith & Wesson Centennial in the black matte M&P finish, with the Crimson Trace laser grip on it. It's a $1,200 little pistol. But you put a .357 round in that thing, and you're likely not getting through all five rounds, because it is a monster in that small snubby at the .357 round. So I will carry it for defensive purposes with .357 rounds in it, but that requires practicing with the gun with your defensive loads, which are expensive. Right? You would recommend that. Yeah, you're not going to. Would you? Here's a good question to lead off with you. I do that because I know the difference between that gun and 38 and 357. Guys, if you carry a 357 and you do not shoot it regularly, only in 38, I would highly recommend against that. You've got to know the round in that gun, because that 357 in that gun is a whole different animal than the 38, Paul. Isn't that just good advice to be? Yeah, you've got to be used to and trained with what you have.
3: Yeah, absolutely. With back in the olden days, people would buy 357 mags and they would load them up with wad cutters with target loads that were moving like 750 feet per second. And then they're like, "Well, I practice with these, but if it's ever real, I'll put in these other ones." Like, bro, you're going to get one good shot off. The first one, you'll get the first good shot, probably. But, I thought you'd find that interesting because, I don't spend a lot of time with revolvers in my hand. You know, I don't carry one anymore. But every once in a while, it's good to get out and kind of, step back in time a little bit.
1: Well, I, I have a beautiful Smith & Wesson 686. And it's a gorgeous gun, and that gun is very manageable in 357. Unlike those little snubbies, man. If you're not used to shooting that, guys, if you've got a snubby and you're not used to firing it in 357, don't think you're going to load it and understand. And because what Paul is saying is right, you're going to be lucky to get that first round off, and there's a likelihood you could drop that gun. I mean, it's actually painful to shoot if you're not used to it. It's a little monster. There's no question about that. You want something with some weight on there, but get used to that. And if you're going to be doing that, defensive rounds as well.
3: Mr. Hogue and Mr. Packmeyer figured out how to fix that, but we probably don't want to spend all day talking about that.
1: No. There's a lot of fun stuff going on. That is a fun conversation, though, and it's something that we haven't talked about in a long time. You're right, the various grips. And with that 686 I have a beautiful set of wood grips on that gun, but I go right back to the Hogues or the Packmeyers on that well for the grip itself. While the wood grips look really cool, they're not near as functional. I will say that. That's just my personal opinion. Your mileage may vary, ladies and gentlemen. Paul, I sent you a text earlier. I said, you know, there's a lot going on. And I just want to refer over to some of the stories that AWR has been writing about. Guys, we're going to go into greater detail about more of this with AWR on the Sunday Monster Cast. And, Paul, that what you just said reminds me. I got a little joke for you, listeners. And, Paul, do you know why pirates are called pirates?
3: I don't know. Why are they called pirates?
1: They just are. Okay.
3: So, all right. Why aren't they called piratis?
1: What?
3: You know, at my gym, they have a pilot's class once a week.
1: Okay. BFCC friendly. Okay. Pilots.
3: Oh, no. It's a pilot's class. PILATES.
1: No, it's a pilot's glass. Okay. It's supposed to be a pilot's glass. But that's Brum-tis. Okay. Oh, you crank this. They just are. It's a Friday, guys. What can I tell you? So I asked Paul earlier to visit AWR's articles as an author over at Breitbart News. And we've got a story up that AWR put up just a couple hours ago, Eastern Time. I think 3 hours ago. Florida Attorney General Utmeyer, I love this guy, Paul. 3-day gun purchase wait period is unconstitutional. This guy is a Second Amendment champ out there in Florida, unlike anything we've ever seen. We all know that. But when you've got an AG who just 2 weeks ago threatened the HOA with legal action, and by the way, ladies and gentlemen, the HOA has already backed down on that as a result of Utmeyer's response to them. He is stopping gun grabbers in their tracks. And he's now out saying, and let's go to this and get a couple quotes from him here. The headline is Florida Attorney General Utmeyer, 3-day gun purchase waiting period, unconstitutional, in quotes. Every government office, including mine, exists to protect your God-given rights as enshrined in the U.S. Constitution. That's why we're settling a landmark federal case that declares Florida's 3-day firearm purchase waiting period unconstitutional under the Second Amendment. John Comerford, who I expect to have on the program maybe as early as Sunday. I'll let you know about that one. He's the NRA ILA executive director at NRA and a good friend of this program, observed that Utmeyer entered into the settlement agreement alongside the NRA. Comerford, and I quote John, law-abiding Floridians should never be delayed from exercising their fundamental rights, a major victory, and we look forward to the court permanently striking down this restriction. Now, it's going to be interesting, Paul, to see what Brady does about this. And because once this is done, they're going to come out squawking like crazy, right? Who cares?
3: Yeah, they're going to say lies and stupid crap. I mean, that's what you expect.
1: Oh, they're going to claim people are going to die. They're going to claim this is unsafe. They're going to the usual garbage.
3: Brother, going all the way back to, you know, talking about Florida, 1987. Florida was the first shall issue, and they were out with the blood in the streets. Yep. Back then, and then it didn't happen. And then they push it in another state. There's blood in the streets. It's never happened. But they can't get over the lie because it just sounds too good to them.
1: Well, I don't know that has it worked? Has their lie worked? This has been a lie that they have pushed since 1987. You're spot on with that. When Florida gave us that, we could make, you know, this is always easy. When every time I go to the Florida 1987 deal, I got to kind of couch it. I'll take us to the break with this. The shall issue that Florida gave us is what gave us the modern concealed carry permit movement across the country that we know today, ladies and gentlemen, that we now know we had to go through to get to constitutional carry, because permits are unconstitutional. Now, the Supreme Court has not ruled that way, unfortunately, as late as the Bruin decision 4 years ago this month, in fact. But nonetheless, 29 states are now constitutional carry, recognizing the Second Amendment as your permit. So whenever we talk about Florida in 87's landmark ruling, which it was at the time, we do want to point that out. When we come back, Paul Markle, student of the gun. It's going to fly by on a Friday, guys, and hopefully it does, because I'm looking forward to a great weekend. I bet you are, too. We'll be back with Paul right after the break. Armed American Radio listeners, you already know the name. 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
1: Hi, guys, it's Mark. 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
1: Yeah, welcome back to the show. Those of you listening on radio, hear that rejoinder. Those of you watching on the stream, do not, because of the music. We keep that safe. But I just got these moments ago. They just showed up on the front porch. These are my Blackout Coffees. I get two of these about every 3 or 4 weeks, something like that. We go through a lot of coffee. And this is the, I'm a member of the monthly roast, the roast of the month, I guess, club it is over there. And this is the summer range. I've not had this one yet, but it says on the bag here that it is 50% Nicaraguan, 30% Mexican, and 20%, I'm having trouble reading that with these glasses here in the, with the studio lights, a Colombian blend. And it has a citrus, chocolate, light citrus, chocolate, and bold flavor. It's got a milk chocolate flavor, and I can tell you right now, the smell is just, the aroma is fantastic. BlackoutCoffee.com, ladies and gentlemen. Make sure to check them out and get yours. We start our day with it every single day, and I'm excited to try this new roast tomorrow. I love trying the new roasts when they're out, because we did, in fact, run out yesterday, so the timing was perfect. Or actually, this morning, I think the pots that my wife made this morning were the last of the blackout, so the timing was great. BlackoutCoffee.com. You can see the QR code up there above me in the corner on the screen. Point your phone at that and go get some Blackout Coffee. They've got something for everybody, I can promise you that. Let's go back over to Paul Markle, student of the gun. Paul, welcome back in, my brother. So I was, during the break, I was showing the Mark with Guitar segment. And Paul, I have a very special guitar that I want you to see, because you were not in the seat during the break. But this is an Epiphone Sheraton Pro, and of course Epiphone made by Gibson. And the reason I bring that up, ladies and gentlemen, and Paul, you'll know, the Reverend Ken Blanchard, the black man with a gun, is where I got this guitar. Ken sold me this guitar. He was kind enough to give it to me. He said, I've got so many guitars, I'll just give it to you, brother. I said, not going to happen. So I paid him a fair price for the guitar, and he sent me, in addition to that, which I wasn't expecting, a $300 case for this thing, the Epiphone case that he had picked up along with that. So that's the Reverend Ken Blanchard, the black man with a gun. Make sure to go check out his blog, ladies and gentlemen. He's now known as the Bluesician, and watching him progress on the guitar over the last few years has been an awful lot of fun. And he was my inspiration to get off my duff and pick up the guitar, now going in close to 4 years ago, Paul. So fun story there about this guitar, and I'm going to play it. Tonight, the amps are going to be just a little bit louder today. So I warn my neighbors that are watching the show, pay attention. You'll hear me later. Paul, welcome back in. I even forgot where we left off. Where'd we leave off?
3: Well, I don't know. Well, we were talking about 357.
1: Florida.
3: Magnums,
1: Florida.
3: We were talking Utmeyer. About Florida. There,
1: yeah,
3: we go.
1: And I asked you how the other side was going to respond. Let's carry that conversation forward, because you are correct. They've been using that since 1987, the blood in the streets, the Wild West, the same arguments that they've... And here, that has continued till today. So has it been effective for them? I think it's been effective for them in their camp, if that makes sense. But I don't believe they have changed any minds with that nonsense at all. In fact, I think if they continue to use it, they're pretty stupid, because I think it's detrimental at this point, because Americans have woken up to the fact that an armed society is, in fact, a polite society. We know what's going on in every Democrat-run city where they try their nonsense and it fails utterly, Paul. Just, again, my two cents.
3: Well, yeah, if you throw the facts in their faces, you say, okay, what are the most restrictive municipalities for as far as gun ownership? And they're like, well, say, okay, New York, Chicago, blah, blah, blah. And you're like, why are they so violent? Why is there so much murder? And then they start with the deflection. They're like, oh, well, if it wasn't for people in Indiana being able to buy guns, Chicago would be safe. It's like the New York deflection. It's like, if it wasn't for the people in Virginia, New York would be safe. You know, blah, blah, blah.
1: But what do they call it? The iron pipeline coming from Florida, Georgia,
3: yeah,
1: up into New York. You know, it's always something, an iron pipeline, you know.
3: Yeah.
1: They never stop. Now, Chicago White Sox are in the news today. AWR posted this up. He's got a lot of great work out there. I haven't spoken to him that much over the last couple of days because he has been so busy writing. And I said, yeah, you're banging stories out over there like crazy, man. Let's take a listen to this one in real time together, ladies and gentlemen, because I was just doing some headline surfing. Chicago White Sox support gun control lobbies, every town for gun safety. The Chicago White Sox used an X post to proclaim their support for Mike Bloomberg-affiliated Every Town for Gun Safety, one of the most prominent groups in the gun control lobby. Here's the post from the Chicago White Sox. Today is Gun Violence Awareness Day. The White Sox are committed to seeking innovative solutions to gun violence. We are proud to support these organizations and their efforts to help create a safer community. And they have a link to a thread, Stand Against Gun Violence, which is nothing more than Michael Bloomberg-funded anti-gun, unconstitutional, un-American, anti-American during our 250th anniversary where we celebrate our liberties and freedoms. The White Sox apparently do not feel the same way. My response,
3: well, brother,
1: don't buy White Sox merchandise and don't go to the games. Find a new team. I mean, we're at that point, folks.
3: Well,
1: go ahead, Paul.
3: Here's the thing. If you're still supporting the corporate sports monolith, right, whether it's NFL, NBA, Major League Baseball, if you're supporting even hockey, you know, I thought for a while naively that hockey was safe, because it was a serious man's game watched by men, and they're gone. They came to the Rainbow Mafia, right? So my point is this: if you're still wasting your time supporting these arrogant millionaires that could care less about you, you really need to rethink your priorities. You're like, oh, I like that. Read a book, man. Get better hobbies. Play the guitar or something. But the idea that this blind allegiance to these corporate monoliths, mm-hmm, that could give two craps about your rights. Let's face facts. They don't care about American values. They don't care about traditional American values. They don't care about rights. What do they care about? They care that you're stupid enough to keep, it's like every other Hollywood, you know, project. They care that you're stupid enough to keep giving them money. That's what they care about. And they're banking in Chicago that their fan base is stupid enough to just keep giving them money.
1: So let's ask this question. Is it end of story? I want to take it a little further. What do you think would lead Chicago White Sox ownership to post something so divisive that has nothing to do with baseball? We've got 30 seconds, so I'm going to hold it there, Paul. When we come back, I want to go back to that. Why would White Sox management decide to post something so divisive, so politically divisive in today's day and age, on our nation's 250th anniversary, that is an infringement on some of our core fundamental rights? Of course, number two being the Second Amendment, which we talk about every day on this program. It is Armed American Radio. I wonder why and what they're thinking when they have to know that there are people who will withhold their funds Maybe not. Maybe not. We'll be back with Paul right after the break to discuss it.
8: 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Look, I think you'll agree with me that as gun owners, we need to have each other's backs. That's regardless of what state we call home. Here at AAR, we discuss it every day, and we're heard in every state. 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It is $25 for a one-year membership. 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Virginia is at the tip of the spear now.

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2: 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Are you being audited or investigated? 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

0: 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Welcome back to the show.
1: Yeah. Oops. Let me bring me back up on stage here for you. 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This is a Patriot Mobile activated phone that I have in my hands, ladies and gentlemen. And I am honored. We were talking earlier, corporate. We're going to go back to the conversation about the White Sox, which ties into the corporate deal as well. And I at this stage of the game in America, where we are, if you have an opportunity to support businesses that support your lifestyle, I don't know why you wouldn't take that right now. In some areas, I understand it's difficult. I have been fighting the banking issue for a long time in my businesses. And some of those changes over when you've been doing business for so many years and it's so intertwined, it's very difficult to make those changes. I bet you, though, come around October, I'm going to be able to finalize that change. And hopefully you'll hear about that in the very near future, because when you blink, it's going to be October. Sadly, it's time is flying right by. But if you've got other areas where a phone, you know, all you got to do is call them and

0: just get the phone. Swap your number out. 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Excuse me. 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Paul Markle, student of the gun. Welcome back in, my brother. So, back to White Sox. Why do you think management would do that? I mean, do they care about the politicians in Chicago? Certainly, they're playing in Chicago. They're very well aware of the crime in Chicago. They're very well aware of the murders that occur. We've covered tens of thousands of murders in Chicago on the show over the years.
1: Every 3-day weekend in Chicago is a killing festival.
0: Every weekend,
1: know that, and nothing, and it's not going to change. I think there's two things afoot here. Number one, we have a huge detachment between these, you know, I don't want to sound like I'm a socialist, but these corporate billionaires, you have these elitists that don't run, they don't run in our circles.
0: Okay, Bernie.
1: They run in their circles. And also, let's face facts, a vast majority of Americans failed the Liberty Test. We failed the Liberty Test with that COVID nonsense. We just recently we failed the Liberty Test here with the Epstein files and what we know. The fact is, we have people out there that it apparently, based on what we were seeing and witnessing, that it doesn't matter what these corporations do. What these they're still going to blindly support them.
0: Okay, then why haven't they figured that out? Okay, that's a great psychological question. The only answer that I can concoct, honestly, is much like Democrats who have lived inside a media bubble with the fawning over them for so long that they're incapable of remembering what it's like outside that bubble because they live within that bubble. And I go, you know, back to the old comment, you know, I don't know anybody. I don't know how Nixon got elected. I don't know anybody who voted for him. That's because they don't run in circles with the rest of the country that elected the man. And they spend the rest of their days wondering how he got elected. And the Democrats are the same way with Trump. I can't believe it. They can't get out of that bubble. And I wonder why when you're doing business. All I can say, Paul, is this. It must be really nice to have so much jack in your pocket that the other half doesn't even matter to you, brother.
1: Well, no, they don't. They don't. I truly believe that they feel like they own their audience and that their audience will do whatever. I mean,
0: very
1: look
0: arrogant.
1: At the NFL. The NFL and their just blatant anti-Americanism. You know, they're woke, politically correct, horse hockey, supporting every twisted, evil, whatever, you know, this rainbow mafia crap and mm-hmm. all that. And don't never forget, and I won't, a radical black leftist murdered 5 Dallas police officers,
0: mm-hmm.
1: and the Dallas Cowboys wanted to honor them by putting the sticker on their helmets, the NFL
0: shut them down. That's right. I'm glad you reminded us of
1: that. The organization that is the NFL. Okay,
0: but it was okay. It was okay to put BLM all over everything. Oh, it was okay to put BLM all over everything.
1: Oh yeah, you know,
0: play a phony national anthem.
1: Ah. Pink, yeah. So, but here's the thing. We know this. We saw this. We witnessed it. Were they punished by the consumer?
0: No, they were not. They're selling stadiums out like crazy. It's the number one most watched sport in the world. And you bring up a great point.
1: Why should they care? They're like, well, we can literally take the crap on the American consumer and they'll thank us for it.
0: Yeah, like I said, it must be really nice.
1: I haven't watched a football game in decades.
0: No, I turned off the NFL years ago. I'm the same way. I turned it off years ago when Kaepernick started his nonsense, and I've never looked back. I've never missed it. In fact, I have my Sundays back. I work on Sundays. I used to spend time watching football and having to rush. No, I can't. The thought of doing that again makes me sick to my stomach. I just simply will not support it anymore. It's a fascinating question, and it does come down to money. You know, like a guy like Springsteen, of course. Springsteen stands up on stage and berates the President of the United States and our own system of government. We can give you dozens of people like that, like Michael Moore. We could go to just about every actor, actress in Hollywood. You know, Robert De Niro is a prime example of that nonsense. But these guys have so much money. Who, Greg? Throw another one in. Rob Reiner was another one. He was horrible, absolutely horrible, you know, just awful. The garbage that these people would say and get away with it every single day. And you wonder why, in a country that gave them so much, talented people.
1: That made them millionaires, and they just
0: Many times over, and they hate it. Rob Reiner, as much as I hated his politics, a very talented guy. Robert De Niro, as far as I'm concerned, one of the best actors ever. And I hate what's happened, because I cannot look at the man at this point. I just can't. I can't see past his hatred of Donald Trump and therefore me. And they're projecting Donald Trump, their hatred of Donald Trump, right back onto you. And that's what Donald Trump is constantly reminding people. Remember, when they hate me, they're hating you. And he is spot on about that. They call you names, they berate you. It's crazy. But again, I would love to have that much money that I didn't care what the other half said. And what's his name? He was in Pulp Fiction. Not John Travolta. What's he? Samuel Jackson. He got into it on a Twitter stream one time with somebody, and he was berating his viewers and his fans when he said, "I don't care about you never coming to see my movies ever again. I already got your money." And he was laughing at them. That's how they think about you, ladies and gentlemen. I got your money. I don't care if you watch my movie. If you've seen the movie you're talking about, I already got your money. That's what they think about you. So my response to that is go over to Patriot. Go to businesses and places. Find something else to do. Go out and touch the grass. Paul, we've got one more segment left. We're getting ready to take a break here. It flies right by. Buckle in, ladies and gentlemen. Buckle down. One more segment to go on a beautiful Friday afternoon, at least here in Georgia. I hope it is where you are as well. We will be back right after this. Don't go away.

0: Hi, guys. It's Mark. Look, I think you'll agree with me that as gun owners, we need to have each other's backs. That's regardless of what state we call home. Here at AAR, we discuss it every day, and we're heard in every state. Right now, Virginians desperately need our help. 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
1: Yeah, welcome back. Here, check this out, guys. 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Keeping you out of trouble if the worst day of your life happens to you on the worst day of your life when you least expect it. attorneysonretainer.us/AAR. And through the month of July, since the NRA convention, they had the $50 deal going off for the NRA, but through July, we're going to do this through the 4th of July and into the end, just to make it simple for you. 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It's not $25 anymore, it's $50 off. So take advantage of that right now while we're running that through the month of June and the month of July. They've been kind enough to extend that and let all of us tell you about it. So please take advantage of this great opportunity. It's $37 a month. It's $50 off. Please enjoy that. And I know you're on the fence about it. If you haven't done it yet, then you're on the fence. Get off the fence. 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
1: 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Paul Markle, student of the gun, welcome back in, my brother. Let's bring you back up on stage.
3: Hey.
1: So Friday's flying right by. What do you got planned for the weekend? Anything fun?
3: Oh, wow. I got a grandbaby visiting, so that's good.
1: That is good. How old is she now?
3: The oldest one is 6 now.
1: Oh, my gosh.
3: Yeah,
1: Paul, you met my kids when they were only 4 years older than your grandbaby, and they're in their 20s now. So yeah, we've known each other for a long time. Guys, I'll tell you a funny story. Paul yelled at me when I saw him at the SHOT Show one year, a long time ago, going back, was probably 15 years ago, Paul, in Vegas. Paul was walking through the SHOT Show floor with a kilt. He had a kilt on, which he's been known to do from time to time, carrying all of his camera gear for Student of the Gun. And he walks by, and he goes, oh, look at that, because I didn't recognize him wearing a kilt. I just didn't recognize him. He walks right by. He goes, oh, look at that. Guy who never calls me or never talks to me walks right by me. He doesn't even notice me. I said, oh, Paul, I didn't realize that was you in the kilt. Do you remember that day?
3: That wasn't SHOT. It was NRA.
1: That was NRA.
3: It was in Nashville.
1: Nashville,
3: and
1: Tennessee,
3: we were passing each other on the escalators.
1: That's right.
3: I said, "There's the guy who doesn't have time to return my phone calls."
1: That's exactly, I knew it was something like that. I was in the wrong city and wrong show, but hey, when you do it all these years, right? You tend to forget those things, but the little nuance. But yeah, Paul and I've known each other a very, very long time, and it's been a lot of fun working with you over the years, Paul. And
3: I missed the Nashville show. The Nashville NRA was a really good show. And they're quite frankly stupid for not going back there. I'm sure they have their reasons.
1: Those reasons are generally that's money.
3: Yeah, when you go to Houston but you don't go to Nashville, what's up with that?
1: I don't know, but what I can tell you, ladies and gentlemen, is if you don't know this yet, National Rifle Association presence on this show is going to grow. Beginning on Sunday, and I've been working very, very closely with their management. There's a lot going on there, and you'll hear more about it coming up on Sunday and subsequent shows to follow, because the NRA really needs our help. And, you know, the next convention from NRA coming up again is here in the Atlanta area again. So they went Atlanta, Houston, and back to Atlanta. Yeah, Atlanta is, even for me, I'm about 40 or 50 miles away from downtown, and I've only been to downtown Atlanta. I drive through. I only go if I have to. I drive through it to fly out of it. In all the years I've lived here, my wife and I have never said to each other, "Honey, let's go downtown to Atlanta and get dinner." It's never happened. It's not going to happen. I've gone to a couple Hawks games with my son when he was a kid, big basketball fan. And I've never been to a concert down there. There's just nothing I need to do. It's not a real friendly town. I will say this, the convention center is great for the convention. It really, truly is. If you could just parachute in on top of it and not have to fight your way to get to it, you know. So I don't mind it. It's a little bit close to me, but people that don't understand Atlanta at all, somebody can say to me, "Ooh, I'm going to be in Alpharetta." And my response to that is, you might as well be in L.A. Don't plan on seeing me, because traffic might take you about as long as it would to drive to L.A. Anyway, what's going on at Student of the Gun? Paul, round us out today.
3: Oh, well, you know, actually, you know what you could ask me? You could say, "Paul, have you read any good books lately?" You remember when we used to say that to each other?
1: Paul, have you read any good books lately?
3: But as adults, we used to say, "Have you read any good books lately?" Well, the answer is yes. I'm holding it up, and it's called The Pipefitter's Guide to Red Dots and Optics on Handguns by Nicholas Orr. And it is Nicholas Orr.
1: Okay, there we go. And you've mentioned that on the show before. Pipefitter's Guide.
3: Yeah, this is a relatively new book. It's only been out since the 1st of June, June 1st. So, what, 5 days now? But if you are thinking about putting a dot on your handgun, if you have a dot on your handgun, if you're like, "Well, I tried it, but it didn't work for me, so I went back to iron sights or whatever," you should do yourself a favor, pick up this book.
1: Sounds good.
3: It is
1: Paul, you got 10 seconds.
3: Paperback, Kindle, and audiobook too.
1: You have 20 seconds. Go.
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1: Make it up as you go along, right? 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
3: All right.
1: 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And guys, your comments in here were great. I loved it, and I appreciate it. Brandon, it looks like you just got your AOR membership today. Congrats, man. It's about time. Guys, I'm going to do it again on Sunday on the MonsterCast. Don't miss the show. We got a good one coming up. 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Stay safe. 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
8: 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Johannesburg, Cape Town, London, Paris, Sydney, Tokyo, Beijing, Seoul, Amsterdam, Antwerp, Brussels, Madrid, Guadalajara, Havana, Hamburg, Vienna, Montreal, Toronto, Vancouver, Boise, Martinsburg, Winchester, Rochester, Hagerstown, Chambersburg, Charlestown, Berkeley Springs, Leesburg, Fairfax, Baltimore, Washington, Harrisburg, Philadelphia, Pittsburgh, Canton, Cleveland, Columbus, Michiana, Detroit, Milwaukee, Buffalo, Fort Lauderdale, Miami, the Palm Beaches, Fort Wayne, Port St. Lucie, Myrtle Beach, Charlotte, Wilmington, Jacksonville, Dallas, Lubbock, Los Angeles, Sacramento, Seattle, Honolulu, Nashville, Beaumont, Port Arthur, New Orleans, Baton Rouge, Columbus, Birmingham, Minneapolis, Chicago, Boston, Austin, Corpus Christi, Denver, San Francisco, Gotham City. 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
11: 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Johnstone, narrated by Mort Shelby and performed by a full cast.
12: Susanna Bolton was still angry as she reined her mount to a halt at the top of a tree-lined ridge. Her mother had gotten on her nerves quite badly this morning, harping at her and finding fault with everything she did. It had seemed almost as if her mother was trying to get under Susanna's skin and run her off from the ranch headquarters. Well, if that was what she wanted, she had accomplished her goal. Susanna didn't plan to return to the ranch house until late that afternoon. Gradually, the beauty of the scenery sprawled out in front of her began to penetrate the cloak of hurt feelings around her. The slope swept down to a broad pasture, lush with grass that would almost reach a horse's belly. Beyond it lay a tree-lined creek, and on the other side of the creek was another ridge. Off to Susanna's left, several miles away, bulked the rugged foothills at the western end of the valley, and past them, the mountains rose, looming majestically over the landscape. Yes, it was a beautiful view, but there were views just as breathtaking back in Tennessee, she thought, and she could have appreciated them without having to uproot herself and leave everyone and everything she cared about just so her father could come out here to Colorado and pretend to be a cattleman. She was angry with him, too, she realized. She was just glad there hadn't been any special young man she'd had to leave behind. That made her think of Calvin Woods. Cal was intriguing, no doubt about that. And so far, he was the one person in this valley who actually interested her. He was handsome in a rough-hewn way, and he seemed to be good at cowboying, as the men called it. Susanna remembered how nice it had felt to have his arm around her, holding her safely after he'd saved her from that runaway horse, and the memory made her pulse begin to beat a little faster. Those thoughts were interrupted when something caught her eye in the trees along the creek, a flash, a movement of some sort. She recalled what Mr. Jensen had said the day before about running into a mountain lion or a bear while she was riding the range. Without thinking about what she was doing, She rested her hand on the smooth wooden stock of the carbine nestled in a leather scabbard strapped to the saddle. She had never fired a gun like that, but she knew how to cock this one and was confident she could aim and fire, especially at a target as big as a bear. A moment later, as she saw the thing moving again, she realized it wasn't a bear or a mountain lion either, for that matter. It was just a horse drifting along slowly as it grazed on the grass among the trees. Susanna's first thought after that was that if there was a horse down there, there had to be a rider too. But not necessarily. As the horse moved a little more out into the open, she saw that it wasn't wearing a saddle, so maybe it was a wild horse and she ought to just leave it alone. Then she noticed something else moving in the shadows under the trees. This thing was a lot smaller than the horse, whatever it was. Susanna leaned forward in the saddle and squinted, trying to make out the creature as it crawled slowly toward the creek. As it came out into the open, she realized it was a man. He was too far away for her to recognize him or even make out any details, but the shape of a human being was unmistakable as he struggled slowly across the ground in what appeared to be great pain. He would push himself onto hands and knees and crawl a few feet, then sag to the ground and lie there, as if gathering his strength again. He repeated that process a couple of times while she watched, but after the last time, he couldn't make it back up. Instead, he inched along, pushing himself with his elbows and toes. Susanna debated furiously what her best course of action was. She could gallop back to the Triangle B headquarters and try to fetch help. Or she could ride down there herself, find out how badly the man was hurt, and see if there was anything she could do for him. She hadn't had any training as a nurse, but a lot of what they did was just common sense, wasn't it? As that thought went through her brain, she made up her mind. The heels of her riding boots dug into her mount's flanks, and she headed the horse down the rocky slope at a fast clip. As she reached the grassy pasture and started across it, another thought occurred to her. The man might be wounded, and in that case, it was entirely possible that whoever shot him could still be after him. Pursuers bent on finishing him off might be closing in on him right now. And if they were, that meant they would threaten Susanna, too. They wouldn't kill a man in front of her and then allow her to live. She put her hand on the carbine stock again before telling herself firmly that she was letting her imagination run away with her. The sort of thing she was thinking about was the stuff of dime novels. They were those ludicrously exaggerated, garishly illustrated, yellowback chronicles of frontier life she had seen young boys reading back in Nashville. She wasn't going to be attacked by a gang of outlaws right out here in broad daylight on her father's ranch. She reached the creek and saw that it was shallow enough to ford, no more than a foot deep as the clear water flowed briskly over a rocky bed. The horse didn't hesitate, its hooves throwing a spray of sparkling droplets high in the air as it splashed across the stream. The injured man lay face down about 30 feet on the other side of the creek. He hadn't moved for the past several minutes. Susanna hoped he was just unconscious and not dead. Susanna reined in and studied the man for a few heartbeats before dismounting. He was good-sized and appeared to be young. He wore regular range clothes, the sort of garb any cowboy would wear. A gun belt was strapped around his hips, but the holster was empty. She didn't see a hat anywhere. The butternut shirt he wore had a large, dark stain on the right side, a few inches above the waist. That was an ominous sign, an indication of a likely bullet wound. She couldn't see his face, but she recognized the set of his shoulders and the thick brown hair.
13: Cal!
12: She ran to his side, dropped to her knees beside him, and took hold of his shoulders, being careful to roll him over on his left side and not his injured right. She maneuvered him onto his back. The face with its closed eyes was drawn and haggard, but it belonged unmistakably to Calvin Woods.
13: Cal!
12: There was no response. Fighting off the panic that threatened to overwhelm her, Susanna stared at his chest. After a tense moment, she was able to tell that he was breathing. His chest rose and fell fairly steadily. He was hurt, no doubt about that, and had lost a considerable amount of blood, but he was alive. Susanna lifted her head and looked around wildly. No one was in sight. That was good in one way and bad in another. She needed help. She didn't know anything about taking care of bullet wounds, and she wasn't sure she was strong enough to lift Cal's senseless form onto her horse. She didn't even consider trying to catch the unsaddled horse he must have ridden here.
13: What am I going to do with you?
12: To her surprise, his eyelids flickered, although his eyes didn't open.
14: Who?
13: What is it, Cal? What are you trying to say?
14: Who? Where?
13: It's Susanna Bolton. Do you hear me? It's Susanna. You're on my father's ranch. You're on the Triangle B. Cal, how badly are you hurt?
14: Smoke. Got her. Tell Smoke.
12: She had no idea where Smoke Jensen was right now, and she couldn't have left Cal alone to go find him anyway. Whatever Cal had to tell Smoke, he would just have to wait. The only chance she had of saving his life was to get him on her horse and back to the ranch headquarters.
13: Do you think that if I help you, you can stand up and walk?
14: Rustlers, after me.
12: That sent a painful jolt to her heart. He must have found the gang of thieves that had been stealing cattle from the ranchers in the valley. They had wounded him, but he had gotten away from them. They would be tracking him, Susanna thought. They would be bent on finding him and killing him, and anyone else who happened to be with him. Susanna's jaw tightened. She leaned over Cal to slide her arm around his shoulders.
13: Come on. We have to get you out of here.
12: She gritted her teeth as she struggled to lift him to his feet. He seemed to be trying to get his legs under him so he could help her, but his muscles wouldn't cooperate. He was as limp as a rag doll. Susanna got behind him and stuck her arms under his.
13: I'm sorry if this hurts.
12: She summoned up all the strength she could muster and straightened her back and legs. She had never lifted that much weight in her life, but somehow she found the determination to do it. Cal was up and on his own feet, and that took some of the strain off of her. Holding him like that had to pull on his side where he was wounded. If his injury had stopped bleeding, it would probably start again. But once he was up, he stayed there. His eyes were open now, and he blinked blearily as he turned his head to look around.
14: Oh.
13: Susanna.
14: Susanna? Susanna Bolton?
13: That's right. Now, can you walk?
14: I'm fine.
12: That was so blatantly false that she wanted to laugh. Instead, she leaned forward and tried to urge him to take a step toward her horse, standing nearby and waiting patiently with its reins dangling to the ground. Cal lurched ahead. She lurched with him. She kept her arms around his chest from behind, gripping her left wrist with her right hand and holding on for dear life. Cal took another unsteady step.
14: They'll be coming for me. The rustlers.
13: I know. We'll get you back to the ranch.
14: No time. They weren't far behind. Surprised they're not here by now. Got to hide.
13: Where?
12: She jerked her head from side to side as she searched for some place they could get out of sight. Large boulders littered the top of the ridge that rose on this side of the creek, she saw. If they could get up there, they might be able to hide among the rocks, but the climb would be a hard one, and she didn't know if Cal could make it.
13: Come on. You have to get on my horse, then we'll hide.
12: Cal didn't argue. His head sagged forward. He seemed to be barely conscious. Susanna forced him to walk again. The horse shied away at their approach, maybe spooked by the smell of blood coming from Cal's wound. Susanna bit back a frustrated sob. She braced Cal up as best she could, hung on to him with one arm, and extended the other hand toward the horse.
13: Come here. Come on, sweetie. Come on over here to me.
12: Gradually, the animal seemed to relax, and curiosity impelled it to come closer. Forcing herself to move slowly and carefully instead of lunging for the reins, Susanna reached out and snagged them. She pulled the horse closer. It was cooperating now.
13: Reach up and get hold of the horn. I'll lift you, but you'll have to help pull yourself up. Cal!
12: Cal's head came up a little. He shook it and blinked his eyes open again.
14: Susanna?
13: Get hold of the saddle horn. Do it now. We have to hurry.
12: The urgency of her tone must have gotten through to him. He lifted shaking hands and clasped them over the saddle horn. Once he had a good grip on it, Susanna risked letting go of him and bending to take hold of his left leg. She raised it and awkwardly worked his foot into the stirrup. Then she hugged him around the middle and took a deep breath.
13: Up you go!
12: Everything whirled crazily around Cal, as if the world had suddenly started spinning the wrong way. His muscles felt as weak as those of a newborn kitten, but he forced them to work anyway. Then he was in the saddle, sitting there with his heart pounding so hard in his chest he worried it was going to bust right through. Somehow, he stayed on the horse and didn't topple off.
13: Hang on. I can't hold you in the saddle. You'll have to stay up there yourself. I need to lead the horse. We're going up this ridge to see if we can find a place to hide from the rustlers.
14: I'm all right. Let's get out of here.
12: Gripping the reins tightly, Susanna began leading the horse through the trees and away from the creek. They soon reached the base of the ridge and started up the slope. It was rough, rocky going, but Susanna's horse, a sturdy little mare, was sure-footed. Susanna seemed to sense that. She allowed the horse to pick out its own path as she urged it to keep moving. They had left the trees along the creek and now ascended a rugged, brush-dotted incline. That meant they were pretty much out in the open. The pursuers might come along and spot them at any moment. They could open fire with rifles from a distance. Some damn owl hoot might be drawing a bead on Susanna right now.
14: You ought to leave me here. Oh, light a shuck.
13: If that means what I think it does, I'm not going to do that. We've come this far, and I'm not going to abandon you.
14: But they find us, they'll kill you too.
13: They'll try to, but I'll fight. I have a carbine, you know.
12: Cal had seen the stock of the weapon in the saddle boot. Susanna was armed all right, but he didn't have any faith in her ability to use the carbine. The shape he was in, he wasn't sure he was capable of it right now either. From what he knew of her, she had lived a pampered, easy life until now. She'd never had to deal with some cowpoke wounded by rustlers. Well, she had gotten him on his feet and into this saddle, he reminded himself. She was doing pretty good so far. Since he was riding a saddled horse, it had to be her mount. The horse he had used to escape from the Wide Looper's hideout must have wandered away after he fell off it. It was probably still around the creek somewhere. The rustlers would find it, but not him, and they would know he was on foot. They wouldn't stop looking until they found him, and they would find Susanna at the same time. Fate had doomed her by letting her come along and stumble across him. He wasn't going to allow that to happen. He would figure out a way to save her whether he survived or not.
14: We need to split up.
13: We just had this argument, don't you remember?
14: When we get to the top of the ridge, leave me there. Take the horse and get back to your pa's ranch as fast as you can.
13: We're already on the Triangle B.
14: You can leave me this rifle. I'll hold those varmints off. Give you plenty of time to get away.
13: You just don't listen at all, do you? I'm not leaving you, Cal. Whatever happens, we'll face it together.
12: He didn't have the energy to argue with her. They could talk more about it when they got to the top of this ridge, which still seemed miles away rather than the 40 or 50 yards it actually was. Cal held onto the saddle horn so tightly that Susanna might have to pry his fingers off it once they reached the top, assuming they made it that far. He felt a wet heat on his side and knew the wound there had started bleeding again. Pain was worse now, too. He felt it with every step the horse took. Every thudding impact of hoof against stony ground made fresh jolts of misery shoot through him. His jaw was clenched so tight he started to worry that his teeth might break. After what seemed like a year or two, and with stunning abruptness, the angle went away. The horse walked over level ground once again. Cal hunched forward in the saddle and swayed. Susanna was there beside him, reaching up to take hold of his arm and steady him.
13: Almost there. There's a nice cluster of boulders just up ahead. We'll get among them, and anybody who's looking for us won't be able to see us, especially from down below.
12: But if the rustlers were decent trackers, they might be able to follow the horse's trail up here, Cal thought. Susanna led the horse through a gap between two boulders that were larger than the log cabin in which Cal had been held prisoner. Beyond them was a roughly circular open space about 30 feet across. Some smaller rocks and thick clumps of brush surrounded the small clearing. A half dozen men could have defended the place effectively from attackers. How good a job an inexperienced young woman and a badly wounded cowboy could do remained to be seen. Cal hoped fervently they wouldn't find out.
13: Let's see if we can get you down.
12: Susanna moved to Cal's side and reached up with both arms. He kicked his right foot out of the stirrup and started to swing that leg back and around as he normally would have. And with no warning, the world once again did that thing where it turned sideways. He fell off the horse right into her arms. But Susanna stood her ground and caught hold of Cal as he toppled against her. For a second, it appeared she was going to be able to stay upright, but his unexpected weight was too much for her. Both of them lost their footing and went down. Cal landed on top. The fall and the sudden worry he felt for her drove his brain back to full awareness.
14: I'm sorry, I did. Oh, God. Oh, Lord. I didn't mean to fall on you. How bad are you hurt?
13: I'm all right. Just get off me.
12: She put her hands on his shoulders and pushed while he tried to roll to the side at the same time. He wound up on his back. She lay beside him in the same position. Cal turned his head to look over at her. Her face was pale. He was afraid she had broken a bone or that he had crushed something inside her when he landed on her.
14: I'm sorry. World just turned into a bucking bronco there without any warning.
13: I think I may have bruised a rib or something. But really, I'm all right, Cal. You didn't do any real damage when you landed on me.
14: Oh, this is downright humiliating. Oh.
13: What is? Falling off a horse or being saved by a girl? I imagine a tough cowboy would be embarrassed about both of those things.
14: I am not embarrassed, just worried about you is all.
13: Yeah, sure. Let's get you sitting up. You think you can scoot over so that your back is propped against that boulder? Now that we're out of sight, I need to check on that wound of yours.
12: Slowly and clumsily, with the two of them both straining, they got him into a sitting position where he was able to lean against the rock. Susanna was about to pull up his shirt when Cal stopped her.
15: Oh, leave that alone for now. You need to get the horse tied so it can't run off.
13: Oh, yes, that's a good idea.
12: Susanna scrambled to her feet and went over to the horse. As Cal watched her, she had to admit she didn't move like she was badly hurt. Maybe bruised, like she said, but no broken bones. In fact, even under these terrible circumstances, he realized that she looked pretty darn good. She wore a Stetson hat that had fallen off and hung behind her neck, caught there by the chin strap. Her blonde hair was in disarray, but its tousled appearance didn't detract from her beauty. She was dressed for riding in denim trousers, a white shirt, and a lightweight denim jacket. Expensive benchmade boots were on her feet. The saddle on the horse was an expensive one, too, Cal noted, as Susanna took hold of the reins. Nothing but the best for her. Yet she had risked it all to help a 40-a-month and found cowpuncher, and she was still risking her life. She would be in mortal peril as long as she was with him. Sometimes you found good, solid quality underneath the frills and fripperies if you were lucky. She led the horse over to some brush and tied the reins to a sturdy-looking branch. Then she came back across the clearing to kneel beside Cal. She reached for his blood-stained shirt, but once again he stopped her.
15: Listen.
12: They stayed there, silent.

0: Smoke and Pearly and the other hands from the Sugarloaf crew were looking for him, but he couldn't risk calling out to whoever it was. There was too big a chance he would lead would-be killers right to him.
1: Go over and hold your hand over your horse's nose, or else she's liable to make a racket when the other horses go by.
2: Hold her nose?
0: Susanna looked like she thought that was a disgusting idea. But when Cal nodded firmly, she stood up and moved across the clearing to do as she was told.
1: Wait a minute. Bring that carbine first.
0: Susanna gave him another dubious look, but she pulled the carbine from the saddle boot and carried it across the clearing to him.
2: You're in no shape to be fighting.
1: I know, but at least I've used one of these before.
2: After this is over, you'll have to teach me how to shoot.
0: Cal nodded curtly. He liked that idea more than he was willing to let on right now. But first, they had to survive the next few minutes. He motioned for her to go back to a horse and keep the animal quiet. Susanna did so, making a face as she closed her hand over the horse's nose. The horse didn't like it much either, but it didn't put up a fight. The tension grew worse inside Cal as the hoofbeats came closer. He felt like he was wound up so tightly that he might fly apart like a watch when somebody was foolish enough to pry the back off.
3: I don't see anything.
4: I'll go up on the other bank a ways.
3: Maybe I'll ride up on top of this ridge and see if I can get a good look around from there.
0: Cal's heart sank as he heard the first man say that. If the fella rode up here among the rocks, he couldn't help but see Cal and Susanna. Cal checked the carbine. No round in the chamber, of course. That meant he'd have to work the lever before he could open fire. That would make some noise, and it was a sound most men out here on the frontier would recognize instantly. Susanna's eyes were wide with impending panic as rocks and gravel clattered down at the bottom of the slope. The searcher had started up toward him. Cal motioned to her, trying to communicate his assurance that everything would be all right, but he couldn't tell if she understood or not. The man's horse made enough noise coming up the incline that Cal was able to cock the carbine without having to worry too much about the searcher hearing it. Cal braced his back against a rock and lifted the carbine. As he nestled the stock against his shoulder, he levered the barrel and aimed at the approximate spot where the rustler's head was likely to come into view when he reached the top of the slope. The idea of shooting a man without any warning like that rubbed Cal the wrong way, but he didn't see any other option. The shot would attract the attention of the second man and any other rustlers in the area, but that couldn't be helped. At least if he ventilated that varmint, the odds against him and Susanna would be whittled down a little. Without even thinking about it, he held his breath as he waited, and Susanna began to look more and more scared and horrified. Judging by the sound of the hoofbeats, the rider had almost reached the crest.
4: Hey, Dunnigan, come here. I found the kid's horse.
0: With a clatter of steel-shod hooves against rocks, the searcher turned and started back down the slope. Cal could tell what was happening from the sound as well as if he were able to see it. As he listened to the hoofbeats fade, he lowered the carbine.
1: Whew.
0: He hoped the horse on which he had escaped had drifted a good way on down the creek. If it had, the rustlers might continue their search in that direction rather than doubling back up here on the ridge. Susanna looked at him and raised her eyebrows. He figured she was asking if she could let go of her horse's nose. He shook his head. They needed to wait a little longer before they assumed it was safe. Cal sat there with the carbine across his legs until he judged that enough time had passed. Then he nodded to Susanna and set the weapon aside. She hurried across the clearing and knelt beside him again.
2: I thought we were, how would you say it out here, done for?
1: Whew. That's as good as any, and I thought the same thing. It was mighty close. We got a guardian angel watching over us today, that's for sure.

0: would have happened if they'd found us?
1: We'd have had a fight on our hands, but they would have had a fight to deal with, too. I don't plan on crossing the divide easy-like when my time comes.
0: Crossing the divide? You mean dying?
1: Yeah, that's what it means.
0: I would have fought, too, however I could. Now, I really need to take a look at this wound. You don't want to go to all the trouble of escaping from those rustlers and then die from a simple bullet wound festering.
1: Go ahead, and don't worry about trying to be too easy.
0: I won't.
2: Despite what she said, he could tell she was being as careful as she could while she lifted his shirt and tried to bare the wound. The recent bleeding had loosened the shirt from where it had been stuck, but a few places were still stubborn and didn't want to let go because of the dried blood.
0: Oh no, I've started it bleeding again.
1: You don't happen to have any whiskey in your saddlebags, do you?
0: You want a drink at a time like this?
1: As a matter of fact, that doesn't sound half bad, but I was thinking more of using it to clean the wound. What does it look like?
0: Let me get my canteen. We'll have to use water to get some of that blood off.
2: Hurriedly, she fetched the canteen and then tore some cloth from the tail of her shirt. When she pulled the garment loose from her trousers to do that, she revealed a strip of bare belly for a moment. Under the circumstances, Cal shouldn't have even noticed that, he told himself, but he sure did. And he found the sight pretty intriguing to boot. Susanna soaked the cloth and then bent to the task of cleaning the bullet wound. Cal gritted his teeth more. A few shots of Who Hit John would have come in mighty handy right about now. Finally, Susanna finished and sat back.
0: It really doesn't look too bad.
1: Whew, that's good to hear, I reckon, because it sure hurts like blazes.
0: I imagine it does. The bullet left a gash in your side about 4 inches long. It didn't penetrate deeply, though. It just plowed a furrow, I suppose you could say.
1: Well, a furrow in the flesh. Well, if I'm not shot through and through, I reckon I'll probably live.
0: I think there's a good chance of it. You just need that wound cleaned properly and bandaged, then a couple of weeks' rest. I'll take you back to the ranch and my father can send to Big Rock for the doctor.
1: Not just yet. Not with those killers roaming around. I think we better stay right here for now. Maybe try to make it after night falls if they haven't come back around by then.
0: Okay. That will give you a chance to rest for a while, too. I think you need that as much as anything right now.
1: You're probably right about that.
2: She sat down beside him and leaned back against a massive boulder.
0: Why don't you tell me about what happened?
2: Well, that sounded like as good a way as any to pass the time. Well, almost as good a way as any, he corrected himself. But as stove up as he wasn't in good enough shape for anything else. He sat there and told her about the events of the night the rustlers raided the Mirror Three. He explained how he had watched the running fight between the rustlers and the regulators, then trailed the cattle thieves after Deke Stratton's men turned back.
1: Whew! I ran into some bad luck, though, and they caught me. I figured they'd kill me, but they decided they would keep me prisoner instead. They thought their boss might want to talk to me. I don't know why. Maybe they figured he'd have some questions for me. Not that I would have cooperated and answered. You know, after that fight, when I was listening to them talking, a funny thing happened. I thought one of the voices was familiar.
0: How is that possible? It was the rustlers who captured you, right?
1: Yeah.
0: And you don't know any of them.
1: You wouldn't think so, but I would have sworn I heard that voice before. You heard those two hombres yelling at each other earlier. Did you recognize either of their voices?
0: Not at all. Did you?
1: Nope. I'd say they're both strangers to me, but I'd sure like to know who that other fellow was.
2: They were both quiet again for a minute. Then Cal took up the story once more, telling her how he'd escaped from the cabin in the hideout canyon and describing the place for her.
0: It certainly sounds inhospitable.
1: You could say that, all right.
0: Go on. What happened after you got away?
1: A lot of riding and hoping I wasn't going to pass out from losing all that blood. I don't know how I stayed ahead of that bunch and kept them from catching me, but somehow I dodged them. When I figured I'd given them the slip, I put as much ground between us as I could because I knew they'd likely pick up the trail and come after me. Well, that's how it turned out, all right.
0: But now you have a chance to get away from them and be safe.
2: Suzanne rested her head against his shoulder.
0: We are safe, aren't we?
1: For now.
2: Cal was trying to appear calm and strong, but that took an effort. Weariness kept welling up inside him, and his eyelids felt mighty heavy from time to time. Susanna's head was close enough to his that he smelled the clean fragrance of her hair. That made him feel good, but it didn't do anything to ease the tiredness in him. If anything, the warmth and closeness of her just made an overpowering lassitude steal over him more and more. When he could tell from her deep, regular breathing as she leaned against him that she had dozed off, he knew it was hopeless. An exhausted slumber was going to claim him, too. He couldn't afford to fall asleep, he told himself sternly. One of them had to remain awake and listen for the return of the rustlers, but the weight of everything was just too much. Cal's eyes closed, and in moments, he had slipped off into a restful darkness. Once they were inside the ranch house, Emmeline Bolton offered Smoke a drink.
3: That's a mite early in the day for me, and to tell you the truth, I'm not that much of a drinker to start with. Just a beer now and then will do for me when it comes to that sort of thing. I prefer coffee, to be honest.
4: You just used the words truth and honest, Smoke. Being truthful and trustworthy is important to you, isn't it?
3: I'd say that's mighty important.
4: And yet here you are, a married man in the home of another woman who's not your wife, about to make love to her.
3: When you put it like that, it sounds pretty bad.
4: It sounds pretty far-fetched, Smoke. Now that you're actually here, I can't bring myself to believe that you'd go through with such a dalliance. And believe me, I've seen plenty of men who are more than capable of such a thing. So tell me, why are you really here?
2: He couldn't very well tell her he'd hoped to find something confirming that her husband was the ringleader of the rustlers. He still believed that was possible, even likely. But the idea of finding evidence this way was a long shot at best. Suddenly, he felt foolish in over his head. And that was a very rare sensation for Smoke Jensen to experience.
3: Maybe I'd better just go back to the Sugarloaf.
2: He started to turn away, but she moved sharply toward him.
4: No, not yet.
2: Then she was right in front of him, close enough to reach up and twine her arms around his neck as she leaned against him, pressing her body to his with a hard urgency. Her arms tightened and drew his head down to hers. Her lips found his and clung to him with a heated persistence. Purely out of instinct, his arms went around her waist. No man alive could have failed to embrace her in that situation. But the reaction lasted only an instant. Smoke got control of himself, put his hands on her waist, and gently but firmly moved her back so that he could no longer feel the soft, warm thrust of her bosom or the arching pressure of her hips. He lifted his head, which broke the kiss, although he still seemed to taste her on his lips. For a moment, Emmeline looked like the kiss had affected her, too, even though she was the one who'd initiated it. She was breathing a little hard and had a slightly stunned expression on her face, as if she were surprised at the depth of feeling the brief contact had aroused in her. Then, Smoke wasn't expecting that at all. He couldn't find a thing to say as he wondered why Emmeline was laughing. She put her hands against his chest and gently pushed him away.
4: Oh, my. Sally really is a lucky woman. Does she know what a lucky woman she is, Smoke?
3: You'd have to ask her that.
4: No, I don't believe I will. She strikes me as the sort of woman who wouldn't take that very well. I imagine her response would be emphatic, to say the least.
3: More than likely.
4: I believe there's actually a pot of coffee on the stove in the kitchen. Why don't I get a cup of it for you?
3: That would be nice. Thank you.
4: Come with me. You can have it in the kitchen.
2: It was amazing how quickly the atmosphere had changed. Smoke sat down at the kitchen table and Emmeline poured a cup of coffee for him. This was like a neighborly visit now instead of an illicit rendezvous. Emmeline sat down across the table from him.
4: I'd still like to know why you rode over here today, Smoke, if you had no intention of going through with what I thought was going to happen.
3: I never said I had no intention of it. Maybe I just wanted to find out, well...
4: Just how faithful you really are? I suppose most men are curious about that at one time or another. And most fail the test, I suspect. But perhaps it's best things worked out this way. Now we can be friends in the future.
3: I don't see why not.
2: They chatted for a few more minutes. Then Smoke lifted his head as he heard something outside that caught his interest. He didn't have any trouble identifying the sound, having heard similar ones many times in the past.
3: Rider coming. I'd say he's in a hurry, too.
4: Is that bad?
3: It can be. There's no way of knowing until he gets here. But since your husband isn't here, I reckon I'd better go see what they want.
4: You don't think those outlaws would come here in the middle of the day, do you?
3: Not likely. You just stay here, and I'll see what it's all about.
2: Smoke walked back through the luxuriously furnished house and stepped out onto the front porch. The rider who was galloping in was close now. Smoke recognized him as one of Stratton's regulators. The man brought his mount to an abrupt halt in front of the ranch house and frowned in apparent surprise at Smoke.
5: Where's Bolton?
3: Out on the range with his crew. Do you need to see him? Has something happened?
5: You could say that. We've caught those damn rustlers.
3: What?
5: I told you. We caught those damn rustlers. Some of them, anyway. Came on half a dozen of them cutting out a jag of cattle to drive off.
3: In broad daylight?
5: We didn't ask them if they'd gone loco, if that's what you mean. It was plain as day what was going on. We rounded them up, and then Deke said he was going to question them. Well, he sent me to fetch Bolton. Reckon he figures on trying to make them tell where their hideout is. So, you say Bolton isn't here. Deke thought he might want to see what's going to happen.
3: That's right. He's up on the north part of the spread with his crew checking out some fresh range.
5: I don't reckon Deke will want to wait long enough for me to fetch Bolton from all the way up yonder. He'll just have to go ahead without him.
2: The man started to turn his horse.
3: Hold on. I'm coming with you.
5: Nobody said anything about bringing you back with me, Jensen.
2: So the hired gun knew who he was, Smoke thought. That might be a good thing. The man probably wouldn't be inclined to argue too much.
3: Stratton didn't tell you not to bring me, did he?
5: No, I reckon he didn't. Seeing as how he didn't even know you'd be here. Come on, I suppose, if that's what you want.
2: Smoke untied his horse and swung up into the saddle. Emmeline came out onto the porch. Smoke nodded to her and pinched the brim of his hat.
3: I'll give my wife your kind regards, Mrs. Bolton.
4: You be sure to do that, Mr. Jensen.
2: Smoke didn't know if that little exchange fooled the regulator, nor did he care. This whole thing had been a fiasco, a rare miscalculation on his part. And if the regulators really had caught some of the rustlers, that might mean all his fancy theories about Thaddeus Bolton being the gang's ringleader were wrong, too. The two men rode side by side, moving at a fast pace across the range. They headed west across the ranch headquarters for several miles.
5: We're getting pretty close.
6: How did you happen to find those rustlers?
5: Just came across them on one of our regular patrols, that's all. You know we've been riding all over the valley. Today we happen to be in the right place at the right time.
3: The wrong place. And time for those rustlers, I suppose.
2: The gunman just shrugged. A few minutes later, they came in sight of a large number of horses standing near a scattered group of trees. Several men had been given the job of holding the horses. Each man hung on to the reins of three or four mounts. The rest of the regulators were clustered near the trees. Half a dozen horses were standing in the shadows underneath the trees, too, but these had riders, Smoke noted. Those men sat stiffly in their saddles, and as Smoke and his companion came closer, he saw why they seemed so tense. Each man had a rope around his neck, leading up to a tree branch above his head. Those ropes were fashioned into traditional nooses with the hangman's knot snugged up under the left ear, ready for the fatal drop. Smoke reined in sharply.
3: This is a lynching.
5: Justice is more like it. You know how these things work out here on the frontier, Jensen. When you catch a horse thief or a cattle rustler in the act, you string them up. Quick and simple. Over and done with.
2: That was true. That sort of rough justice was common and always had been ever since settlers had started to move into the West. There were plenty of places where the official law was too far away to be of any practical use. Honest men took care of outlaws on the spot. Smoke had delivered his own brand of justice from the flaming muzzle of a gun too many times to claim any moral high ground in a situation such as this, but that didn't mean he had to like seeing hombres with nooses around their necks. Deke Stratton was one of the men who had dismounted to watch the hanging. He turned to look at the two newcomers and then strode towards Smoke.
6: What are you doing here, Jensen? I sent Rusty to fetch Mr. Bolton, not you.
3: I happened to be there at the Triangle B headquarters, and Bolton wasn't. When I heard that you'd rounded up some of the rustlers, I wanted to see for myself.
6: You didn't trust what Rusty said? Well, it doesn't matter. Take a look for yourself. There they are.
2: The six horses fidgeted slightly under their grim burdens. In addition to the nooses around their necks, the prisoners' hands were tied behind their backs. Four were white, the other two Mexican. One of the white men was older, probably in his 50s, to judge by his leathery, weathered face and thin and white hair. All the others were in their 20s. They were all dressed in well-worn range clothes. They didn't look much like outlaws and cattle thieves to Smoke, but it was hard to tell about such things by appearances. The old-timer lifted his head and called to Smoke.
7: Hey, mister, are you the boss of these men?
3: Not really, but they work for the Cattlemen's Association and I'm a member.
7: Well then, how about telling them that they're making a mighty big mistake?
6: The hell we are. We caught you red-handed messing around with cattle that don't belong to you. That's rustling in my book, or anybody else's book.
8: That's a damn lie! We were just riding through. We weren't stealing any of those cows.
2: Smoke moved his horse forward. On horseback, he was on the same level as the prisoners, and he wanted to stay there so he could get a better look at them. Several other regulators frowned and stiffened like they wanted to stop him. But they moved aside when Stratton gave them a curt nod.
3: What's your name?
7: Amos Porter. Those are my boys, Edsel, Vince, and Tim. The two down on the end are friends of ours, Diego and Manuel Sanchez. We're on our way over the mountains, heading west to the gold fields. Figured we'd try our luck there.
5: You're not on your way anywhere but hell, you old pelican.
7: Please, mister, I'm telling the truth. Yeah, we rode up on some cows without meaning anything by it, and they spooked and took off, but we weren't driving them anywhere. I swear it on the memory of my wife, these boys' ma. I sure wouldn't lie about nothing like that.
2: The old man sounded sincere. Now that Smoke had gotten a better look at him and the younger men, he could see the resemblance. He didn't doubt that the old-timer was telling the truth about them being his sons. Well, but that didn't mean he was being honest about his intentions. Smoke had heard about plenty of families that had turned outlaw, and he'd run across some of them himself. But from what had been said so far, he could understand why Stratton and the other regulators believed they'd corralled some of the rustlers. It was a logical conclusion after coming across strangers being around moving cattle, but it was just as possible the old man wasn't lying.
3: Stratton, I think you should take these men into Big Rock and turn them over to Sheriff Carson. Let the law sort this out.
6: That'd be a waste of time and effort. I tried to get them to tell us where the hideout is so we can round up the rest of the bunch, but they won't admit to anything.
8: That's because they ain't anything to admit. Our pa's telling the truth. We're not rustlers.
7: If you can see your way to convincing these fellas not to string us up, sir, we'll be out of this valley by nightfall and you won't never see hide nor hair of us around these parts again. I swear it, sir, by all that's holy.
3: If we turn you over to Sheriff Carson and you're telling the truth, you won't have to worry.
7: Oh, there ain't no need to bring the law into this. I'm telling the truth, as the good Lord is my witness. And if you just let us go...
6: You see, Jensen, he doesn't want us to turn him over to the sheriff. Why do you reckon that is? You think maybe it's because him and these whelps of his are wanted?
2: That actually seemed pretty likely, Smoke thought. Otherwise, Porter would have jumped at the suggestion that the regulators take the prisoners to Big Rock. The old man must have realized his misstep.
7: It's true, me and the boys might have got crosswise with the law a time or two in the past, but that don't mean we tried to rustle that stock or done anything else unlawful around here. We ain't wanted in Colorado, but there might be a little paper out on us in Kansas.
3: Stratton, no matter what they're guilty of in Kansas, that doesn't mean they're part of the gang that's been raising all hell around here.
6: I'm tired of this argument. You're just one member of the association, Jensen. You can't give me any orders. My job is to clean up the rustling around here, and when I took it, I was told I'd have a free hand. Now, I'm going to see to it that these men get what's coming to them. If you don't like that, take it up at the next meeting.
2: Smoke glanced around. The regulators were all watching him now. Some of them had their hands on gun butts. Others, who held rifles, had shifted the barrel so they were aimed in Smoke's general direction.
3: You're about to be out of a job, and I'm not going to wait for the next meeting either.
6: You pull iron and you'll have a pound of lead in you 2 seconds later.
3: You'll be just as dead, though, no matter what happens to me.
2: Smoke didn't know how the standoff was going to turn out, but he thought he saw a flicker of surrender in Stratton's ice-cold eyes. The regulator boss might be about to order his men not to hang the prisoners after all. Smoke would have been satisfied with that outcome, but it never came about, because at that moment, Amos Porter's nerve broke. The old man banged his feet against the flanks of the horse underneath him. The horse jumped ahead and Porter dropped.
8: No!
2: The other prisoners screamed in fear, but all their cries were cut short as their horses leaped out from under them too, and they plummeted to their deaths. One of the Mexicans didn't die instantly, but he kicked frantically only twice before his legs went still, and he hung as limp and lifeless as the others before Smoke could even think about trying to save him. A bitter taste filled Smoke's mouth as he looked at the dead men.
3: You still could have gotten this wrong.
6: Nobody around here is going to believe that, Jensen. And you know I'm right.
2: Smoke had to agree. When the story got around, a few folks might harbor some doubt about the guilt of this bunch, but they would give Stratton the benefit of those doubts. The regulators wouldn't be in any trouble over what had happened here today. Smoke didn't say any of that out loud, just knowing it was bad enough.
3: at least have the common decency to bury these men.
6: Sure, but we're not going to waste time digging six holes. One big one will be enough.
2: Disgusted, Smoke turned his horse away sharply before the tight rein he had on his temper slipped. He didn't look back as he rode off. Looking back wasn't going to change anything or do any good. Sally must have heard the horse approaching because she was waiting on the front porch when Smoke rode up to the ranch house. The anxious expression on her face became even more worried when she saw the bleak lines in which his features were set. He swung down from the saddle, looped the reins around the hitching post, and started up the steps.
0: Oh, Smoke, you didn't...
3: Didn't what? With Emmeline Bolton? Not hardly. Not with her or anybody else.
0: Oh, thank goodness. But something has happened. I can tell by looking at you.
3: Let's sit down. I'll tell you about it.
2: Smoke proceeded to do so as they sat in the rocking chairs on the porch. Sally's expression grew horrified as he told her how Stratton and the other regulators had strung up the six drifters.
0: I've never known you to be upset about outlaws getting what's coming to them, Smoke. Does that mean you believe those men weren't rustlers at all?
3: I don't know what to think, and that's the honest truth. From the things the old man said, it's pretty clear they were on the run from the law in Kansas. But they might have been telling the truth about heading for the gold fields. The whole story about just happening onto the cattle and then being jumped by Stratton and his men right afterwards might well be true.
0: I suppose we'll never know, now that they're dead.
3: That's right. We'll never know. But even if they were a part of the gang, this probably won't put an end to what's going on. There are more rustlers than just the six men who are hanged today.
0: Maybe what happened to them will scare the others and make them leave this part of the country once they hear about it.
3: That's possible. But if they do, we'll never recover the stock they already rustled.
0: Better that than them continuing to raid the valley's ranches, stealing and killing, isn't it?
3: Sure. I just hate to see them get away with it. That's all.
0: What does this do to your theory about Thaddeus Bolton being behind the rustling?
3: It puts us right back where we started. I had my doubts that Stratton and the regulators were really trying to put a stop to the raids if Bolton was in back of them. But they seem bound and determined to hang those men today. The whole thing doesn't put Bolton in the clear, but it weakens the case against him, that's for sure.
0: You didn't find anything incriminating at the Triangle B Ranch house?
3: All I found there was a feeling that I was being a big old fool. And Emmeline wasn't taken by the act either. When it came right down to it, she knew I wasn't going to betray you.
0: Well, I can't say I'm disappointed by the way that part of it turned out. I always trusted you, Smoke. But you're really not cut out to play games like that. You're too fine and decent.
3: I'm glad to hear you say that. But it still leaves us in the dark when it comes to rounding up that gang.
0: What do we do now?
3: Wait for a ray of light to break through, I reckon. And not give up hope.
2: And at the mention of hope, he thought about Cal. He hadn't given up on the young cowboy either.
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0: The sun had gone down by the time Cal woke up. Full dark surrounded him and Susanna, and at first he was disoriented with no idea how much time had passed or where he was, other than the fact that she was there with him, warm and soft as she rested against his left side. He had jerked a little when he woke up, and that must have partially roused her from slumber because she shifted a little. His left arm was around her shoulders. Instinctively, he tightened the embrace. That must have reassured her and kept her from coming fully awake. He felt her relax against him. Within a minute or two, her deep, regular breathing told him she was asleep again. No matter how good it felt to just sit here and hold her, Cal's heart slugged in his chest, and a sense of alarm filled his brains as the cobwebs began to clear. Clearly, since they were still here among the boulders where they had dozed off, the rustlers hadn't found them. By now, the outlaws must have given up the search and headed back to their hideout. That was what Cal hoped anyway, because he still wasn't in any shape to handle a gunfight, and he didn't want Susanna mixed up in anything so dangerous. His eyes adjusted to the darkness well enough for him to be able to make out the large, dark shape of Susanna's horse on the other side of the clearing as it nibbled on brush to which it was tied. Cal tilted his head back, studied the stars, and tried to figure out what time it was. The moon was nothing but an orange crescent hanging low in the sky off to his right, so that wasn't much help. Susanna was waking up naturally this time, rather than being disturbed by him. He had to admit he was a mite relieved. As pleasant as it was to sit and hold her, he had stiffened up some, and it would feel good to move around a bit.
1: Where? Why am I? Oh, where am I? What is this place? Cal?
2: You're all right. You're fine, Susanna. Don't get upset.
1: Upset? But you... Cal, you were wounded.
2: I'll be all right.
1: The rustlers?
2: I reckon we can assume they didn't come back. We wouldn't still be sitting here if they had.
1: Do you think they're still lurking around here somewhere?
2: I don't know, but it doesn't seem likely. I think there's probably a better chance they've gone back to their hideout. If they did, they're liable to clear out because of the chance that I got away and could lead a posse back there. Probably won't try to drive those cows in the dark tonight, but it wouldn't surprise me if they made a move first thing in the morning.
1: What should we do?
2: I need to get to the Sugar Loaf and tell Smoke what's going on. There's still a chance he can round up the whole bunch, but he'll have to hurry.
1: The Triangle B is closer, and you still need medical attention. Why don't we try to make it there, and my father can send a rider to the Sugarloaf to fetch Mr. Jensen?
0: At first, Cal wanted to insist that he had to ride directly to the Sugarloaf, but what Susanna suggested made sense. And in the long run, it might get word to Smoke sooner, because they couldn't move very fast with him wounded and riding double.
2: All right, we'll go to your pa's ranch. Let me see if I can get on that horse.
1: I'll help you.
2: I think I can do it this time, but if I need a hand, I'll be mighty happy to have you lend it.
1: First things first, you need to get on your feet.
2: Yeah, that may be harder than it sounds.
0: She stood beside him on his left, got her arms under his arm, and lifted as he tried to stand up. He came up pretty wobbly and swayed some once he was upright. He was able to lean on Susanna, though, and after a moment he felt stronger. She stayed beside him, supporting him as he shuffled across the clearing toward the horse. Once they were there, he hung on to the saddle while she slid the carbine back in its scabbard. He lifted his foot to the stirrup by himself, and then with Susanna behind him pushing, he pulled himself up onto the horse's back. He took his left foot out of the stirrup so she could use it. She was able to swing up behind him and settle down right behind the saddle.
2: Put your arms around my waist and hang on.
1: I don't want to hurt you.
2: It'll be a bigger problem for both of us if you were to fall off and break a leg.
1: That's true.
0: Cal tugged gently on the reins and tapped the horse's flanks with his boot heels. The animal turned toward the slope. The horse didn't want to go down the ridge in the dark, but Cal knew how to get balky mounts to cooperate. He had started to feel even more lightheaded, but he forced himself to ignore that and concentrate on what he was doing. He insisted that the horse descend that slope, but he let the animal pick its own path. Just as on the previous ride, every step made Cal's side throb with pain. Maybe it wasn't quite as bad as before, but it was still enough to make the journey miserable as they reached the base of the ridge and started toward the Triangle B Ranch house. Cal was sure glad Susanna seemed to know where they were going, because he was turned around and easily might have gotten lost wandering around in the dark night. He might have even headed back in the direction of the rustler's hideout without knowing it. Cal could only hope that all the outlaws had left these parts. If they ran into any enemies now, it would be a disaster, and probably a fatal one at that. Time meant nothing to him. He had no idea how long they'd been riding. It might be almost morning for all he knew. He wouldn't be able to tell unless the sun rose right in front of his eyes.
2: Where are we? How much longer?
1: I think we're getting close. It's so dark I'm having a hard time making out any landmarks, but I'm pretty sure we're still going in the right direction.
2: Pretty sure?
1: I'm certain.
0: More time dragged past before Cal spotted a light in front of him. It wasn't the sun coming up, though, he realized. It was a small yellow glow, and as they came closer, he recognized it as light coming through a window in a building.
1: That's it. That's the ranch headquarters. I think that's the cook shack. Old Cotton Top must be up already, getting breakfast started for the hands.
0: Susanna banged her heels against the horse's sides and sent it loping forward. The light grew bigger, and then a door opened and spilled even more light into the darkness. A tall, lanky figure was silhouetted against the glow for a moment as someone stepped outside.
3: Who's that riding around out there at this time of the morning?
1: Cotton Top! Cotton Top, it's me! I need help!
0: Susanna reached around Cal, grabbed the reins, and hauled the horse to a stop.
3: Miss Susanna? Good Lord, girl! The whole place's been in an uproar over you. Nobody can find you, and your folks are fit to be tied. Who's that with you? Looks like he's hurt.
1: It's Cal Woods from the Sugarloaf. He's been shot. Can you help me get him down and take him into the house? He needs a doctor, and we need to get word to Mr. Jensen. Cal found the rustler's hideout.
3: Lord have mercy!
0: Cotton Top reached up to assist Cal from the saddle.
3: We can take him into my room here in the cook shack. Be easier getting him into the bunk there than taking him up the porch steps and into the house.
2: Thanks. Oh, I'm liable to get some blood on your bunk, though.
3: I ain't gonna worry about that, boy. Blood will wash out most of the time.
0: Susanna slid from the horse's back and landed beside Cal. She took his right arm while Cotton Top supported the left. Together, they turned him toward the cook shack. They hadn't taken a step when another figure came out of the night and moved into the slanted rectangle of light coming from the open doorway.
4: I heard somebody riding in. What's going on here? Is that the young fella from the Sugarloaf?
1: That's right, Matt. He's been wounded.
0: Cal had stiffened as soon as the newcomer spoke. Because of the weariness that gripped him from the blood loss and the ordeal he had gone through, his head had sagged forward. It rose now as he peered at the man standing in the light. He recognized Matt Coolidge, the Triangle B foreman, and he knew beyond a shadow of a doubt that it had been Coolidge's voice he'd heard giving orders to the rustlers a few days earlier. Despite his condition, Cal's mind worked swiftly. He forced the tension from his muscles and let his head droop forward again. He could only hope that Coolidge hadn't noticed his initial reaction. If he knew that Cal was aware of his connection with the rustlers, there was no telling what he might do. And as long as Susanna was right here with him, Cal wasn't going to place her in danger.
4: Let me give you a hand here. I'll take him, Miss Susanna.
0: Coolidge and Cotton Top steered Cal toward the cook shack door.
4: Your folks are going to be mighty glad to see you, by the way. They've been worried as all get out about you being missing.
1: I should probably let them know I'm back. I hate to wake them, though, and I want to make sure Cal's all right.
4: I reckon you can wait a while to go and see them, Miss Susanna. Anyway, I think your ma took something to help her sleep. You might have a hard time waking her up. It'll be morning in another hour, hour and a half. Letting your folks know you're safe can wait until then.
0: Those comments struck Cal as suspicious, but Susanna seemed to accept him wholeheartedly. He wanted to get her away from Coolidge. She'd be safe in the house with her parents.
2: No, Susanna, you might be... You should go find them right now. Think about how worried they must be.
4: Come on, Woods, the gal just wants what's best for you.
0: Cal tried to hold back as the Triangle B foreman and the old cook practically dragged him toward the cook shack.
2: Susanna, don't.
5: Hush, son. Just take it easy there. Nobody's gonna hurt you.
0: Cal wasn't so sure of that. If Matt Coolidge got a chance, he might try to put Cal out of the way permanently. Both men had firm grips on his arms. Cal was too weak to pull away. If he kept struggling, Coolidge might lose his patience and kill him. If Coolidge did that, he couldn't afford to let Susanna and the old-timer go. He'd have to get rid of them, too. Cal allowed his muscles to go limp. He sagged in the grasp of the two men flanking him.
5: Poor Varmy's done gone and passed out.
4: Appears so. Let's get him inside.
0: Making Coolidge believe he posed no threat at the moment was the best chance he had, Cal told himself, and that chance extended to Susanna, too. He didn't offer any resistance as the two men half-dragged, half-carried him into the cook shack. The smells of bacon biscuits and boiling coffee stabbed at Cal's empty belly, but he had to act as if he wasn't aware of them. Coolidge and Cotton Top maneuvered him through a doorway into the cook's living quarters. Cal's eyes were closed, but he heard Susanna following him. They lowered him onto a bunk. He opened his eyes a slit and saw Susanna kneeling beside him.
1: Do you have any whiskey, Cotton Top?
5: Well,
1: for goodness sake, I don't care if you have a little nip now and then. I don't care if you guzzle down a bottle every night. But Cal said whiskey would be good to clean this wound, and I think we ought to go ahead and do that since it'll be a while before the doctor can get out here from town.
4: That's a mighty good idea, Miss Susanna. And while you're doing that, I'll roust out one of the boys and tell him to saddle up for a fast ride to Big Rock. He can bring the sawbones back with him.
1: Thank you, Matt. Now, about that whiskey?
5: Yeah, I got a bottle in the pantry. I just take a little in my coffee now and then for flavoring, you know.
1: Go and get it.
5: Oh, yeah, sure. I'll be right back.
0: Cal heard Cotton Top hurry out of the room. He opened his eyes the rest of the way, weakness causing the lids to flutter as he did so.
1: Cal, you're awake again.
6: Coolidge? Where?
1: He's gone to send someone to Big Rock for the doctor. You're going to be all right, Cal. I'm sure of it.
6: Coolidge is...
1: Don't worry about Matt. I told you he's going to send for help. We can trust him.
0: That was the very last thing they ought to do. Cal had to summon up the strength to explain that to her. Before he could do that, Cotton Top hurried back into the room. He had a whiskey bottle with a cork in the neck tucked under an arm, and each gnarled hand held a tin cup.
5: I brung you both some coffee. Seems like what you both need after a long night. Drink up. Then I'll see about cleaning up that bullet wound on the youngster.
1: We ought to do that first.
5: Nah, it's waited this long. It'll wait another few minutes while you get some of this hot coffee in you.
0: That actually sounded reasonable to Cal. The coffee might perk him up and help him think straighter. He knew he'd have a hard time convincing Susanna that her father's foreman was in league with the rustlers, so the clearer his mind was, the better. He lifted a trembling hand to take one of the cups from Cotton Top. The old man bent over him.
5: You don't worry, son. I'll help you.
0: The coffee was hot but not scalding. The heat and the bracing bite of the strong black liquid caused renewed strength to flow through him. He looked past Cotton Top and saw that Susanna was drinking from the other cup. Then, without warning, the cup slipped from her fingers. Cal's eyes widened when he saw that happen, and his shock grew even worse when Susanna's eyes rolled up in their sockets and her knees buckled. A jolt of alarm sizzled from Cal's brain to his nerves and muscles. He raised his right hand to knock aside the cup Cotton Top had been holding to his mouth. He tried to get up. Whether or not he would have managed to do so, he would never know. The old cook planted a hand in the middle of Cal's chest and shoved him back down on the bunk. Cotton Top didn't weigh much, but the condition Cal was in, it was enough to keep him pinned to the thin mattress. The friendly eyes and the wrinkled, kindly old face had turned cold and merciless.
5: Just take it easy, boy.
6: Is Anna?
5: The gal's all right. You will be too, as long as you cooperate.
0: Cal glanced past Cotton Top and saw Matt Coolidge appear at the cook's shoulder. The two men exchanged a meaningful look and nods of agreement. Cal knew then that the rot at the Triangle B went a lot deeper than just the foreman. Whatever Cotton Top had doped the coffee with, it took effect quickly. The room began to whirl around Cal, and then it spun him right off into nothingness.
7: Thaddeus Bolton's about to ride up, Smoke.
8: What's he doing over here? Especially first thing in the morning like this.
7: Don't know. As soon as I spotted him coming, I came in to tell you.
9: Is he by himself?
7: Yes, ma'am.
9: I thought maybe Emmeline might be with him.
8: I better go see what it's about. I don't think Bolton would be paying us a visit without a good reason.
7: He ain't the type to just drop by neighborly-like, that's for sure.
0: Sally stood up and followed the two men out of the dining room. As the three of them stepped onto the porch, she saw Thaddeus Bolton reining his horse to a stop in front of the house. He was dressed in expensive range clothes as usual, but the outfit was a bit disheveled. The clothes looked like he had slept in them. Not only that, but Bolton's normally handsome face had a drawn and haggard look about it as well. Clearly, something was bothering him and had been for a while. Bolton didn't dismount, but he raised a hand in greeting and nodded to the three people on the porch.
10: Jensen. Good morning, Mrs. Jensen.
8: Morning, Thaddeus. What brings you over here?
10: Have you seen any sign of my daughter?
9: You mean Susanna? Has something happened to her?
10: That's what I'm trying to find out.
8: I haven't seen her since the other day in Big Rock, when she was with her mother. Pearlie, how about you?
7: Ain't laid eyes on the gal since the day of that party. None of the hands have mentioned seeing her neither. Of course, I haven't asked them about her, but I think there's a good chance they would have said something if they'd run into her on Sugarloaf Range.
8: How long has she been missing?
10: She rode away from the ranch headquarters yesterday morning, and no one has seen her since. The Sugarloaf is the closest spread, so I decided to check here first. And I'd like to know where that cowboy of yours, Calvin Woods, is as well.
8: Are you implying that Cal and your daughter may have run off together?
10: It seems like the sort of thing a couple of foolish, reckless young people might do.
8: Cal is neither foolish nor reckless, but as it happens, he's not here.
0: Bolton stiffened and leaned forward in the saddle. Smoke raised a hand to forestall the man's reaction and went on.
8: He's been gone on an errand for me for several days. I don't see how it's possible he and Susanna are together.
10: You're sure?
8: I wouldn't have said it if I wasn't sure.
10: All right. I've no choice but to take your word for it.
7: You can take Smoke's word for anything, mister. I'm sorry your gal's missing. Well, the hands haven't ridden out for the day's work yet. I'll tell all of them to keep their eyes open for any sign of Miss Susanna.
10: Thanks, Fontaine. I appreciate that.
9: How is your wife holding up, Mr. Bolton?
10: As you might expect, she's extremely worried. She had to take a sleeping draft last night to get any rest at all. Even so, she's exhausted this morning.
9: Tell her I'm sorry.
10: I will, when I see her again. That may not be for a while. I'm going to ride to the other ranches in the valley and let them know that Susanna is missing. I plan to stop in Big Rock and inform Sheriff Carson as well.
8: That's a good idea. The more you spread the word, the better. I'm sure somebody will find Susanna, or she'll turn up on her own.
10: I certainly hope so.
0: Bolton turned his mount around and rode off without looking back.
7: I feel sorry for the fella, but I still don't like him.
8: That about sums it up.
9: I feel sorry for his wife. At least Mr. Bolton is out doing something to try to find Susanna. But poor Emmeline can't do anything except sit at home and worry. She's there by herself, too.
0: Smoke cocked an eyebrow at her and seemed surprised by her comment. Sally didn't see why he would be. She didn't like Emmeline, that was true. But she didn't have to like the woman to sympathize with her when something like this happened.
9: In fact, I think I'll drive over there and pay her a visit. I'd like to see if there's anything I can do to make her feel better.
8: I don't know if that's a good idea. With everything that's been going on in the valley lately, I'm not sure if it's safe.
9: You don't think I can take care of myself, Smoke?
8: I know you can, but I'd hate to see you running any unnecessary risks.
7: How about if one of the boys rode along, Smoke?
8: Well, that would be better, I suppose.
9: Oh, that's all right with me.
7: I'll send Tom Gruber. He's a dependable hombre. I'll go tell him to get ready to ride, and then he and I will hitch up the buggy team, Miss Sally.
9: Thank you, Pearly.
8: Are you sure this is something you want to do?
9: Of course. It's not like I consider Emmeline any sort of threat.
8: There's no reason for you to feel that she is.
9: We can't actually be sure that Cal and Susanna aren't together, though. Can we, Smoke?
8: Not entirely. It seems like a pretty far-fetched idea, but since we don't know where either of them are right now, we can't rule it out, can we?
9: Well, that was my thought.
8: Just be careful. It's not likely you'll run into trouble going over there in broad daylight, but we can't be certain about that either.
9: How about if I pack a pistol in my bag? You know I can shoot.
8: I feel a heap better if you do.
0: Tom Gruber was a tall, lanky man with dark blonde hair. In his late 20s, he was one of the older members of the Sugarloaf crew and had been cowboying for more than a decade. He wore a red shirt, a buckskin vest, and a brown Stetson as he rode alongside the buggy with Sally at the reins. Like a lot of cowboys, when they were around anyone other than their best friends, he was also taciturn, so Sally had to carry most of the conversation as they headed for the Triangle B. She didn't know much about Gruber's background. Eventually, she pulled out of him that he was from somewhere in Central Texas and had drifted over most of the Southwest during his years of working with cattle.
9: How well do you know Cal? You don't think he'd run off with Miss Bolton and marry her, do you?
11: No, ma'am, I don't. Cal can be a little rambunctious and hot-headed at times, but yeah, mostly he's a pretty serious young fella. Smoke gave him a job, and he wouldn't abandon it to go chasing off after some gal.
9: That's exactly what I think. But where can he be?
11: Don't know. Sure wish I did. He's a good youngster. And maybe I'm talking out of turn, but I reckon there's a good chance Cal will be the foreman of the Sugarloaf one of these days. Not now, mind you, but when he grows up a mite more. I figure he'd be a perfect fit for the job. I wouldn't mind riding for him. Yeah, assuming that Pearly ever decides to hang up his spurs. I wouldn't bet a hat on that.
9: Neither would I.
0: A short time later, they came inside of the headquarters buildings at the Triangle B. The place appeared somewhat deserted. Sally supposed that most, if not all, of the riders were out on the range taking care of their daily work or searching for

0: doubt it if Emmeline Bolton would have gone anywhere else. Emmeline would want to be home in case Susanna returned. It was possible she was sleeping, though. Her husband had mentioned that she had taken a potion the previous night to help her with that. Sally hadn't driven all the way over here to just turn around and go home, though. She tried the knob on the door. It wasn't locked and turned easily. Feeling a little like a trespasser, well, a lot like a trespasser, actually, she stepped inside. She was in the foyer with a parlor to her left and a staircase straight ahead. In the hallway beyond the stairs, several doors stood open. The parlor was empty, so Sally walked quietly along that corridor. She thought it probably led eventually to the kitchen, and Emmeline might be in there having some coffee or late breakfast. If she'd had something to help her sleep, she probably hadn't risen early this morning. She probably ought to call out, Sally thought. She didn't want to surprise anyone and cause an awkward situation. It was too late for that, she realized, as she came to the first open doorway and looked into what appeared to be a combination office, study, and library. A large desk dominated the center of the room. Bookshelves filled with heavy, leather-bound volumes covered three of the walls. The other wall had a pair of curtained windows on it. Between those windows stood a floor safe with its door open. The shelves inside the safe were empty, but no doubt they had held the bundles of cash and stacks of papers that were now sitting on the desk. Two people stood beside the desk, their arms around each other and their mouths pressed together in a passionate kiss. Clearly, they had no thought for anything except each other, which might explain why Sally's knock had gone unheard.
1: Oh!
0: The two jerked apart, turning to stare at Sally. Instantly, she recognized Emmeline Bolton and Matt Coolidge, the Triangle B foreman. Coolidge looked startled and upset, but Emmeline's eyes blazed with hatred and anger.
2: What are you doing here?
1: I'm sorry, I was worried about you and Susanna, and I came over to see if there was anything I could do to help. You seem to have things under control, though, so I should go.
2: You're not going anywhere.
3: Now, hold on. We don't want to get carried away here. This is a mite embarrassing, but I'm sure Miss Jensen doesn't want to stir up any trouble. If she can keep this to herself...
1: This is none of my business. I don't plan on saying anything to anyone.
2: Don't believe her. She'll tell that husband of hers. They're not the type to keep any secrets from each other.
1: Oh, thank you. I'll take that as a compliment.
2: I didn't mean it that way, you...
0: She didn't finish whatever insult she had in mind, because at that moment, from somewhere outside the ranch house... Cal didn't know how much time had passed when he woke up from the stupor caused by whatever had been in the coffee Cotton Top had given him. All he knew was that his head pounded savagely, and sickness made his stomach clench when he tried to open his eyes. Instead of forcing that, he just lay there in the darkness and waited for his condition to improve. Over the next few minutes, it did. Eventually, he was able to get his eyes open, but he still couldn't see much. That was because he was in some cramped space, thick with shadows. No light penetrated the place except for a few faint glimmers that made it through cracks between the thick beams in the walls. The dusty, sweetish smell of grain filled his nostrils. He figured out that he was inside some sort of storage shed. The vaguely seen, bulky shapes piled around him were bags of horse feed. Not surprisingly, his hands and feet were tied. Again. Cal pummeled his brain into working. Matt Coolidge was working with the rustlers. Cal had known that as soon as he recognized Coolidge's voice. Coolidge had been given orders to the outlaws when Cal was captured the first time, so it was possible he was the leader of the gang. At the very least, he was someone in a position of authority.

0: Now realized with a bit of shock that he couldn't rule out Thaddeus Bolton himself being the Rustler's boss. The raid on the Triangle B could have been simply a way of diverting suspicion away from himself as Bolton opened up a campaign of cattle theft. Cottontop was in on the scheme too. That was obvious from the way he drugged Cal and Susanna. The thought of Susanna made Cal's heart pound harder and caused fresh throbs of pain inside his skull. Where was she? Was she all right? Surely Coolidge wouldn't hurt the boss's daughter.
1: Susanna, are you in here?
0: The question didn't get any response. Over the past few minutes, Cal's eyesight had adjusted enough that he could see better than at first. He lifted his head and craned his neck to look around at his makeshift prison. The shed was small, maybe 10 feet by 12 feet. Most of the floor space was taken up by the piled sacks of grain. The door looked sturdy, but not impregnable. There was a similar feed shed on the sugar loaf, and it was designed to keep varmints out of the grain, not to keep anybody locked up. As battered and weak as he was, Cal was still confident that he could get out of here if he managed to free himself somehow. He thought about yelling for help, but discarded that idea quickly. If the foreman and cook on the Triangle B were part of the rustling gang, he wasn't likely to get help from anybody else here. He had no proof that the whole crew was in on the rustling, but for the time being, he would have to proceed on that assumption. What had they done with Susanna? Taken her into the house? If they were going to do that, why knock her out with the same drug they'd given Cal? Something more was going on here, but he couldn't come up with any answers. For now, he needed to concentrate on getting free. Cal managed to sit up. Then, pushing with his feet, he scooted over against the nearest wall. He braced his back against it and planted his bound feet in front of him. Bit by bit, he wiggled and shoved until he was upright, leaning against the wall. He moved along it, feeling the beams with his fingers until he found a rough, splintery place on one of them. He was able to work the rope around his wrists against it and scrape back and forth, picking at the strands with the jagged edges of the rough spot. Fraying the rope enough to get loose that way was going to take a long time, but he didn't see any other options. As he worked, Cal heard men and horses moving around outside. The ranch was going about its business this morning. Again, he thought about yelling for help, but he didn't want to risk it. If the wrong person heard him, he might wind up with his throat cut. He continued his struggle in silence. With his hands bound behind his back, he couldn't tell if he was doing any good with the rope. All he could do was hope that his efforts were weakening it. No one came near the shed. He considered that a stroke of good luck. Thirst assailed him. Weakness sapped much of his strength, and dizziness made it difficult for him to stand up. But he continued working at the rope. He might be giving in to false hope, but it felt to him as if the rope had begun to fray. Some of the strands had parted. After a seeming eternity, he twisted his hands as much as he could and tried to feel the rope with his fingertips. It was definitely frayed. Only a few strands were holding it together now, Cal discovered. It was about time. In addition to damaging the rope, the jagged wood had scraped and scratched his wrists. He felt slick heat and knew it was blood. Blood that he couldn't afford to lose after having spilled so much already in the past couple of days. He stopped rubbing the bonds on the splintery area and gathered his meager strength. With great effort, he pulled on the rope with both arms, willing it to break apart. The strands resisted stubbornly. He tried twisting his wrists out of them, but failed at that, too. Cal leaned against the wall, determined not to give up. He was getting ready to make another try when he heard what sounded like a buggy rattle up and stop somewhere outside, not too far away. A thrill of recognition jolted through him as the conversation reached his ears.
2: Thank you, Tom.
0: Sally Jensen was out there. Cal's first impulse was to shout for help from her. He reined that in before any sound could emerge from his mouth. He didn't know whether Smoke was with Sally. If he was, she'd be safe. But if he wasn't, revealing to her that he was a prisoner might put her in deadly danger. He had to try to find out what the situation was before he raised a commotion. Knowing Sally was here gave him a fresh burst of strength. Once again, he heaved on the rope around his wrists, and this time, it parted. His arms, unbound at last, fell free at his sides. Cal winced as renewed blood flow sent pins and needles through his fingers. He kept flexing them until a semblance of normal feeling had returned. Then, he bent over and began tugging at the knots in the rope lashed around his ankles. Whoever had tied him up had done a decent job of it, but the knots couldn't withstand Cal's desperation. As soon as the rope began to loosen, he redoubled his efforts. When his feet were free, he straightened and stumbled toward the door. His strength and balance deserted him. He pitched forward onto his knees and caught himself on his hands. The fall made pain stab into his side where the bullet had creased him. His head was spinning again. He stayed there on his hands and knees only for a couple of heartbeats while he mustered up his determination once more. He got one foot underneath him and heaved himself upright again. Three more unsteady steps brought him to the door. He leaned against it, bracing himself with one hand while he fumbled at the latch with the other. The door had no lock or bar on it, just a simple latch holding it closed. Cal lifted it, carefully eased the door open a few inches. He put his face to the gap and peered out. He was at an angle from the Triangle B Ranch house, but could see the front of it from where he was. A buggy was parked there, its two-horse team tied to a hitching post. The reins of a saddle mount were looped around the post and knotted as well. Cal recognized the buggy and the horses. They all came from the Sugar Loaf. Coming in the general direction of the shed was a tall, lanky figure Cal also recognized. This man was Tom Gruber, one of the Sugar Loaf hands. Cal's brain put everything he had seen together instantly. That was the buggy Sally drove. She had come to the Triangle B for some reason, and Smoke had sent Tom Gruber with her as protection in case she ran into any trouble. Smoke didn't know where the hideout was or about Matt Coolidge's connection to the Rustlers, but he would soon. Cal jerked the shed door open all the way.
3: Over here, Tom!
0: Gruber jerked to a stop and twisted his head toward the shed. His eyes widened in surprise as he saw Cal standing there, clutching the jamb for support and wearing a shirt with a large blood stain on the side.
4: Good Lord, Cal!
0: He broke into a run toward the shed, but he only made it a few feet. Tom Gruber stumbled as the bullets ripped through him. Momentum carried him another step. Then he fell to the ground, shot to pieces. The sound of gunfire made Sally whirl toward the doorway. She didn't know what was going on, but she had left Tom Gruber out there and he rode for the Sugar Loaf. She had to make sure he was all right.
5: Stop her!
0: Matt Coolidge's hand closed around Sally's arm and gripped it hard before she was able to take more than two steps.
6: Hold on there, Mrs. Jensen. You don't want to go rushing out there. You don't know what's going on.
5: Don't mollycoddle her. She's not a fool. She's seen enough to figure what this is about. And she saw us together.
2: I don't care who you kiss. Why would that matter to me? I only came over here because I was worried about you. Your daughter's missing.
5: That little fool is around somewhere. Her sense of self-preservation is too strong to let anything happen to her. I suppose that's one thing she inherited from me anyway.
6: We've got to figure out what to do here.
5: What we do is simple. Put Mrs. Jensen out in the storage shed with that young cowboy, if he's still alive. He may have tried to escape. That would explain those shots. If he's dead, so much the better. It'll save us some trouble later. You should have killed him when you first had the chance several days ago, Matt.
0: Coolidge looked like he didn't care for her talking to him in such a domineering tone, but he didn't say anything.
5: Once you have Sally taken care of, you can finish packing up the money and the bonds and put them in my buggy. Then you'll make sure those cattle are pushed out of the canyon and on across the mountains to the gold camps. Sell them for as much as you can, and then meet me in Denver, just like we planned all along.
0: Smoke had been on the right track, as he usually was, Sally thought. He'd just been wrong about which of the Boltons was actually the mastermind behind the rustling ring.
6: The boys ought to have those cows rounded up by now and be moving them out. They don't need me around to boss things. Might be better if I stayed with you.
5: I told you what to do.
6: All right, fine. I just wish things hadn't fallen apart like this so soon. We could have cleaned up a lot more from this valley before pulling out if that kid hadn't found the hideout and then gotten away. He didn't tell anybody about us being mixed up with it except for Susanna. If we get rid of Cal and convince Susanna not to say anything...
5: You're forgetting that someone else knows now.
0: Emmeline nodded towards Sally.
6: Oh, yeah. I'm sorry, Mrs. Jensen. I don't reckon we could ever trust you not to tell your husband what's going on.
2: What I want to know is where Susanna is. Is she really missing?
5: Of course not. She's locked up in her room. Thaddeus doesn't know that, though. Oh, there are so many things Thaddeus doesn't know. I'm sure I can convince Susanna to be reasonable about the whole thing. After all, she's my daughter, my flesh and blood. She won't turn me over to the law, and she lacks money, too. She'll have plenty of it if she cooperates. Everything we make from the stolen cattle and everything we cleaned out of Thaddeus is safe.
2: What about Cal? Is he all right?
6: He's got a bullet wound in his side, but he's alive. At least he was the last time I saw him. I don't know what just happened outside. But that's enough stalling, Mrs. Jensen. Let's go.
0: He started to pull her toward the door. Sally reached into her bag and came out with the Smith & Wesson pocket pistol she had put in there before leaving the sugar loaf. It was a .38 caliber baby Russian model, quite potent at close range. She deftly eared back the hammer as she shoved the muzzle into Coolidge's ribs high on his left side.
2: I'm not going anywhere with you. Let go of me.
6: You don't want to do this, Mrs. Jensen.
5: That's right. You don't.
0: From behind the desk, Emmeline jerked the center drawer open and plucked the gun from inside it. Sally glanced in that direction and saw Emmeline aiming the weapon at her. It was larger than the Smith & Wesson, probably a Colt Lightning. Emmeline held it with two hands as if she were quite familiar with it, and the barrel was rock steady.
5: Put that gun down and step away from him.
2: So you'll have a clear shot at me? I don't think so. And even if you do shoot me, you can't stop me from pulling the trigger. The bullet will go right through Mr. Coolidge's heart.
5: That would be a shame.
6: Look, nobody has to die here.
5: She does. It might as well be here and now.
0: Emmeline's finger tightened on the trigger. When Cal saw his friend shot down like that, he charged out of the shed and rushed to Tom Gruber's side. Ignoring the pain from his own wound and the danger from whoever had shot the Sugarloaf rider, Cal dropped to his knees next to the fallen man. As he leaned over Gruber, he saw there was nothing he could do for him. Gruber's eyes were still open, but they stared sightlessly ahead. He must have died within instants of being shot.
7: Move away from him!
0: Cal looked up to see the cook, Cotton Top, advancing toward him. Cotton Top held an old Remington revolver, the weapon he had used to gun down Tom Gruber. Wisps of smoke still curled from the muzzle. The barrel wavered some, but not enough for Cal to take a chance on rushing the old man. Cal glanced down at Gruber's body, thinking that maybe he could make a grab for the cowboy's iron. When Gruber had fallen, though, he landed with the holstered Colt underneath him. Cal couldn't dig it out before Cotton Top opened fire again. Keeping both his hands in sight so the cook wouldn't get trigger happy, Cal reined in the anger he felt at his friend's murder.
8: Take it easy, old-timer.
7: Stand up and move away from him. Now, I don't know how you got loose, boy, but since you're awake, I don't reckon I can tie you up by myself without you jumping me. Now, I don't like doing this, but I figure the best thing is for you to die right here and now.
0: The old man took a deep breath and steadied the Remington as he aimed it at Cal. Earlier, Susanna had heard hoofbeats and gone to the window in her room to look out. She had seen a buggy and a rider approaching the ranch house. She didn't know the man on horseback, but when the woman at the reins brought the buggy to a halt and climbed out, she recognized Sally Jensen. She wanted to open the window and call out a warning to Sally, but she hesitated. Everything that had happened was so confusing. She had believed she and Cal were finally safe when they reached the Triangle B early that morning before dawn. But then something she still couldn't explain had happened. She had passed out, and when she came to, she was here in her own room. The door was locked. She had no idea how she had gotten here or why she was locked in. Pounding on the door and shouting for help hadn't done any good. No one had come to let her out. Since then, she had paced worriedly back and forth, but of course, that hadn't done any good either. Then Sally Jensen had arrived. Now, watching from the second story window, Susanna's mind whirled from the shock and suddenness of what she was witnessing. But she knew that Cal was down there, he was still hurt, and he might need help. She reached for the bottom of the window sash and tried to lift it. The window didn't budge, and when Susanna looked closer at it, she saw that a couple of nails had been driven into the sash from the outside, making sure that it couldn't be opened. Now there was no doubt in Susanna's mind. This was no longer her bedroom as much as it was her prison. She was about to slap her hand on the window and try to shout through it to Cal when movement in the corner of her eye caught her attention. When she turned to look in that direction, she received another shock. Cottontop, the kindly old white-haired cook, was stalking toward Cal with a long-barreled revolver in his hands. The gun's hammer was cocked, and from the threatening way in which Cottontop pointed the gun at Cal, Susanna thought that he must have been the one who shot the other man. Now, he appeared to be threatening to do the same to Cal. Susanna struggled to take in everything she was seeing and make any sense of it. Cottontop had always been friendly to her, treating her like a kindly old uncle, but she reminded herself that in truth, she had known him only for a couple of months. That wasn't long enough to form a lasting opinion of someone. She didn't want to think that he would shoot Cal, but honestly, she didn't know what he was capable of. Those thoughts flashed through her mind in a heartbeat, followed instantly by an overpowering urge to do something. She did the only thing she could since she was locked in. She turned, picked up the chair that sat in front of her dressing table, and smashed it through the window as hard as she could. The crash of the breaking glass made Cottontop twist toward the house in surprise. Cal barely glanced up long enough to see Susanna standing at the window she had just broken out with a chair. Then he was up and lunging toward the old cook. The old man tried to bring the Remington back around, but Cal left his feet in a diving tackle. He hit Cottontop's legs and drove him out from under him. The old man went down, landing hard on his back. Cal scrambled up on hands and knees. He hated to hurt anyone as old as the cook, but Cottontop hadn't given him much of a choice. He slammed a fist into the man's face and didn't hold back. Cottontop was already stunned from being knocked down. Cal's punch put him out. Cal snatched the Remington from the old man's now limp hand and turned his head to look toward the house. Susanna was using a leg of the chair she held to knock fragments of glass out of the window frame. When she had enough of it cleaned out to be safe, she climbed through out onto the porch roof. Cal stood up and hurried toward the house as Susanna clambered down the roof's easy slope to the edge. The fight with Cottontop, brief though it had been, had taken most of the strength out of Cal. The revolver seemed incredibly heavy in his hand, but he knew he could use it if he had to. Susanna reached the roof's edge, sat down, and slid off it to drop to the ground just as Cal reached the house. She fell awkwardly when she landed, but she was up instantly and met him, throwing her arms around him and holding tightly as he looped his left arm around her.
2: Cal, are you all right?
9: I will be. Now, what about you?
2: I'm fine. I'm not hurt at all, but I don't know what's going on. Where are my father and mother?
9: I don't have any idea, but we better get out of here while we got the chance. Come on.
2: But, Cal, Mrs. Jensen is inside. She'll help us.
0: She was right. Cal had seen Sally go into the house, and the violence and chaos of what had happened after that, it had slipped his mind for the moment. He bit back a groan. He couldn't leave Sally to the mercy of whatever was going on here. And if he could find her, she would indeed help them. He knew that. He took Susanna's arm and started to lead her toward the steps. Matt Coolidge struck faster than Sally expected, twisting away from the gun barrel she had thrust into his side. She pulled the trigger anyway, but he lashed out at her wrist at the same time, striking it with his elbow. Combined with the desperate wrench of his body, that was enough to keep the baby Russian's bullet from ripping through his heart. It plowed a bloody furrow along his back instead. He managed to clamp his hand around Sally's wrist and shove her gun arm toward the ceiling. Emmeline lowered her gun and rushed around the desk.
10: Kill her! Kill her!
0: Sally fought back desperately. She clenched her other hand into a fist and drove it into Coolidge's face. She was strong and the blow rocked his head back, but it didn't stun him. He struck a blow of his own, backhanded her across the face, while at the same time wrenching her wrist hard enough to make her lose her grip on the Smith & Wesson. It flew out of her hand, thudded to the floor, and slid under the desk. Coolidge hit her again with his open hand. Sally's knees began to buckle. She tried to stiffen them and stay on her feet, but then Emmeline hit her from behind, landing an awkward glancing blow against her head with the Colt Lightning. Sally went down but didn't pass out. Even in her battered state, she knew her life was hanging by a thread. Emmeline would kill her without a second's hesitation, and Matt Coolidge probably would too. She had to do something, and Emmeline's feet were within reach from where she lay on the floor. Sally's hand shot out, closed around Emmeline's ankles. A hard yank upset the woman, who fell over backwards. The hard landing jolted the gun out of Emmeline's hand. Sally scrambled for it. The toe of Coolidge's boot drove into her side and a vicious kick before she could grab the Colt. The savage attack rolled her onto her side. She couldn't force her muscles into action as Emmeline retrieved the gun and scooted backward on the floor to wind up sitting with her back against the desk.
6: Damn it, don't kill her, Emmeline. We're liable to wind up needing her as a bargaining chip. I need to find out what's going on outside. Can I trust you?
10: How dare you give me orders? I'm the one who came up with this whole scheme.
6: Yeah, and the one who lured me into helping you. But I ain't complaining now. No point. Will you not shoot this woman?
10: All right. We'll keep her alive in case we need her. For now.
0: Coolidge jerked his head in a nod and hurried out of the room. He had his gun in his hand. Whatever he found outside, he was gonna be ready to kill. That left Sally alone with Emmeline Bolton, and as she looked at the blonde gazing hatefully at her over the barrel of the Colt, Sally realized she had never been closer to death than this instant.
10: Get up! And if you want to try anything, please go right ahead. Nothing would please me more than to put a bullet in you, you sanctimonious prissy little...
2: At least I'm not a brazen husband-stealing hussy!
10: There was never any chance I was going to steal your husband. Smoke's as boring and pompous as you are, which is a shame because he really is a very attractive man in a rugged way. Now, on your feet, like I said.
0: Sally stood up, slightly unsteady because her head was spinning a bit from the rough treatment she'd received at the hands of Coolidge and Emmeline. Emmeline got to her feet as well, leaning on the desk to do so. The gun barrel never wavered enough in its aim for Sally to even thinking about jumping her.
10: Turn around.
2: What if I refuse?
10: I think you know the answer to that. I'll pull this trigger, and I'll enjoy it.
0: Cal felt as much as heard the wind ripping the bullet passing close by his head. A man he recognized as Mac Coolidge rushed onto the porch and fired again. Cal had already twisted around to pull Susanna behind him and shield her body with his. As Coolidge's second shot whined past him, he brought up the Remington and triggered it. Coolidge staggered but didn't go down. Cal thought he had scored a hit with his shot but couldn't be sure. He went to the ground and dragged Susanna with him. Coolidge slammed another shot toward him, but it went high this time. Cal let the hammer fall again on the Remington. Coolidge ducked behind the horse that Tom Gruber had tied up next to the buggy. The next moment, Coolidge had jerked the animal's reins loose and was swinging up into the saddle. He just wanted to get away now, Cal realized. He didn't even try to throw another shot toward Cal and Susanna. Instead, he hauled the horse around, bent low in the saddle, and raked his spurs across the animal's flanks. The horse leaped into a gallop. Cal was willing to let Coolidge go if it meant Susanna would be safe. Justice could catch up to the treacherous foreman later. Cal had no doubt that it would once Smoke knew what the situation actually was. For now, Cal wanted to make sure Susanna was all right. As the fleeing Coolidge dwindled in the distance down the trail away from the ranch, Cal sat up and pulled Susanna into a sitting position as well.
2: Cal, what's happening?
11: Matt Coolidge is working with the rustlers. The cook was part of it, too.
0: Cal struggled to his feet and helped Susanna up as well. They hung on to each other, but he couldn't tell which of them was holding up the other. Maybe both.
2: My mother!
10: I'm right here.
0: The door of the ranch house banged open. Emmeline forced Sally out onto the porch in front of her. She had her left arm clamped tightly around Sally's waist. Her right hand pressed the gun's muzzle against the other woman's head.
10: Get away from that cowboy, Susanna. Now!
0: Sally's heart pounded. With the gun pressed so hard to her head, she was afraid to move much, but she was able to cut her eyes to the left and see Cal standing there with Susanna Bolton. They had their arms around each other. Sally spotted a large, dark stain on the left side of Cal's shirt and recognized it as dried blood. He had lost quite a bit at some point while he was missing. His face was pale and drawn and certainly showed the strain of the ordeal he had endured. But he stood straight and held a long-barreled Remington revolver. Sally knew he was both fast and accurate when it came to gun handling, although far from being at the same level as Smoke or even Pearly, for that matter. She was a little surprised when she realized she didn't want Emmeline killed or even hurt, especially not right in front of the woman's daughter. But to a large extent, that might be up to Emmeline. This showdown was going to have to play out.
2: Do as she says, Cal. You and Susanna move apart.
0: The two young people put a little distance between them, but not enough for Emmeline to risk a shot at Cal unless she was supremely sure of her gun skill. Sally doubted if she would chance it.
2: Mother, what's going on here? Everything's gone insane! Cotton Top drugged us, and then I was locked up in my room, and then Father's foreman tried to kill us?
10: Oh, shut up! Don't be tiresome, Susanna. You're intelligent enough to know that things are seldom as they seem. I'm leaving your father. You can come with me if you want.
2: Let me guess. Mr. Coolidge is really your lover. Do you know he's been stealing from Father and the other ranchers? He's the leader of that gang of rustlers everyone's been trying to find.
10: No, dear. He's not.
0: Susanna's eyes widened with horror as understanding of what her mother meant sunk in on her stunned brain. She didn't want to accept it, though, prompting her to take a step toward the porch.
2: No! That can't be true! You wouldn't.
0: The drumming of rapid hoofbeats suddenly sounded in the morning air. Emmeline jerked Sally to the right so the both of them were facing toward the trail leading to the ranch headquarters. A lone man rode toward him, and Sally's heart slugged hard as she recognized him.
2: Smoke!
0: Emmeline jerked the Colt away from Sally's head. From the corner of her eye, Sally saw her thrust out the revolver and aim it toward Smoke. The range was still pretty far for a handgun, but Sally wasn't going to risk letting Emmeline blaze away at her husband. She grabbed Emmeline's arm and twisted her body, throwing her hip against the older woman. Sally hauled her around, clinging to Emmeline's arm for dear life to keep the gun pointed away from Smoke. Emmeline tried to pull away. They were close enough to the edge of the porch that as they stumbled back and forth in the desperate struggle, both of them toppled off the edge and crashed onto the step, rolling to the ground at the bottom. Sally hadn't been able to put up a successful fight against Matt Coolidge, but she and Emmeline were more evenly matched. As they rolled around in the dirt, Sally got hold of Emmeline's wrist and wrenched hard on it as she slammed that arm against the ground. Emmeline lost her grip on the Colt. It slid several feet away. Sally didn't try to retrieve the gun. This was a personal hand-to-hand battle now. She let go of Emmeline's arm and grabbed her hair instead, intending to use it to bang Emmeline's head on the ground. Emmeline threw a punch, shooting her fist up to smack into Sally's jaw. The impact threw Sally to the side. Emmeline rolled and went after her. She brought a knee up into Sally's belly. That vicious assault caused Sally to double over. Emmeline's hands flashed to her face. Fingers hooked like talons clawed at Sally's eyes. Sally jerked her head to the side and battled Emmeline's raking fingers away. She slashed out with the side of her hand and caught Emmeline across the throat. It was a lucky but effective blow. Emmeline fell back. Sally pushed herself up on hands and knees and dived after the other woman. Fury roared up inside Sally. Not only had Emmeline masterminded a plan that had resulted in several of Sally's friends losing their stock, but innocent men had lost their lives as well. To make Emmeline's crimes even worse as far as Sally was concerned, the woman had tried to seduce Smoke. It didn't matter that she never would have succeeded. She had tried to do something that would have ruined Sally's marriage, and Sally could never forgive her for that. She straddled Emmeline with a knee on each side of the woman and hit her in the face three times, right, left, right, rocking Emmeline's head back and forth. She might have continued if strong arms hadn't looped around her from behind and lifted her away from Emmeline as if she were weightless. She knew that embrace, and as soon as the man holding her set her feet on the ground, she turned in his arms, clutching at him desperately, pressing her face against his broad chest.
2: Oh, Smoke! Smoke! Oh, Smoke!
12: 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You'll be glad you did. Explore a whole other world.
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0: One of the things that kept Smoke alive this long was his ability not to get thrown for a loop by unexpected developments. Finding Sally on top of Emmeline Bolton walloping the bejabbers out of her was certainly unexpected. That didn't even take into account the other things he found at Triangle B headquarters. A bloody but apparently unbowed Cal Woods standing nearby with Susanna Bolton, the lifeless body of Tom Gruber, and the sprawled form of an old man Smoke didn't know. It was easy to see that Gruber was dead, shot up like he was. Smoke didn't know about the old-timer. He might just be unconscious. Emmeline appeared to be unconscious as well. Her features were bloody and already swelling. If Sally had kept hitting her, she might have killed the woman. Smoke figured Sally didn't really want that.
17: It's all right. It's over. She's done.
0: While Smoke was calming Sally, he looked over at Cal, who approached him slowly, shuffling like an old man, because he appeared to have been knocked around quite a bit. Susanna ran to her mother and dropped to her knees beside Emmeline. She put her arms around Emmeline's shoulders and helped her sit up. Emmeline wasn't out cold. She moved her head slowly from side to side. Her blonde hair hung in front of her face in disarray. She appeared to be stunned, as if she had no idea what was going on.
17: Cal, are you all right?
9: Reckon I will be. A bullet dug a ditch along my side, and I lost some blood.
17: Yeah, I can see that.
9: Oh, it's not very comfortable, but I think I'll live. I'm hoping I'll feel a mite better once it's patched up.
17: I'm sure you will. Where have you been?
9: Oh, that's what I need to tell you. Those rustlers captured me, but I got away from them after a while. I know where their hideout is, Smoke. There's a little canyon way back up in the hills, 10 or 15 miles west of here. Everything around it is as barren as it can be, so it would never occur to you that anything might be hidden in there.
17: The Devil's Garden.
9: You know the place?
17: I've been up there a few times hunting. Mountain goats come down to the little stream now and then. I don't think any of that area has ever been claimed by the ranchers around here. There's some good grass, but it's too far away and too much trouble getting there for anybody to run stock on it on a regular basis. But I can see how it would work for a bunch of rustlers to hold a stolen herd as they built it up.
9: I think there's a trail lead west through the mountains toward the gold camps.
17: That's right. Again, it's too rugged for anybody to use it regular-like. But if you just want to get rid of a herd of stolen stock, it would be worthwhile. That's where you were when you got away from them.
9: Yeah, night before last. They tried to track me down and stayed on my trail until last night, but I finally gave them the slip with Susanna's help.
17: If they lost your trail last night, they'll be getting ready to move those cows today. If they're not on the trail already, I'll round up some of the boys and head up there hell-bent for leather to see if we can stop them. I ought to be able to find Bolton's foreman, Matt Coolidge.
9: No, not Coolidge. He's one of the gang. For all I know, all the Triangle B hands are.
17: I knew it. Thaddeus Bolton's behind the whole thing.
0: Sally had gotten control of herself again. She stepped back and looked up at Smoke.
2: I've never known anyone as almost infallible as you are, Smoke. But even you make a mistake now and then. Thaddeus Bolton isn't the ringleader of the rustlers.
17: He's not? Well, then who is? Is Coolidge the actual boss?
0: Sally shook her head, half turned, and looked toward the spot where Emmeline still sat on the ground, with Susanna kneeling beside her and holding an arm around her shoulders. Emmeline appeared to have regained her senses after the beating Sally had given her. She glared at the others, her icy blue eyes filled with hate.
2: No. There's the boss, right there.
6: Are you sure?
11: There's no doubt about it, Smoke. We all heard Mrs. Bolton confess, although it wasn't so much confessing as it was bragging.
0: Sally nodded in confirmation of that statement. A few yards off to the side, the old cook rolled over as consciousness returned to him.
6: What about the old-timer?
11: Yeah, he's part of it, too. When Susanna and I finally got back here and figured we were safe, he wound up slipping us something that knocked us out. That's how Coolidge and Mrs. Bolton were able to take us prisoner.
6: She made her own daughter a prisoner?
2: I'm afraid so.
6: Is anybody else here?
11: Not that I know of.
6: Well, if we can't trust Emmeline or the old man, I can't leave you here with them.
11: I can take care of things, Smoke. I'm armed now, and I'll be all right.
6: Yeah, if you don't pass out. I'm sorry, Cal, but you look like you've been dragged behind a wild bronco for the last 10 miles. You need to get in the buggy with Sally, and the two of you head back to the Sugarloaf as fast as you can get there. Once you do, tell Pearly where the Rustler's hideout is. He can take care of things from there.
2: What are you going to do, Smoke?
6: I'll head on up into the hills.
2: You mean you'll take on the entire gang of killers by yourself? Not even you can do that, Smoke.
11: He's done things pretty close to that before.
6: I won't jump the whole bunch, but I can find them and keep an eye on them. So we'll have pretty good idea of what to do once Pearly gets there with reinforcements.
2: I'd ask you to promise not to take any unnecessary chances, but I know by now that it wouldn't do any good.
11: We need to do something about Mrs. Bolton, that old-timer.
6: I'll tie them up before I leave. We can collect them later.
11: What about Susanna?
2: We can take her with us to the Sugarloaf, if you think she'll go.
0: They turned toward Susanna and Emmeline, who got to their feet. Susanna still had her arm around her mother's shoulders. Emmeline looked like she would have enjoyed carving on Smoke, Sally, and Cal for a while with a dull knife.
11: Susanna, you need to come with me and Mrs. Jensen. Everything will be all right now.
18: No, it won't. How can you think like that, Cal? I can't even believe what's happened.
5: No, he's right, Susanna. For your own sake, you should abandon me. Everything is ruined for our family. These people will send me to prison. That is, if they aren't responsible for me being hanged.
18: No. No, I won't let that happen. Mr. Jensen, you know where to find the men you're after and those stolen cattle. Can't you just go after them? Do you have to?
2: Smoke! The old man!
0: Smoke looked around and saw the cook get to his feet and break into a shambling run. He didn't head for the barn or the corrals where he might have grabbed a horse and tried to make a getaway. He stumbled along the trail leading to the ranch house as if he intended to keep running until he was far, far away from the scene of his crimes.
6: I guess I better go after him.
0: Before he could take a step, half a dozen horsemen moving at a steady lope swept around a bend in the trail about 100 yards away. Smoke recognized the black-clad cadaverous figure of Deke Stratton in the lead. One of the regulator patrols was coming in. And as Smoke had been thinking for a while, if the center of the rustling operation actually was the Triangle B, the regulators might be part of it along with the regular ranch crew. He had believed that Thaddeus Bolton could be trying to divert attention from himself with the ruse of pretending to hunt for the owl hoots, even going so far as to hang those drifters while claiming they were part of the gang. Emmeline could have come up with the same ruse. Cottontop confirmed that a moment later. He ran toward the regulators, waving his gnarled hands over his head to get their attention.
7: Deke! Help! You gotta kill him! Kill them all!
6: Stratton's one of them. Get inside!
0: Smoke grabbed Sally's arm and urged her toward the steps, Cal turned towards Susanna, who was struggling with her mother. Emmeline had tried to break away as soon as Stratton and the other regulators rode into sight.
18: Mother, come on! We can't stay here!
0: Emmeline jerked loose from her daughter's grip and dashed toward the newcomers.
10: Deke! Deke, help!
0: Stratton sent his mount charging toward the house. He leaned forward in the saddle and drew his gun. Cottontop scurried to get out of the way as Stratton pounded ahead, heedless of the fact that the old-timer was in pain. The cook was too slow. He threw his arms up just before the surging horse struck him and knocked him off his feet. The other riders galloped after Stratton, pulling their irons as well. These hired guns might not know exactly what was going on, but they were always ready to kill without hesitation when the order came. Susanna ran after her mother, but Cal shoved a revolver in his waistband and lunged after her to grab her.
9: Bullets are fixing to fly out here. Come on!
0: Desperation must have given him strength. Even in such bad shape as he was, he swung a struggling Susanna off her feet and half-dragged, half-carried her toward the ranch house steps.
18: No! Let me go! Let me go!
0: She fought him, but Cal didn't listen to her. Flames spurted from the muzzles of the regulators' guns as they hurtled toward the house. Smoke palmed out his colts and threw lead back at him as he hurried sideways after Sally, Cal, and Susanna. One of Stratton's men flung up his arms and pitched out of the saddle, drilled by a slug from Smoke's guns, but the others pounded on toward him, blazing away. Once again, an unintended target was in the path of that savage assault. Emmeline Bolton stumbled and fell as one of the bullets struck her in the chest. Susanna redoubled her efforts to get away from Cal. She might have succeeded if Sally hadn't grabbed her and jerked her into the house. Cal disappeared into the house after them, and Smoke was right behind him, Colt still booming in his hands. He only stopped shooting when he was inside and could kick the door closed behind him. Cal dropped to a knee at the window in the parlor and used the Remington's barrel to knock out the glass. He thrust the barrel through the opening he'd made and triggered the long-barreled revolver.
9: Got one of the varmints!
0: Smoke thumbed fresh rounds from the loops on his shell belt into one of the Colts. Sally stood there with her arms around Susanna, holding the girl against her.
6: Are you all right?
2: Yes. What about you?
6: So far, so good.
18: Not for my mother. Is she dead?
6: Cal?
11: She's moving around some. She's still alive. Can't tell how bad she's hit.
6: Where are Stratton and the others?
11: They rode into the barn. Reckon once we got some cover, they decided not to ride straight into our guns. We've already whittled them down some.
6: We're still outnumbered, but not by much, unless more of the regulators are close by and heard that shooting. If they come to see what's going on, the odds against us could pile up in a hurry.
0: Smoke was reloading the second Colt now. When he finished, he went to the window and stood beside it with both guns in his hands.
6: Can you see them?
11: Nope. They haven't poked their noses out since they rode in there.
9: Oh!
0: Cal had to duck down as bullets chewed splinters from the windowsill and broke out what was left of the glass, spraying shards of it down over his hunched shoulders. Smoke hunkered next to the young cowboy. He held out one of the fully loaded Colts and a handful of cartridges.
6: I only hear two rifles. I've got a hunch the other two went out the back of the barn and are circling around to try and take us from behind. Here, that Remington's bound to run empty soon. Take this and use it to keep those two in the barn occupied.
11: You'll deal with the ones coming in the back?
6: That's the plan.
11: Good luck, Smoke. I don't reckon you'll need it, but...
6: A man always needs luck.
0: Smoke gave Cal another nod, then stood up and moved over to Sally, who had retreated past the stairs into the hallway with Susanna.
18: I want to go out there and see about my mother. You have to let me go. They won't shoot when they see it's me.
6: They had to be able to see it was your mother standing out there, and they didn't hesitate at all to start throwing lead around her. I'm sorry, Susanna. We'll check on her as soon as we can.
17: But for now, you need to stay in here and keep your head down.
2: Emmeline wouldn't want you to get hurt too, Susanna.
18: It doesn't matter. Those men are going to kill all of us.
17: Not if I have anything to say about it.
7: Smoke left him and hurried to the back of the house. He reached the kitchen and plucked back the curtain at the window in time to see two regulators dashing toward the house, rifles clutched in their hands, ready to fire. Smoke kicked the back door open and stepped out with a Colt thundering in his hand. Smoke's first two rounds punched into the chest of the man on his right and drove the hombre back off his feet as violently as if he'd run into a wall. The Winchester in the hands of the man to Smoke's left cracked twice. Smoke shifted his arm and fired before the man could get off a third shot. The regulator's head jerked as the slug drilled into his forehead just above his left eyebrow, leaving a black, red-rimmed hole. It blew out the back of his skull in a grisly pink spray. He stumbled ahead two more steps before he pitched forward onto his face, dead. Hearing the gun he had left with Cal crashing in the front room, Smoke wheeled and plunged back through the house. He reached the parlor in time to see that the other two regulators had launched a frontal attack at the same time as the men behind the house. Crouched at the window, Cal suddenly went over backwards, sprawling on the floor.
18: Cal!
7: Sally and Susanna had retreated onto the steps now, stopping several steps up. They didn't dare to try to reach Cal with so much lead buzzing through the room like a swarm of maddened hornets. Smoke dived forward onto his belly, avoiding the worst of the bullet storm as the front door crashed open and a hired killer charged through it, firing a revolver as he came. Smoke tipped up the barrel of his Colt and squeezed off a shot. The bullet caught the man under the chin and ripped on up through his brain at an angle to burst out the top of his head and send his hat flying. The dead man fell back, blocking the door for a split second. The last of the regulators leaped over him and landed inside the foyer. He still had his rifle in his hands and trained it on Smoke, whose Colt boomed again just as the rifle cracked. The rifle bullet ripped a long gash in the floor beside Smoke's head. Splinters stung his cheek, but thankfully missed his eye. Squinting through the clouds of acrid powder smoke that clogged the air in the house, Smoke kept his finger taut on the trigger in case another shot was necessary, and watched as Deke Stratton dropped the rifle and reeled back against the wall just inside the door. Stratton pawed at his chest where Smoke's bullet had struck him. Crimson threaded between his splayed fingers as blood welled from the wound. He struggled to say something, but then slowly slid down the wall to end in a sitting position with his legs stretched out in front of him. His head sagged forward, and then gradually he toppled over on his side. Smoke leaped to his feet and went to the stairs. Sally came to the bottom of the steps and threw her arms around him.
17: You're still all right?
2: Fine. We stayed out of the line of fire as much as we could.
7: Susanna crowded past him and stopped in the foyer. Her head jerked back and forth as she looked at Cal and then outside, searching for her mother. Cal was struggling to sit up. After a moment of hesitation that must have seemed much longer to Susanna, she rushed into the parlor to kneel at Cal's side, heedless of the broken glass on the floor.
11: Be careful. You'll hurt yourself.
18: But you...
11: I'm all right. At least as good as I was before this ruckus started. One of those bullets hit the windowsill right in front of me and made me jerk back. Lost my balance, that's all. I wasn't hit again.
7: She flung her arms around his neck and clasped him tightly. He returned the embrace for a few seconds and then looked over his shoulder at Smoke and Sally.
11: Those other regulators?
17: All done for.
11: We better go see about your ma. It'll be safe now.
0: Susanna got hurriedly to her feet and ran out of the house. Smoke let go of Sally and reloaded his Colt. Then he gripped Cal's arm and helped him to his feet. The three of them then followed Susanna outside, stepping over bodies and avoiding pools of blood along the way. Once again, Susanna helped Emmeline sit up. A dark blood stain had spread darkly and ominously on the front of the old woman's dress, but she was still alive. As Smoke, Sally, and Cal approached, Susanna's mother reached up shakily

0: came around the same bend in the trail where the regulators had appeared earlier. This bunch was three or four times as large, though. More than 20 men. And they bore down on the small group of figures in front of the ranch house as if they intended to trample them into the dust. Thaddeus Bolton was in the lead, and as he came close enough to recognize his wife and daughter, shock and rage darkened his features. He kicked his mount into a hard gallop. Smoke stepped away from Sally, putting himself between Bolton and the others. He would stop the man if he had to. Cal moved up alongside him, haggard and obviously staving off collapse, but ready to summon up the determination for one more fight. Smoke recognized the men with Bolton as members of the Triangle B crew. Maybe they were part of the rustling scheme, but maybe they weren't. Smoke saw that the man right behind Bolton was Bart Hudson, the cowboy who had roughed up Cal and tried to whip him viciously when Cal first encountered Susanna. Bolton yanked his horse to an abrupt halt and swung down from the saddle. He wore a gun on his hip, but his hands were empty as he approached.
1: Get the hell out of my way, Jensen.
0: The man's wife was badly wounded, Smoke reminded himself. Bolton hadn't made any threatening moves and seemed to be at least partially in control of himself, so Smoke stepped aside. Bolton rushed past him to drop to his knees beside Emmeline and Susanna. Bart Hudson reined in too and motioned for the men behind him to do likewise. He had been appointed the ranch's segundo, Smoke recalled, second in command among the crew to Matt Coolidge, the foreman. Hudson glared at Smoke and Cal from the saddle.
2: What in the hell is going on here? Is that Cotton Top? If you've hurt that old man...
3: Dick Stratton is the one who rode him down. I'd advise you to take it up with him, but you can't. He's in the house. Dead.
4: We know you're part of the gang, Hudson. Don't waste your breath denying it.
2: Gang? I don't know what the hell you're talking about, Woods.
0: Hudson's confusion looked genuine, Smoke realized. Since it had turned out that Emmeline had come up with the rustling scheme and recruited Coolidge to carry it out, it was possible he was the only member of the crew who'd betrayed Thaddeus Bolton.
5: Get away from me!
0: Emmeline's cry caused the men to turn and look toward her. She was still sitting on the ground with Susanna holding her. Bolton knelt beside him and had one hand lifted, as if he'd reached out to Emmeline, but she shrank back against Susanna.
5: Leave me alone. I hate you. I hate you. You ruined everything. I never should have. Never.
0: A spasm went through her as her eyes opened wide. Smoke had seen death claim too many people not to recognize it wrapping its bony fingers around Emmeline.
5: Mother!
1: Emmeline, no!
0: Bart Hudson dismounted and took a step forward as he clutched his horse's reins.
2: Who did this? Who hurt the boss's wife? You, Jensen, Woods?
3: Again, it was Stratton. He and some of his regulators charged in here shooting, and Mrs. Bolton was in the way, just like the old man was.
2: Why in hell would they do that?
3: Because they've been working with the rustlers all along. Matt Coolidge was the gang's ramrod, but Mrs. Bolton is the one who came up with the idea.
2: No, that's loco. Matt would never have done such a thing.
6: He did, Bart.
0: Susanna was walking toward the group of men now. Behind her, her father had taken Emmeline's body in his arms and held her cradled against him. Now that she was dead, she couldn't pull away from him.
6: It's all true. I heard my mother admit it. Matt and Cotton Top were part of it, and so were Mr. Stratton and the men who rode with him. What about the rest of you? Are you rustlers too, outlaws?
2: Rustlers? Me and these other boys? No, Miss Susanna, no, I swear it. We've been searching everywhere for you, worrying out of our minds about what might have happened to you. We would never...
4: You were mighty quick to jump me that day. Maybe you had something to hide.
2: No, ever since that happened, I've regretted it. I've always been too hot-headed.

0: at times. I wish I wasn't, but I can be a real jackass. If there was anything I could do to make up for it...
1: Maybe there is. Thanks to Cal, we know where to find that gang and all those stolen cattle. If you want to ride with me, we can go get them back.
0: You just show us where to go, Mr. Jensen. We'll get those cattle, and we'll hand those rustlers what they got coming to them. But you're sure Matt's one of them?
1: We're certain.
0: Then he'll get what's coming to him, too. That's the way life works, isn't it?
1: That's true. And sometimes, it's a mighty big shame.
2: Sally took responsibility for getting Cal and Susanna back to the Sugarloaf. Susanna didn't want to leave her mother, but Bolton insisted. Hudson picked a couple of men from the crew to remain behind and hitch up the ranch wagon. Bolton personally wrapped Emmeline's body in a fine bedspread from the house, and the men loaded her in the back of the wagon to take her into Big Rock to the Undertaker. Bolton rode in the back of the wagon as well, his face like stone as he sat beside his wife's body. By the time they rolled out, Smoke and the rest of the Triangle B crew, led now by Bart Hudson, were mounted on fresh horses and riding hard toward the hills where the Rustler's stronghold was located. Cal had offered to come along, but Smoke had assured him it wasn't necessary. He knew how to find the place from Cal's description. Cal needed medical attention that had already been delayed for far too long. Also, when they reached the Sugarloaf, Cal could tell Pearly where to find Smoke and the Triangle B riders. It wouldn't take long for Pearly to gather the Sugarloaf crew and set out to provide reinforcements. Smoke set a fast pace. It was already past noon, and it would be mid-afternoon before he and his companions reached the narrow canyon where the Devil's Garden was located. Smoke glanced over at Bart Hudson, who was riding beside him.
3: I sure hope you're not double-crossing me, Hudson.
0: Not a bit, Mr. Jensen. I want to settle up with those varmints as much as you do. Joe Archibald was a friend of mine.
3: Are any of the men who were on duty with Archibald that night here in this bunch?
0: No, not a one. But I got a pretty good idea where they are. They must be with the rest of their wide-looping pards. The way I see it, they probably rode up to Joe and blasted him out of the saddle without him ever having any idea what was coming. You can't get much more low down than betraying a friend for money.
3: You know, Hudson, if you get that temper of yours under control, I think you might make a pretty good hand.
0: I'm sure gonna try, sir, and I appreciate you showing some faith in me today.
3: Just don't let me down.
2: Hudson nodded curtly, determination etched on his face. With Smoke in the lead, the group of riders reached the hills and penetrated deeper into the increasingly rugged terrain. Some of the Triangle B hands had been part of search parties that had explored this region, looking for the rustlers, but it wasn't long before they reached areas that were new to them. Smoke, however, knew exactly where he was going and led him straight to the narrow canyon that had served as the gang's hideout. As Smoke had expected, the place was deserted. The rustlers were gone, and so was the herd of stolen cattle. They would have waited until today to move the stolen stock in the hope that Cal could be found and eliminated before he revealed the secret hideout. But once it was clear he had gotten away, they had to cut and run. Coolidge's arrival would have guaranteed that.
0: They're gone. Now what do we do?
1: There's only one trail through the mountains. Since we didn't run into them on the way here, that's the only way they could have gone.
0: Then we can follow them.
1: That's exactly what we're going to do.
2: The canyon narrowed even more as they went, enough that only three or four cows could have moved through it abreast. The herd would have been strung out for a long way in the twist and passage. The droppings the searchers found provided plenty of proof that the cattle had come this way. Although the steep walls on the sides remained the same height, the trail began to climb, and the sun dropped steadily toward the peaks in the west.
1: We've already made up quite a bit of ground, They can't do any better than move at a crawl. As soon as they go through the pass up there, the trail widens out enough that they can pick up some speed, especially since those cows will be going downhill. What we'll need to do is be on the other side, waiting for them.
0: How is that possible when they're between us and the pass?
1: I said this was the only trail they could use to take the cattle out of there. There's another path horsebackers can take. That is, if you're not prone to getting dizzy.
0: High and narrow, is it?
1: That's right. We're going to split up. A dozen in each group. One bunch will follow this trail to block any retreat by the gang. The other will take the shortcut and get ahead of the rustlers on the other side of the pass. We'll jump them as soon as the cattle are through. When the men bringing up the rear hear the shooting start, they can hit the gang from behind.
0: You're not going to give them a chance to surrender?
1: I suppose we ought to. But I reckon we can be pretty sure they won't take it.
0: I hope not. I want to get those skunks in my gun sights.
1: You know these men, Bart. You pick the groups.
0: Fine. But I'm going with the bunch that'll be waiting on the other side of the pass. I want first crack at those no-good rustlers.
1: That's where I intend to be, too.
2: Quickly, Hudson sorted the men into two groups. A few complained, but since it was likely that all of them would get in on the action before it was over, there wasn't much protesting. A short time later, they reached the spot where the smaller trail, the one that cattle couldn't use, branched off. Smoke, Hudson, and 10 more men followed that trail as it bent and climbed to dizzying heights. It was a nerve-wracking passage that had the men pale and clutching their saddles as empty air fell away for 100 feet or more, seemingly no more than a handspan away from where their horses set down their hooves.
0: You didn't say this way would give a damn mountain goat the phantods.
1: Cow ponies are sure-footed, and we'll be at the pass before you know it.
0: Can't be soon enough to suit me.
2: Eventually, the trail stopped hugging the edge of the harrowing drop-off and entered a narrow cleft. Still riding single file, the men followed it for what seemed like miles and finally emerged from it into the pass where the other trail crossed over the mountains. Shadows had begun to gather there. In the fading light, Smoke studied the ground.
1: No cattle have come through here. We're ahead of them.
0: Listen, I think I can hear them coming up. They're not far away.
1: Come on, we'll get in position.
2: The men hurried through the pass, which was about 20 yards wide and maybe 100 yards long. At the far end, it opened out onto a broad, sloping bench covered with bands of pine trees. Smoke led the men into the closest bunch of trees, where they dismounted and tied their horses in the thick shadows under the branches. Then, they pulled their Winchesters from saddle boots and ran to the edge of the trees, stopping where the cover ended.
1: They're in the pass. Wait until the cattle are through and start to spread out. The rustlers will be right behind them. When enough of them are in the open, we'll make our move. Follow my lead.
0: Do what Mr. Jensen says, boys, and be glad it's the Triangle B that gets to put an end to this bunch of killers and thieves. Thanks again for giving me this chance, Mr. Jensen. After that business with Cal, I don't reckon I deserve it.
1: Deserve it from here on out.
0: Yes, sir. I'll do my best.
2: A couple of minutes later, the first rank of cattle emerged from the pass, a dark mass in the twilight. More and more of them poured from the opening, spreading over the slope as Smoke had said they would. At last, riders followed them, also veering to the right and left as the rustlers positioned themselves to contain the herd and move it downhill. The time had come, Smoke knew. Motioning for Hudson and the other men to remain where they were, he stepped into the open at the edge of the trees, lifted his rifle to his shoulders, and bellowed at the top of his lungs.
3: Throw down your guns and lift your hands. You're finished!
2: Instantly, the rustlers reacted exactly as he anticipated they would. The crimson flowers of muzzle flashes bloomed in the dim light, as gun thunder rolled over the mountainside. Flame lashed again and again from the muzzle of Smoke's Winchester as he fired, swiftly working the rifle as a loading lever between shots. Along the line of trees, more shots cracked wickedly. The volley of lead sighed through the rustlers, knocking several of them off their saddles. Others were unhorsed when their mounts went down. Those men came up shooting, but slugs from the Triangle B guns ripped through them and rapidly put them back down. The gunfire spooked the tired cattle, and they began charging back and forth, adding to the chaos. More shots rattled from the mouth of the pass as the other bunch of Triangle B punchers charged through and fell on the rustlers from behind. The muzzle flashes were like a swarm of 1,000 fireflies that had descended from the darkening sky. Smoke's Winchester ran dry. He tossed it aside and drew his Colts as one of the rustlers charged him. Smoke triggered left and right, and the attacker's horse went down violently, its front legs folding up and throwing the rider over its head. The man hit the ground hard, but rolled and lithely came back up on his feet. He had closed the distance between himself and Smoke until Smoke was able to recognize him.
3: Coolidge!
4: Damn you, Jensen!
2: The gun in the treacherous foreman's hand blazed as he triggered again and again. Both of Smoke's Colts boomed at the same time. Coolidge went backward as if slapped down by a giant hand instead of the pair of 45 slugs crashing into his chest. His arms flung out to the sides. He landed on his back and kicked one leg while the other drew up in a death spasm.
4: Jensen. Ow.
2: He died without knowing the answer to his question. The gunfire had died down already to a few scattered shots, and then even those ended. Silence fell except for the racket generated by the cattle and the sound of more hoofbeats coming from the pass.
1: Hudson, how many did we lose?
5: Two men dead, as far as I know. Another couple wounded. But I reckon those rustlers are wiped out. Unless this is more of them coming now.
2: It wasn't.
3: Smoke! Over here, Pearly.
2: Pearly and more than a dozen men from the Sugarloaf galloped up and came to sliding stops that raised clouds of dust. Pearly looked around in disgust.
6: Daggummit, it's all over, ain't it, Smoke? We didn't get here in time.
1: Oh, I don't know about that. You got here in time to help round up all those cattle and hold them here until we can push them back over the mountains in the morning.
6: Great.
2: Two days later, Smoke and Sally were waiting on the platform at the train station in Big Rock when Thaddeus Bolton and Susanna emerged from the depot. Father and daughter were both soberly dressed, Susanna in a black traveling outfit with a veil over her face. Both of them were in mourning. Emmeline Bolton's coffin had already been loaded on the eastbound train that sat beside the platform, steam and smoke puffing from the locomotive. Bolton nodded as he and Susanna came up to Smoke and Sally, and Bolton shook hands with Smoke.
1: We wanted to say goodbye and tell you again how sorry we are things worked out this way.
7: Thank you. You're not going to try to talk me into coming back out here once Emmeline's been laid to rest in Tennessee, are you?
1: No. That's your decision to make. I'm glad you're going to keep the Triangle B, though. Maybe you'll come visit from time to time.
7: Perhaps. I do have one more favor to ask of you, Jensen. Keep an eye on the spread until I can locate and hire a suitable manager, will you? Bart Hudson seems to have the makings of a good man, and he's too young to leave in charge permanently.
1: That's probably true. I already told him he can call on me if he needs any advice, and the other ranchers in the valley feel the same way.
2: Sally and Susanna had been talking quietly while the men spoke. Sally hugged the girl and patted her shoulder. Both of them smiled. Then, Bolton took his daughter's arm and they boarded the train. A few minutes later, the locomotive pulled out and a long line of cars followed. Smoke and Sally watched it go.
1: What were you and Susanna talking about there at the last?
8: Oh, she was just asking me to pass along a message to Cal. She wanted me to let him know that she'll be visiting the Triangle Bee from time to time, whether her father ever does or not.
1: He was recovering by leaps and bounds already. That news will have Cal back on his feet before you know it.
9: 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With performances by James Lewis as Smoke Jensen, Drew Copas as Cal, Ellen Quay as Susanna, Elizabeth Jernigan as Sally, Danny Montooth as Thaddeus Bolton, Christopher McLinden as Coolidge, Melody Muse as Emmeline Bolton, and Bradley Foster Smith as Pearlie. With additional performances by Tim Carlin, Wayne Leggett, James Konacek, Michael John Casey, Richard Rowan, Christopher Williams, Andy Clements, Chris Davenport, Terrence Aselford, Eric Mesner, Steve Winall, Matthew Bassett, Rainer Gabriel, and Christopher Walker. 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Produced by Colleen Delaney, Scott McCormick, David Zitney, Casey Green, and Aaron Coe. Executive producers Angie Cornett, Dwayne Beeman, and Matt Webb. If you've enjoyed Smoke Jensen 53, Thunder of the Mountain Man, you may also enjoy Those Jensen Boys by William W. Johnstone and J.A. 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
14: Now, the rest of the story. It was a charming house on Tiger Tail Road. Not exactly an enchanted cottage, but a warm home where once upon a time something quite enchanting happened. Larry was a teenager with a crush on a schoolmate named Diane. And one day Larry got up the nerve to call Diane, ask her out for the movies Friday night. Diane said she'd love to go, but she could not. Not Friday. Friday she was singing at a local Elks Club dance. What about Saturday? No, said Larry, he was busy with his family Saturday. And he was feeling rather dejected. Until what Diane had said finally registered. You sing? Larry remarked. And Diane answered, yes, a little, for meetings and things. At any rate, Larry's solution to their dating dilemma was that he could meet Diane at the Elks Club. After she was through singing, they could go on from there to the movies. Diane asked her mom, and mom said yes, and that would have been all there was to it, except Larry arrived at the Elks Club an hour early that Friday evening. He got there at 9 instead of 10, when Diane had said she would be finished. So, Larry heard his little girlfriend sing with the band, and all at once something wonderful distracted him from Diane's sparkling blue eyes, her even more scintillating voice. It was all that he could talk about for weeks. Diane was such a great singer. How come she had not been discovered by a talent scout or something? At home, you remember the home on Tiger Tail Road? Larry started to get teased, especially by his sister Donna. Larry's current big thing is how Donna referred to Diane whenever Larry praised his girlfriend's talent, and that would usually invite an appeal to a higher court. You do believe me, don't you, Dad? And Dad would smile at his teenage son. Surely Diane must be a good singer if she was performing for different groups around town, Dad would say. You should hear her sing, Larry would always inject insistently. And Dad would always answer, oh, yes, yes, he would. He should someday. I think Dad would have been more eager to oblige young Larry had he not been such a busy man. But as it was, Larry kept insisting and Dad kept agreeing until somehow he never managed to meet the young lady who had so impressed his son until one day. Dad was home from work, sick in bed with a cold. He was propped up in bed reading when suddenly the bedroom door was flung open and walked Larry with Diane. Yes, she had been brought there by Larry to sing, and she sang. And if possible, Larry's dad was even more impressed than his son had been. And the rest is history. Did I mention that Diane never sang alone? No, she always sang with her three younger sisters. And she, Diane, was only 15. But it had all begun as a Friday night movie date in 1955, which led to the discovery of the Lennon sisters by young Larry's bedridden dad, a band leader named Lawrence Welk. And now her music is outlasting his. And what do you know? She is still performing in Branson, Missouri. And now you know the rest of the story.
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3: Bringing you controversy at its best. 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If our United States constitutional rights, free speech, and firearms rights become outlawed, who will be an outlaw? Bad Billy will, and we should too.
4: Freedom is never more than one generation away from extinction. We didn't pass it on to our children in the bloodstream. The only way they can inherit the freedom we have known is if we fight for it, protect it, defend it, and then hand it to them with the well-taught lessons of how they in their lifetime must do the same. And if you and I don't do this, then you and I may well spend our sunset years telling our children and our children's children what it once was like in America when men were free.
3: Outlaw Podcast begins now.
5: I know some other people that actually do something. Billy does it.
6: Hey, Michael, how are you today?
5: Well, that should be self-evident.
6: Yes. Well, let's keep ready.
5: Your voice is a little low again there.
6: I got to check the settings if you can hear me. Radix will not be joining us. She's still feeling a bit under the weather. So, I still have something for you, and it's going to be a fantastic show.
7: Michael, I'm going to haul off here.
5: All right, Darren. Nice.
7: I'm just going to leave you one thing here. The biggest barrier we have right now is our law enforcement. Everybody needs to make a criminal complaint and affidavit. They need to point out what they know of the law, send in links, point out the evidence, start making mass complaints.
5: Well, I got your work up on my website. People,
7: you're all intelligent. You can figure it out for yourself, but tell your sheriff I ain't taking no for an answer. Right, tell your police I ain't taking no for an answer. There needs to be arrest, and there are those who have committed these big words among us. And it's law. Yep, talk to you later.
6: All right. So, like I said, keep Radix in your prayers. She's still feeling under the weather. And Michael, can you hear me a little bit better?
5: Yes, I can hear you a little bit better. That's disturbing about, because that's too long.
6: Well, I have some information that I cannot disclose, but I'm going to tell you it is not really bad.
5: All right, okay.
6: I do have a bit of a surprise for the listening audience. For about the first 10 minutes or so, I'm going to be speaking with Patriot Soapbox's own Dan Happel of Connecting the Dots for a few minutes. And then immediately, I have Judith Very Baker going to be joining me for the rest of the show because I promised her a long conversation. She's taken the opportunity. So we're going to have that conversation. Michael, if you don't know who Judith is, let's just say, she knew Lee Harvey Oswald. So,
5: yeah, I know. I'm a big fan of Judith. I was hanging out with Lee Harvey Oswald. The bar he used to hang around with was just a block away from where I lived in the French Quarter. And I got to meet Garrison at a party and had a little conversation with him, too. And living here in New Orleans, you know, it's kind of like you can get some of that going on. Not a big place. You can connect with people, right?
6: Yes, indeed.
5: Yeah. All right. Well, again, take it away. Dan, how you doing? Judith?
8: Good, buddy. Yep. See you tomorrow morning.
5: Yeah, right.
6: All right. So let's get things started off. Dan, we got a couple of big events happening here. Of course, you know, in July, I've been mentioning it. I talk about it every day, I think, is the Red Pill Expo. But just here in less than a week, too, there's a big event for the John Birch Society.
8: Yeah, exactly. Billy, it's their annual get together. It's their annual event, their 2026 celebration. We're going to be in Salt Lake City, Utah. And if you don't mind, I'm going to screen share.
6: Please do.
8: Pull up. Let's pull this up. Okay, yeah, this is the event. We're going to have the conference in Salt Lake City Friday night and all day Saturday. And these are some of the speakers that will be at the event. The number one, I guess, keynote speaker there is going to be Catherine Austin Fitz. And I'm really looking forward to talking with Catherine. She's promised to be on my podcast with me. And so this will be a good opportunity to meet her. Of course, our old friends, Alex Newman, Robert Brown. Yeah. You know, it doesn't look like a Red Pill Expo.
6: Yeah, it looks like another version of it, of course.
8: Yeah, it is. It's very much. And a lot of the same kind of people. Patrick Wood, our Senator Teresa Manzella from Montana. Yeah. We've got a great program set up. And I'm going to, it's Friday night. And Saturday, and it's at the Radisson Hotel, Salt Lake City downtown. This is a kind of a schedule of how the event's going to go. We're doing a program on why fight City Hall when you can be City Hall on Friday night. And then all day Saturday, we're going to have speakers there and have a dinner at the end. And it's a terrific event. I believe the tickets are reasonable here. Let's see.
6: Now,
8: it'll come up. Yeah.
6: Now, yeah. You had Why Fight City Hall When You Can Be City Hall last year in Tulsa at the Red Pill. And I do remember meeting Teresa there as well. So
8: right, exactly. In fact, I was the moderator for that event, for that panel, and we were kind of borrowing on the Red Pill, and Ed Griffin is just fine with that. So we're borrowing on the Red Pill because the John Birch Society is very, very interested in trying to get better legislators throughout the country, and this event is kind of a way to, you know, work on that whole program. So anyway, it's Friday, June 5th in the evening and June 6th all day, and the tickets are $135, but that includes a really nice dinner at the end of the event. So and it's at the Radisson Hotel, Salt Lake City downtown. It's very, very close to the Salt Palace. It's literally within a block of the Salt Palace. So
6: I think I remember seeing it when I was at the Red Pill in 2022 at the Salt Palace. So yeah,
8: right. Yep.
6: Yeah.
8: The Radisson was right down in that area. So anyway, that's that event. And let me go back here. And we will, I'm going to pull up the Red Pill Expo.
6: Yes.
8: I'm trying to get everything in one shot here. So let me get this off, and I will.
6: The Red Pill, you know how much I'm looking forward to that.
8: Yeah.
6: You know, I haven't really said this yet, but every time I leave a Red Pill Expo, I don't know, it's like I get this refreshed feeling. of new knowledge and everything that, that I have gained from talking to different people, if you know what I mean.
8: Yeah, I sure do. I mean, that's kind of why we keep doing them. And I'm going to pull this up. All right. And I will expand that. And I will. Are you still seeing my screen or do I need to reopen screen share?
6: Yeah, you need to reopen because I'm not seeing it.
8: Okay, fine. I will pull that up. There we go. And this is the Red Pill Expo that we've got scheduled. And Billy, do you realize this is our 14th expo?
6: Yeah, I mean, of course, before all the inflation and everything, I know that you had at least two a year, but that's kind of changed.
8: Yeah, we've kind of changed that. I don't know, for some reason it's not coming up. I'm gonna try it again, Billy. But anyway, it will be in Las Vegas, Nevada, and the event. Let me
6: see if I can. I'll get it on my end.
8: Okay, it's Red Pill, redpilluniversity.org. And then when you're done with that, go ahead and click on the icon screen on the side that says Red Pill Expo, and it should come right up.
6: I'm already here.
8: Okay, got it.
6: Yes, wonderful. Good old Ed.
8: Yeah, wonderful.
6: All right. So,
8: all right. Anyway, this is this year's Red Pill Expo. It's going to be in Las Vegas, and we have not done one in Las Vegas before, and we're kind of looking forward to this. And if you would go back to the top of the screen, it kind of has a an area there where you can register here for physical attendance. Go ahead and click on that if you would.
6: Okay. Attend live stream. Okay. So,
8: yeah.
6: Sponsors, vendors.
8: Right. The big red bar right at the bottom. Yeah, you can do that one too. Okay. All right. And it shows how you can register for the event. We've got VIP tickets. We've got regular attendance tickets. And frankly, they're probably the best event in the country for the money. You know, you really get a great event. It's a full two-day event. Like you said, Billy, when you go to these Red Pill Expos, you get an opportunity to meet other people who are like-minded, and it's probably the most refreshing thing in the world that you can do to kind of pick you up out of the dumps. Because let's face it, with the world the way it is right now, it's really, really easy to get depressed and think that somehow we're not making a difference. But when you get to these Red Pill Expos, you realize just exactly how many people are dependent on these things and how many people show up every single event. We've got people that have been to every single event, and literally from one end of the country to the other.
6: Yes, that's what I wanted to touch on briefly here. So obviously, Alex Newman, he's going to be at both events. And and then, of course, Michelle Melendez. I know that we do have somebody here on PSB who has a different opinion, and that's fine, of course. But I'm still excited to see her, and I've got to get my new book from her autographed.
8: Yeah, she's been a guest on my. In fact, everybody on here has been a guest on my show except for Melanie. She's a new one. I don't know Melanie. So
6: now with Brian Artis, it's informative and comedic. He's a funny guy, but he knows what he's talking about.
8: Absolutely, and Lee Merritt is really. She is such a dynamite speaker. I think she's one of the best speakers in the country.
6: Well,
8: and she will scare the living BGs out of you. And at the same time, she'll tell you things that you have no idea. And she is one of the funniest people when you get to know her and realize what a great sense of humor she's got.
6: She's awesome. She is. I mean, but she is the reason why I am no longer for any vaccines after talking to her and then doing my research, and she pointed me in the right direction.
8: Yeah. Well, and they haven't filled out. There's more speakers coming that are being lined up as we speak now. Ed has a tendency to procrastinate a little bit, so...
6: When you're 95 years old, you can.
8: Yeah, he's got a good excuse. And to tell you the truth, Billy, he's sharper than I am by quite a ways. So.
6: Oh, my goodness. Well, you wouldn't know that man's age just by talking to him.
8: No. His mind is, he's as sharp as anyone I've ever met. His mind is like a steel trap. It really is.
6: It is.
8: I am really tickled to see that you've got Judith on your podcast, Billy. She's a personal friend, somebody who I really, really admire. And she's been a guest on my podcast several times. And I'll tell you what a gutsy, good lady she is. That she, I mean, she is, they've tried to kill her. They've literally forced her to live in foreign countries for years and hide from the services, the so-called intelligence services. And I'm telling you, her message is absolutely wonderful. And Judith, incidentally, it's also turning out that Mossad had a kind of an interesting connection to trying to get rid of John Kennedy. So I'm sure you've got plenty on that, too.
6: Go ahead and unmute. Yeah, you're still muted. Oh my goodness, we lost her.
8: There, she's unmuted, I think.
6: Yeah, she's unmuted, but we don't see her now.
9: Okay, let me do that. There.
6: That's better.
9: Hello.
6: Hey, good to see you. There's
9: plenty to say about Mossad over the years.
8: I'll bet you do. I'll bet you do. I'm gonna sign off, but I'm gonna be listening. So,
9: Dan, why sign off? Why don't you just stay around?
8: Well, the main reason is because it's Billy's show. So, and I don't want to steal his thunder. So, but anyway, I will hang around and listen.
6: Sure, absolutely. Well, Radix, or not really, Judith. I'm sorry. With Radix gone, and I'm so used to saying her name, of course. And honestly, you're the first live guest I've featured on this show. I've been on this network for probably going on almost 4 years now, and I've always been the whole time I've been here, I've been Radix's sidekick. So with her gone and you stepping in to have a conversation with me, I appreciate that. But, let's talk to the listeners for a few minutes here. For those that are not familiar with you, which I think a lot of them are, but there may not be. Why don't you give yourself an introduction and tell the listeners a bit about yourself.
9: I hate that. Really, I'd rather we just plunge into things and people can make up their minds. I'll just say this. I'm 83, going on 38. And there's a lot I have to say about survival. I think we are entering a survival mode with AI. I'm really concerned about our future. I'm a Christian, and that has a great deal to do with what I think is going to be happening sooner than people think. I'll just put it that way.
6: Oh, absolutely. There's no getting around that. The signs of the times are everywhere.
9: Don't you feel it? Somewhere inside, there's a change. There's something. There's a weight. There's a feeling that I have not felt before in the country or in life, just a feeling of it.
6: Well, I put it on my Facebook a couple days ago that, you know, we think about the 250th anniversary, and I see 1776, 2006, and it doesn't look like a 250th anniversary. It looks like a birth and a death date.
9: Well, all right, I'm going to show you something kind of interesting that I thought everybody might, you know, we had a lot of controversy about whether there was a moon landing or not.
6: Uh-huh.
9: And I think for good reason, but I'd like your what you think first, because the reason I'm even talking about this is it seems to me that we have a record of lies going on by the government. Where do the lies begin and where do they end? And politics are big in this, of course. So I'm very curious what you think about. Now, don't get me wrong. When I read what I'm going to read to you guys, which I've not had a chance to do anywhere else, I'm going to have to put the light on here. Just a moment here.
6: No problem.
9: I'm going to show you something. Oh, it's not plugged in. Oh, darn. Well, it's a little, I'll be right back.
6: No problem. Just a quick note to those of you in the chat rooms here. I don't have you live, but I have another screen pulled up to where I can pay attention to the chat. And if you have any questions for Judith, I will try to get to them as best I can. But I'm going on a bit of a time delay. So if it takes a few minutes for me to get to your question, I do apologize for that. And if I don't see it, you'll have to retype it. But I'm keeping my eyes peeled for such things. But I'm going to let Judith continue with what she was about to read to us here.
9: Okay. Let's see. Can I be on the main thing here so I can show people?
6: Okay. Actually, you are. You just don't.
9: Oh, I just don't know it, huh?
6: Yeah, you okay. Just don't see it on your end, but those that are watching, whoever's talking, they see the screen blown up for them. So go ahead.
9: Okay. What I found recently, and my husband, my former husband, was Exxon's, boy, I've had a lot of background in my life with different things. He was Exxon's number one geophysicist and mathematician and computer expert, all wrapped into one. So he was sent all over the world and everything like that. One of the things he was really good at was computers. At the time, for example, for the Mormon Church, he's the one that set up their genealogy program and computers and all that kind of thing. And I mean, that's way back, you know, we're talking about July 1969. Can everybody hear me?
6: Yeah.
9: Okay. So it's, I'm going to try to read these. I just pulled them out. So let me see. Do people remember that men are still dying in the Vietnam War? That's the way I started here. Only it seems on weekends when the list of the dead is given to the press. Only, this is July 20, 1969 AD, 13 minutes before man attempts for the first time in his history to land upon the lunar surface. So I'm writing these things as it happens. And remember, my husband is sitting there beside me. He knows more about computer systems than anybody. I mean, he knows what they have over there at NASA and everything. All right. All right. And we are eating hamburgers and potatoes potato fries and pop. We will stay up all night to watch and to pray. God or no God. I, at that time, I wasn't sure there was a God. The Lord changed that in my life, I'll tell you.
6: Okay. I think we all question that once in a while in our lifetimes.
9: Well, I was an atheist, and Christ had enough of that, and came to me in a dream, and I completely collapsed in front of him. I mean, you have no choice. It's just wham. At least that's the way it was for me. And I even call it losing my free will.

0: down if all goes well at 5 minutes before touchdown. Altitude, 21,000 feet, 61,000 feet per second. I mean, 1,100 feet per second. Now, wait a minute, that should be meaning they're going to land in 2 seconds. But that's not what happened. Anyway, they're giving us the information. I'm just writing down exactly what they said. Okay. So at 17,000 feet, four and a half seconds left, Susie, that's my 1.5-year-old daughter, is very excited. Bob's hands are clenched. Now only 1 mile, 1 mile from the moon's surface, 3,000 feet now, 2,000 feet. Angle, 37 degrees, altitude, 1,600 feet. Okay. And the announcer says with fabulous awe, touching down, 250 feet, 200 feet, 220 feet, 200 feet, 20 seconds to go, 100 feet. Looking good, says an astronaut. Staying looking good, and there's no time lapse. Okay? No time lapse. All right. For those who understand what I'm saying. Forward, forward. Picking up some dust. Drifting to the right a little. Flashed on TV. Luna module has landed on the moon. Ah, geez, says the announcer. Oh, boy, woo, boy, I am speechless. Didn't sound like it to me, but anyway, that is really something. 21 minutes, 26 seconds after engine fired for the last time, they get the go to stay on the surface. How are kids, how can kids poo-poo this thing like this? How can they turn off to a world like this, says one of the announcers. Okay, so now you'll have to wait till I find out the next page. Is this kind of interesting to you?
1: I'm listening.
0: Okay.
1: I know it's going to lead somewhere. I know it's going to lead somewhere very interesting.
0: Well, that's why I'm reading it. That's right. But on the other hand, it's exactly what they were saying. All right. The engine turned off at 5 feet, 8 inches from the surface. Now they're getting ready to remove their helmets and gloves, a signal that they can relax a little. The astronauts flew manually over the landing area and found, quote, a collection of very quiet of rock you could find. Doesn't appear to be too much of a general color at all. But others have interesting colors to them. Quote, today we have had a terrific rainstorm, which never fazed the Houston control at all. Man is to set foot on Earth's satellite in only 40 minutes. Okay, that must have been the first page. All right, sorry. So I'm going to... Let's see, Michael Collins said, we'll be one of the few Earthlings who will not have access in the civilized world to the projected 2.5-hour moonwalk. He won't be able to see what we see. All right. They interviewed Robert Heinlein, by the way, which is kind of interesting. He said, this is truly year one for the human race. All right. We must go forth to Mars, to Venus, to all the planets and out into our galaxy and claim it, grow, strive for these things in spirit and heart as well as in knowledge. Okay, blah, blah, blah, okay? Of course, we were all so tremendously excited about this. Now, let's see if I have this correct. Okay. Now, really, if you're not interested, I will quit. But
1: No, because I know you're going to take me somewhere. So,
0: All right. Now, various sectors are visible. The solar wind experiment is now being erected. Oh, wait a minute. So we have

0: He got on the surface. Well, I'm going to read what I have, and if it's out of order, we'll just have to fix it. What's important, anyway, there are both small rocks and small craters visible. Horizon here is flat. A lot of glare, but much visible with clarity. They're working on the rock sample. All right. I could go on with this, but I don't want to take up too much more time. Except that they said there's a light gray-colored halo around the shadow of his helmet. It's a general color is darker. It's terribly difficult to hear at this point. Later, they've been working hard again, but at great ease, which is most reassuring. Rock and surfaces samples have now been collected. Some 70% of their oxygen has now been expended. They have been on the surface approximately 1 hour and 20 minutes. Surprising lack of penetration of all our foot pads. All 4 foot pads, comment the astronauts. They have some 15 rocks collected and will document some 15 others. They are mentioned. All right. That's where my husband, watching them pick these up, they got back into the module with these rock specimens. That's when he got up and said, they didn't go to the moon. You know why?
1: Why is that?
0: They had only a certain amount of fuel.
1: Yeah.
0: All right? A very limited amount. They didn't have that great of computers. They picked up those rocks without weighing them. 30 rocks. And they didn't weigh them. Think about that. They should have had... We don't know how much density they were. We don't know how heavy, but somehow they managed to calculate somehow how to take that rocket up and meet the other, all right? It has to go and connect, as you know, with precision. And if they're wrong, they're bye-bye. They are gone into space somewhere. They've got to make the calculation. It's got to be the right speed. And they've got to have enough fuel to reach it. And they did it on the first try. Do you realize that they never failed in these connections all six times? It's very amazing, really. Now, he said they don't have the capacity of the computer to calculate that. And he walked up out, didn't watch the rest of it. What do you think about that?
1: Interesting is the only word I can say.
0: Well, nobody's brought it up. That's why I like to bring up things that people don't bring up. Mm-hmm. Any comments from Dan, maybe?
1: I don't know. I think I know he's told me.
0: Yeah. So anyway, it's things like that I get myself in trouble all the time about, because I am not saying they never went. I'm saying maybe they had the capacity and didn't tell us. But if anybody would have known that, it would have been my husband.
1: Yes, yes, indeed. And
0: so, I mean, he helped develop the Wang. I mean, you may not know what that is. But like for us, he had a TRS-A80 color computer from Radio Shack.
1: I've heard that terminology before. I just couldn't remember where. And he said from Radio Shack. No. Oh, yeah, that's some nostalgic technology right there.
0: Right. Well, so what I understood, what I'm trying to say, of course, I was working on a TRS-80, and he was working with Wang at the time, Wang Computers, and on the side, along with Exxon. So they were doing a lot of stuff that was kind of groundbreaking. And it's just, and it was in Houston, where you're right on top of all the rocketry and everything going on. So, you know, he was in it. And why he was home with me to watch it, I don't know. I thought he'd be, you know, looking at more technical stuff. But we had a new color TV, and they only had black and white. they were only looking at everything that on black and white for the moon landing. So we used our color TV instead to see if they make any, you know, what difference it would make.
1: Oh, my goodness. And then as we're speaking, I get a goofy question in the chat.
0: Yeah, good.
1: Who arrived on the moon first, Buck Rogers or Flash Gordon?
0: Oh, my goodness. It had to be Buck Rogers.
1: Yeah, you know, though, yeah. It is very interesting, too, is one of my uncles who's unfortunately passed actually had the opportunity to meet Neil Armstrong upon his return. Had a picture of him shaking his hand. I wish I'd show it to you if I had it. But
0: well, they were in 21 days in quarantine. Now, different things could happen. Say that this didn't happen. That would be plenty of time to MK Ultra them.
1: Mm-hmm.
0: Uh-huh. And it was supposedly it was done because they had gone through the Van Allen belt, and they had to check their radiation, you know, levels. And see, amazingly, nothing happened at all, apparently, as far as their health was concerned, but, which is kind of interesting. Right now, we're hoping we can get the astronauts through the Van Allen belt without their getting cancer. So, you know. Now, we can get through it. All these people saying you can't do that. That's not true. You can do it at a certain angle because it's sort of like the bands around Saturn. They actually make there are different rings of different intensity, and you can slide between them. You just have to have good control of, you know, your thrusters and everything. I love rockets. I hope you can tell. And very interested in them. And I'm also very prejudiced because SpaceX has done stuff that's unbelievable. Absolutely unbelievable. And yeah.
1: I actually would like to ask you something here.
0: Yeah.
1: What I have thought about for many, many years is, you know, I was 11 years old in 1986 when the Challenger blew up. I mean, yeah, I still remember it clear as day because it was all over the news and President Reagan made a speech and all that. But I've since then heard about some conspiracies that rocket was rigged to blow.
0: I know about that. Again, I'm very interested in rocketry. I probably could build a rocket myself. I'm not saying it wouldn't blow up. Okay, but. And I know all the, like, what's fantastic about the new Raptor engines that are being used, you know, in Starship and things like that. And the advantages we have by using stainless steel. Yeah, anyway, I could go on and on. But here's what's interesting. You have to go back and you have to know certain people and so on. You have to go and find out who really knew what was going on. And there's no doubt they knew there were difficulties it was a very simple matter of temperature. It was way too cold. There were different problems that they were facing. There was too much wind. They had loose tiles. We know Elon Musk has stripped tiles off of his starships just to see where you might blow up. And of course, when they blow up, they say, oh, look, he made a mistake. No, he's testing the same old patterns that made rockets blow up before to see if, you know, if he's got a system strong enough and so on. But in this case, they forced them, literally forced them to go and fly anyway. And, everything's fine. It was not fine. Most of the good engineers knew it was dangerous.
1: Mm.
0: Yeah.
1: Yeah. So I've been hearing things over the years like somebody would, crazy things, mind you, like somebody opened up a small hatch somewhere and they planted something in there that would make it spark and ignite and all that. But
0: no, believe me, leaving it the way they did it with the conditions You can't have it that cold on the outside and have it work properly on the inside. It just, it was the wrong fuel. It was the wrong, dynamically speaking, it was dangerous and they shouldn't have done it. It was way too cold.
1: You're talking about some things that I had no clue about, you know, as far as, you know, what the temperature, the fuel and all that, you know. So let me, I'm speculating a little bit. So let me guess that it was kind of like putting diesel fuel into an engine that requires unleaded.
0: Well, basically it's moving you have the fuel on the inside had to be at a certain level, had to be a certain degree of coldness. All right. The outside is structured to handle a certain amount of heat. So when it's cold on both sides, the way it was not, you know, of course, I need to go back a little. The setup, the way it was, is when they're injecting this fuel at what temperature it is, and everything was off kilter because the temperature outside was cooling it too fast on the outside. What they're pumping inside wasn't, it was settling in like, I want to say lumps, but it wasn't going flowing in the way it should have. It just wasn't being pumped in correctly. And they did it anyway. It's like, it doesn't matter if there are a few bubbles in there. Oh, yes, it does. That's the easiest way to explain, I think. Now, we can go and you can look it up. There, some of that is leaked out, you know. But we are facing something incredible. Now, some people said, you can't get through the Allen belts because you need a foot thick of lead, you know, or you can't make it, you know, through there. No, here's one of the solutions. Well, this is one I've proposed anyway to people like who are working with Musk and all that. I'm not in this situation, but I'm close enough to give ideas in that direction, you know. And here's one of the ideas, and I'll share it with you. Mm-hmm. You're going to get a lot of DNA destruction. You're going to get a lot of radiation no matter what you do. Even after you get through the belt, you're going to have radiation galore. You don't have atmosphere there anymore. You don't have a way to direct the radiation away, sun solar radiation away. You're going to get really sick. But
1: I was gonna ask, can you even survive that?
0: Yeah, you can. You can, because they put animals through there and they've come back alive and all that. But we know they can. It's just their lifespan is not going to be all that wonderful. All right, they're going to usually get cancer. They have blood problems. But here's the solution, and I'm sharing this because we need to do this on Earth as well. And we are so primitive in the way that we handle our illnesses and our needs and our blood. And I'd like to talk about that in a minute, but let's look at all they have to do is make sure that they get bone marrow. You pull that out of the pelvic area. And the bone marrow, with the proper equipment, which is easy to put on this spaceship, it's a big ship. It can hold a trailer inside. Got it? I mean, it's huge. There is room for cryo. So what I'm saying is they pull out bone marrow, and that can be grown into skin, into heart, and it, literally they can go and print new tissue and everything wherever it fails. And it's their own tissue, you see, that they're growing. And that, you can put plenty of lead around because it's a small sample. You don't need much, see? So that can be protected, and you can grow it. And that's going to be a one way that they're going to be able to manage space. They're going to be injecting themselves with lots of stem cells all the time and repairing themselves, see? And it should work. There should be no problem, really. So keeping eggs alive in the ovaries and all that, they're going to have to harvest the eggs and put them safely again where they can't be harmed by radiation, and then inject the egg into the mother, you know, since you have her baby, or they use an artificial womb, but they will have a mother and they'll have a father.
1: Well, that's interesting. I never even heard of a process like that.
0: Well, China has artificial plastic wombs right now. It's so gross because, of course, they're not going to be singing to the baby. They're not going to be rocking the baby like it should be. There's not going to be running down the street to catch the postman, you know. There's not going to be taking a nice bath with warm. I mean, they're going to be so deprived, but they literally are growing embryos of animals now in these artificial wombs. Obviously, they can do it with humans now.
1: Do you mind, since we're on that subject a little bit, I just like to shift gears for a moment on a subject that I've been talking a lot about, whether it be on social media or I talked with people about. And in the state of Oregon, they have something that's reached their November ballot called IP28. And it is one of the most ridiculous initiatives to ever hit a ballot.
0: Well, the fact that they can even do this kind of thing, I've got a weird theory. Okay, somebody is messing with people's heads because this is so anti-life itself. And it's ridiculous, of course. The idea, of course, is just like with the ticks, these Lone Star ticks. Boy. With making us allergic to red meat, they think they're doing the planet a service.
1: Oh, that is so ridiculous.
0: Well, I wish it were as ridiculous as the fact that actually we have probably 500,000 people in the country now with this difficulty. Now, but for everybody out there, it's getting more and more difficult to go outside and feel safe. I mean, they're spraying stuff in the air. It comes down on you, it's full of toxins.
1: And they're going to call it climate change.
0: This isn't climate change. Something is happening that wants to disrupt and control and reduce the population to a number of people from which they still be big enough to pull a few geniuses out once in a while, but they can control them and they can keep them under control. And they can't do that with so many of us.
1: Oh, exactly. Exactly.
0: Wait a minute, but let's inject something else. Uh-huh. They're talking about that we have at least 4 kinds, maybe 7 or 8 or 10 kinds of aliens. Now,
1: We're definitely going to get to that.
0: Here we go. All right. But wait a minute. I'm laughing, but there's plenty of evidence. Too many people have had experiments on them. There are 2 or 3 ideas. It's either the government is doing this and then hiding what they do by saying aliens did it, you know, when they're experimenting on people or whatever. Our technology may have been advanced, very, very highly advanced. Hard to believe, because after Operation Paperclip, that's when we brought in all the German Nazis. We did great with rockets until they all died. Turns out our American educational system sucks, and we don't have much in the way of engineers, so now we're bringing them in from India. Places like that, you know. All right, so we're always cannibalizing, bring in Orientals or whatever we need to do. All right, where they had a superior education and have been taught how to think, not just how to have fun. All right, you know. Yeah, so when we're looking, that's one idea. The other is that fallen angels, as it says in the Bible, exist. They're demons, and they can take any form they want. And when we talk about the devil with a long tail and all that, you might as well give him reptilian eyes. Why not? I mean, there is nothing really that can surprise you in the forms that demons can take. Depends on your belief system.
1: Before we go, I just want to explain what I know about IP28 really
0: quick. Sure. Oh, yeah, for the people out there especially. Yeah.
1: So, yeah, this is what some idiot named David Michelson come up with. And if you Google him, of course, it's a skinny little twerp that looks like he has AIDS. But that's not the point. So IP28 is an initiative to stop cruelty to animals. And the reason why it accumulated so many signatures is because that's how it was introduced. The real truth was not told. They want to ban hunting. They want to ban fishing. Of course, that should not surprise anybody. But this will also affect the way you raise cattle and horses. You're not allowed to breed your animals. And when Philip Michelson was asked about this, he's honest, he gave the answer of why that is. You cannot artificially inseminate a cow. You cannot introduce a cow to a bull, nor can you introduce a stallion to a mare, because none of these animals gave you their consent to do so. But IP28 is dangerous because it will bankrupt Oregon. I mean, the fishing industry, that's exactly what it is. I fish for a hobby. People over there fish for a living, you know? So, yeah.
0: Okay, so this guy introduces a bill. What status does he have in the Congress or houses or whatever? What status?
1: Oh, that I'm not sure. I don't know about that. But he got the signatures. He needed to put it on the ballot.
0: Well, he got the signatures from somewhere, just like we have all kinds of things going on in voting, don't we?
1: But the good thing is Oregon's ultra-left wing governor, Tina, don't know her last name, who most people don't like over there, she's even saying vote no on IP28, so that's got to tell you something.
0: Well, all right, but it is a symptom of the disease, okay? Mm-hmm. And you see what's going on in Paris, just another excuse to go and destroy stuff.
1: Oh, yes.
0: Well, the whole idea is pull down civilization. For any Muslim out there, I would love to talk to you about my experiences with Isha. Okay, their name for Jesus. And all my Muslim friends I had out there, they now know that I have studied all their religions, whether Sunni, a Sunni or Shiite or a branch of any of that. By the way, they're always fighting each other. Even if they weren't fighting us, they're fighting each other all the time.
1: Oh, just imagine if we weren't around. What are they going to do then?
0: Well, really, the trend is that they're going to succeed, because we are reactive people. We don't react until it's too late. It's like you have to turn that burner up real high before we take our hand off. It's pretty bad. And meanwhile, the burner is there and is still burning. And it's not going to go away. They're the only ones having kids.
1: Yeah, isn't it sad how much our production rate, our reproduction rate, has plummeted while they're...
0: How many kids do you have?
1: Come on. How many do I have?
0: Yeah.
1: Two.
0: Right. Well, you're barely contributing enough. I actually have to have 2.5. That is between two families. You've got to have 5 kids in order to account for, you know, disasters and sterility problems.
1: I don't know if I want 5 kids, but
0: yeah. No, between two families, you should have 5 kids. Yeah. But to just stay even.
1: But I don't know, not at, maybe when I was younger, but, you know, I'm in my 50s now. And I'm not.
0: Well, it's a cost. How much is it costing?
1: Exactly.
0: The price and the high cost of... Look, I had to have an operation on my neck. You know, a couple of people try to kill me once in a while. And so I've had some issues like being hit on the head 4 times. That's why I'm crazy. and, you know, all that.
1: Yes.
0: But I finally came to a point where my hands, I cannot feel my hands anymore. And I was, they were going to be paralyzed. And so I really needed help. In the United States, they wanted over, let's see, and this is just a conservative estimate, to fix my neck and stop paralysis in my arms cost me $180,000. All right. Well, yeah, because it's cost $10 for an aspirin. That's why, in the hospital. Mm. Sneak them in. I'll tell you. All right, anyway, so what am I going to do? Well, of course, I had no such money, but I had lived overseas. I went to the beautiful, two beautiful countries. One was Hungary and the other was Poland. I had friends there and all that, and we got a GoFundMe. I finally got my operation last September for $7,200. And it stopped the paralysis of my hands. Right now, I'd be completely bedridden and unable to feed myself probably or anything. $7,200. My MRI over here was $9,700, okay? Which is outrageous, even in America. But that's because I had no insurance, okay? No insurance because I just spent many years overseas, and they put a 10% penalty on you. If you don't, you're overseas, you can't use American medical insurance over there, but they will penalize you 10% every year that you don't have it. And that's not just Medicaid B. It's also for CD. Each is a separate 10% penalty. And since I was over there 13 years, it would cost me about $1,800 a month just. And then I'd have a $5,000 deductible, and it only pays 80%. So, of course, I didn't pay any of that. And that meant, in the United States of America, I'll put it this way, I cannot get medical treatment at all in the United States. I will have to fly. It's cheaper for me to fly anywhere overseas than to even go to an emergency room here in the United States.
1: And that's with insurance, right?
0: I have no insurance.
1: Okay. Yeah.
0: With insurance, I couldn't even afford to stay in it. I'd be homeless because Social Security and all that. Oh, by the way, I'm supposed to be so rich because I've written these books. Yeah, but yeah.
1: Fame doesn't always mean rich. That's one thing. Just because you wrote some great books and they sold really good doesn't mean that your bank account's loaded.
0: Oh yeah, that's for sure. In my case, Amazon shows my book Lee Harvey Oswald and Me. You click on it, it says not available. Of course it is. It's just that they won't sell it.
1: When did you write that book, by the way?
0: Well, Me and Lee was written back in 2010.
1: Uh-huh.
0: So the update is Lee Harvey Oswald and Me, but we cannot, we're going to have to go, they're still selling Me and Lee because that's a lot of books and everything, but it's, look how old it is. That's 2010. We don't have all the stuff in there from 2017. I've got new witnesses. I've got so much. So we put out this book with 16 pages of color, for example. For example, I just love to show people the picture of Lee Harvey Oswald's passport application.
1: Yeah.
0: Okay? Because in color. And I may have told you about this before, but for people out there who don't know, Lee Oswald really was a spy and a double agent for our country who was a fake defector. Now he's making an application. He's come back to the United States, walking around a free man. Only 6 months after the Cuban Missile Crisis, when they're putting people in jail who they find with Das Kapital in their hands or something, you know, if they take it out of the library, the FBI follows them. Here, Lee Oswald's walking around a free man with a Russian wife and child in the United States after returning from over 30 months in Russia. When he was on the front page everywhere saying, I will shoot any American soldier I see in a uniform, and I'm renouncing my citizenship. he's coming back and he's making an application for a passport. Do you know the story? Would you like to hear it?
1: Please tell that story, but I do want to ask, how did you get acquainted with Oswald to begin with?
0: Okay, well, we were in a project to try and kill Castro. I wasn't aware of that but newspaper articles will show you that it said I was being trained to make cancer more deadly. And I was being told I was doing that. I knew how to handle viruses, SB40 monkey virus, others did not. And I was thinking out of the box. I was really good at what I did. And even gave mice cancer when I was only 17, in only 7 days using germ-free mice, which nobody had ever done. So when I gave them lung cancer in 7 days, that was a world record. And here I'm doing it in a high school lab. So you can imagine the training I got after that. Only I didn't realize, because I had done it so fast, they wanted to make me an expert at making cancer grow fast, because they wanted to develop a biological weapon.
1: Yes.
0: And that's how I got entangled in all that. For my country, I was just told this song and dance, you know, we're going to save, World War III, you know, you've got to get rid of Castro. Well, heck, I lived in Florida. I knew I had so many anti-Castro friends. I knew that Castro was torturing people. I watched the tanks roll down. We wondered if they were going to shoot a nuclear weapon in our heads, you know, all this going on. Yeah, I was okay with getting rid of Castro to save the world. But fortunately, because I'm a scientist, I saved everything, because I thought someday I'll be able to show my kids what we did to save the world from World War III, you know. And all that evidence proves that Lee Oswald was innocent, because he was protecting us from Castro spies by pretending to be pro-Castro. And it was so easy to frame him. And if he had said, I'm CIA or something, all his contacts, they would have killed him over in Russia and everything, because he was a spy over there. All right, so that's some background about Lee. I fell in love with him. He protected me, and my husband had abandoned me. Can you imagine getting married? And my husband, the next day, he takes off. He said, I'm not going to tell you where I am, because you might try to follow me. You've got a nice job, and I might need that money. So you have to stay here. Goodbye. I didn't see him for weeks. One time he sent me a postcard. I've got the post. I could show you the postcard if you want to look and see it. I can hold it up.
1: Yeah. Go ahead.
0: All right, let me just a minute. I'll show you what he sent me.
1: Yeah.
0: Take a second. I happen to have it out.
1: All right. As we wait a couple minutes here while she grabs the postcard. This is where the story is getting interesting, ladies and gentlemen, really interesting. And that's why I asked her to join me today when Radix told me that she could not make it. All right.
0: Oh, here it is.
1: There she is. All right. She found it.
0: Sorry, it takes a minute.
1: No, you're perfectly fine.
0: Of documents and everything, but I'm getting ready to get the film. Okay, so here's the card. Says New Orleans.
1: Yeah.
0: Okay. I'm living in New Orleans.
1: A little closer.
0: I'm happy.
1: You might want to put you, bring it in a little closer.
0: Start again.
1: I was going to say, bring it a little closer to your camera there.
0: Okay, I will. All right, so this is, can you see it? That's a postcard. It says New Orleans. I get this in the mail. He dropped it off. He was coming through New Orleans, but too busy to see me because he was with his buddies. I'm going to read it. It says, hi there. Just stopped in New Orleans and thought I'd drop a line. Boy, is the weather miserable here. I'll be back through in a couple of days. Eat enough and take care of yourself, because I'm loving you, Bob. Yeah, I never knew when he'd be coming through. Can you imagine? Now I'm an asset. I've been trained and all that, and here I have my husband is, well, he works on a quarter boat and he was replacing a guy who had both hands blown off by dynamite for doing seismic depth charges. And then when they're loose, he's out there having a good time, and he's spending my money. And he, you know, he's keeping his, putting in the bank.
1: He's having a good time at your expense.
0: Boy, did he ever. All right. Well, needless to say, I wanted to divorce him. But, you know, they said, no, don't do that, because his name is Baker. And, you know, very, V-A-R-Y is a very odd name. And we were doing, you know, you're doing work here, and we don't want people to know about. Don't put your name in the paper with them, you know. Hang in there. Well, I hung in there for 24 years, it turned out. Either that or bye-bye Judy, okay? So, you know, I had to conform. And it does change you when you have to live a life that is completely destroyed, like what happened to me. But at any rate, here we are. Lee Oswald is taking care of me. Because he was young. They didn't send a dirty old man to, you know, say, look, I'm here to watch over you. They sent somebody who was also miserable in his marriage, it turned out, you know. But I didn't know it at the time, because he wore his ring on his right hand. That was Russian style. So when I first met him, I thought he wasn't married. I flirted with him. Well, that didn't. Well, at any rate, you see, I didn't know, because I wasn't married yet to this rascal who, after marrying me, the next day took off and said, well, it was wham, bam, thank you, ma'am, all summer, okay? He'd show up with dirty shirts for me to wash and iron and then take off again. Yep.
1: Wow.
0: And they say, how could you cheat on your husband? You were just married to him. Well, I cannot tell you what he was doing, okay? Out there.
1: Yeah.
0: All right, yeah. Anyway, all right, so let's go back to where we were, though. Where were we?
1: We were talking about, I asked you how you got acquainted with Lee. And then,
0: sure. And the whole thing about biological weapons is apropos today. People should understand that this thing was developed over 60 years ago, the monkey virus. You'll read about it and again about the book. So I wrote this updated book, okay, in 2022 to get all the new information in and new witnesses and everything. And because it links even to today's COVID and all the shots they're doing now, my friend, for everybody out there, please, I'm going to give you a concept. I've done this in other places. They don't like me very much, and that's why. You'll find me on X at Judith, J-U-D-Y-T-H. But every time I post something that's really good, I get quashed. You know, you can't see me. Nobody can see my post for a few weeks again. You know, that kind of thing going on. That is not Elon Musk's fault. In fact, he's the one that got me my account back when he took over. So I'm very grateful for that. He knows an awful lot about biology and everything, by the way. But that's just not his total field. But he has a terrible back problem, as you know, a neck problem. He's had 3 operations on his neck and 2 on his back. And so that's what Neuralink is about. He's not the beast. We don't have to worry about that. We have to worry about Gates, who wants to go and put stuff on your hands, stuff on your forehead, you know.
1: It's really interesting too, is you know, Gates is tied up in this and that. One of the shows that this very show, Radix put up a video where Gates showed up. It was either Japan, China, Korea, whatever. He was somewhere in Asia. He showed up where they were breeding different types of tapeworms.
0: Oh, he does. You know what? Gates should be in prison.
1: Oh, he's already wanted for murder in Uganda. That much I do know.
0: Well, he sterilized so many people in Africa. And then, of course, they kicked him out of India. They had almost got rid of polio until went and infected everybody with polio shots that they have a certain percentage of shed rate. And so now we've got polio back in
1: Isn't that
0: not the wild form? We have the tame form of polio that shed from all the vaccines.
1: Isn't it ironic too that both George Soros and Bill Gates, if they go into any certain countries, like if George Soros goes to Russia, they'll kill him. If Bill Gates goes to Uganda, they'll kill him. You know, so you got these two gentlemen. One wrecks economies. The other likes to wreck the health of a civilization. And,
0: of this, again, something is in the background. Something's giving these people power.
1: Americans embrace these two idiots.
0: Well, no, it's the money, honey. It's the money.
1: Of course, it's the money.
0: And I've noticed something for Christians out there, because a lot of people think, and I'm doing pro-Musk for a good reason. I'm doing it because he actually, when he saw what was happening with COVID, he tried to start a company. Then he realized it wouldn't work, and he backed out. He realized it was like a scam, okay?
1: COVID was a scam in its own right, so.
0: So there are things that he learned. I have just been so upset at what happened. Like when Trump did hit two things, he said, drink chlorine. No, it wasn't chlorine. It was chlorine dioxide.
1: Yeah, chlorine dioxide. Let me ask you if there's a certain name you may have heard in the past. I have a friend out there named Mark Brennan.
0: Mm-hmm.
1: You know who he is?
0: Tell me.
1: Well, he's a man who recently got out of prison while his, I don't know if his two sons are still in prison,
0: but
1: it was all because he was distributing chlorine dioxide, and he called it God's antidote.
0: Well, whatever you want to call it, chlorine dioxide is invincible at killing mostly viruses and stuff. It really works. Now, we need to do more. We always need more, you know, investigations, but we don't have anything like it. I mean, it's really good.
1: Yeah.
0: Okay.
1: There are people to have some.
0: Well, it's easy to make.
1: Yeah. Well, the problem was they gave it to me in two plastic containers.
0: Yeah.
1: One of them, of course, over time, it eats plastic like an acid. So,
0: well, you're supposed to, you got it from a bad source. It's supposed to be in glass, kept in glass.
1: Yeah.
0: That's hydrochloric acid. Okay. Yeah, there's chlorite. So, yeah. You know.
1: I actually got it at the Red Pill Expo that Dan and I were talking about earlier.
0: No, they shouldn't have put it in plastic. In fact, we're plasticizing ourselves pretty badly. We're clogging up our kidneys with plastic. Oh, just a little trick, which maybe you don't know, and I'm trying to share this with everybody because you've got to know. People are buying bottled water, of course. There are two things. If the bigger the container, the less the plastic. Then pour it into glass. You know, get yourself a big glass container or whatever to hold your. But here's the thing. Do you buy bottled water? Have you noticed how it's filled? You know, it's supposed to not be filled all the way to the top because if you freeze it, it would burst. So they don't freeze, put it. But nevertheless, you're finding lots of bottles filled all the way to the top. You know why?
1: Why is that?
0: All right. Well, it's true if you notice, but they're not supposed to do that because then you can't freeze them, right? No, let me tell you what's going on. They're always just, besides, they want to overfill anything. They want to give you as little water as they can that's legally possible in each glass. Aeration bottle, right?
1: Mm-hmm.
0: So it's going to be below the neck, starting there, you know, right there. Okay, the neck is so it can expand in case it freezes. All right, when it does freeze, it expands right to the top and it forces all the gas inside, okay, into the water when it freezes. Well, when it melts, that gas can't escape to the top anymore. It's trapped in the water, and so it stays at the level. So you can tell if the water has been frozen because it'll be right up at the top, even though it's liquid. Now, I'll tell you why it's important. Because that ice, when it forms back and forth, it scrapes off tons of plastic nanoparticles into the water. You don't want the frozen water. Ever.
1: Yes. So it basically pollutes the water within the bottle.
0: Yep. It's already polluted enough as it is, you know, but of course you can take that and put it through a nice filter and filter it again. And then you probably need to add some minerals to it, because drinking distilled water is not good for you. Don't get me wrong. If you are if you have a kidney problem or something like that, you should drink some distilled water all the time.
1: I'll tell you what, though. Don't want to be drinking. You don't want drinking the tap water here, especially where I'm at. The stuff I was going over last week, when they're they basically polluted the aquifers here. Like,
0: I know fracking will do that, especially.
1: But now I get my water, of course, from a company called Culligan. I've got a water cooler in my living room, and I don't know how much better that is than the tap water, but it's got to be a lot better. So
0: It
1: tastes a lot better, I'll tell you that.
0: Well, they're going to put the minerals are what you're tasting. But I'll tell you what, there's you can actually get a water. You can get these tabs and check your water all the time. The more, you know, you just dip them in and wait like 30 seconds, 60 seconds, and you can see the composition. And it can change even from day to day with your own tap water.
1: Yeah.
0: Depending on who's in charge of dumping in the latest batch of stuff, you know. Now, remember, they're not going to get everything out. What they don't get out are hormones, and we have lots of female hormones traipsing around, all right, in big cities and feminizing our men. And they can pretend that's not happening, but it's true.
1: Oh, my goodness.
0: You can't filter out those things. You have to use osmotic. You're going to have to use a filter with osmosis in order to reverse osmosis to get out the hormones. Or if you don't believe me, raise a few polywogs, all right, in good clean water, and then stick them in tap water that has the chlorine, you know, evaporated out of it. Watch them all turn into girls.
1: Oh, man.
0: No, it's true.
1: I don't know. I don't even know what to say to that, considering you do have men that think they're women.
0: Well, but where do you think that came from? You think that came from nowhere?
1: No. I got to say this, too. We just had a festival in my neck of the woods. As far as transgenders go, I really got to say this. I mean, it's not something I'm for. But for God's sakes, if you want to be a woman, try to look the part. Don't grow a beard and put on a dress.
0: Imagine how mixed up they are in the head. There's not what. Why, if you had gay animals like that, the thing is, we're looking at something that's destroying our ability to have babies. We've got abortions going on. It's the value of life. If you don't value yourself and your own identity enough to hold on to it, some people are born that way more and more, and it's because of the contaminations. It's because of DNA alterations. It's because even of these shots we're getting. And what I want to stress for everybody out there is about these shots. The usual viral component is about one third of the shot. The other two thirds are made up of stuff to sell it, because it's going to make a big reaction in the immune system to go, oh God, and to the aluminum, okay, to the particles of virus like SV40 monkey virus all chopped up. And by the way, it can reassemble over time. If you get enough shots, it will reassemble. And then you're going to get cancer 5 to 10 years later. And I got in an awful lot of trouble and got kicked off everywhere for telling people in 2020 that by 2025 or so, we're going to have turbo cancer. I use that name, and if it's a terrible cancer, doesn't exist, that word doesn't exist. Well, by the way, they were using the word biological weapon, and I changed that to bioweapons because I wanted to make sure that would fit on a headline. So I've been pushing the word bioweapon for decades, you know, that name.
1: You know, and there's something else, too, that I never mentioned because it just came back to me.
0: What?
1: Is, you know, Planned Parenthood. I mean,
0: Bill Gates' parents were involved with that. They're the ones that helped found it.
1: But did you know that also they have a lot of people there that don't have one lick of sense in their head to think they're doctors, and they get hired on? And I know of, I've heard of a couple girls that went in to get abortions at Planned Parenthood, and it was for these two girls, it was their first pregnancy. And immediately they started having complications because the abortion wasn't done right, and they both ended up needing hysterectomies.
0: Well, they don't care. I mean, what they got important baby tissues there that they could go in and they multiply those tissues and
1: I'm wondering if that was part of it. It's like they just put somebody in there that doesn't know what they're doing. You know, just so they...
0: Well, now, wait a minute, sir.
1: These girls.
0: You think the person at Walgreens really is really that good at shooting you up with vaccines?
1: Oh, hell no.
0: I mean, so that's the value of human life has been, you see, just reduced and diminished when all of us are extremely valuable to God and to we should for each other as well. Yeah. And I have... given my life, and I'd do it 10 times over if I could to try and get across to people the dehumanization of humanity that's going on. And it starts with little things. It starts with especially obedience. We've just got to obey everything. And I lived in an era where being a woman was a disadvantage. For example, there were a lot of grants I could not get because it was all worded for he, and they didn't want to even change the language in the contract to her and stupid things like that. It was too, they would just give it to that other person instead of having to write up a new contract.
1: Real quick, I got to answer somebody's question. They said,
0: sure, and that's, I'm having so much fun. I hope you are too. You know, let's just go any place or anywhere.
1: Yeah. So somebody's just asking me where I got my hat.
0: I can't hear you.
1: And can you hear
0: me?
1: Okay? Huh? Let me double check my settings. You hear me okay?
0: Oh, it's me.
1: Okay. So one of you out there is asking me where
0: I lost my sound. What happened?
1: Okay. I can hear you okay. Can you hear me?
0: I can now. Yeah, I lost my sound for a minute. It's my fault. I stepped on the power cord.
1: Okay. No, so where did I get my hat? Well, I just spoke of a festival where I saw a bearded lady. I bought it at one of their tents. So that's where I got it.
0: What's the question? I thought we...
1: Yeah, no, they just had a quick question for me. So, yeah, I got this at the Western Days Festival here in Twin Falls. And we're on the subject of abortion, too. And I just want to tell you what really irritates me about the whole thing with abortion, especially these girls that think they can use it as a form of birth control.
0: Yeah.
1: You know, back in the 80s from the 70s, I don't know what changed. In the 50s, they said no procreation, no fornication unless you are married. Then in the 60s, it was, if it feels good, do it.
0: And then burn our bras, you know, burn the bras. Yeah. And we've got birth control pills. That's what did it. All of a sudden, you had control over it. And Don't be afraid. Just take your pill.
1: And then, of course, from the 80s until the 90s, when teenage pregnancy started getting real bad, they said, okay, if you're going to do this, you better use protection. And the schools, they were

0: get you to procreate unless you are married.
1: That's right.
0: That's God's law. And then it's now shifting off to it's okay if your partner has AIDS. We have the right drugs to sort you out and all that. Like, wow. You know, and even so, it was what's more disturbing, and I found out there's even some of these idiots have a fetish about getting AIDS.
1: Oh, my. Well, did we say anything about sanity in this whole thing?
0: Yeah, we said a long time ago it's out the door. But you know.
1: But why? What happened? I'm going with
0: abortion. Where it really, really irritates me on an unbelievable level.
1: Yeah. Well, that's the grief of God in your soul. So help me.
0: Well, it's not only that, but my daughter got pregnant at 13. She was manipulated. Oh, no. And in fact, she was so good at hiding it that we didn't know she was pregnant until she was well into her third trimester. So say even if we were pro-abortion, it was too late, you know, so there is no going around. She's going to have that baby. And, you know, my wife and I were like, her and I are going to raise the baby. And then we decided to leave it up to our daughter. And she said she wanted to give it up for abortion.
1: Adoption.
0: I'm sorry.
1: Did you lose your baby then?
0: No. No, we decided to go for adoption, and we met a wonderful family that wanted to have kids but can't. And abortion is so unfair to families like them.
1: Oh, yeah.
0: I mean, you know, one thing is...
1: it's still so hard for you.
0: They're not... teenagers are not being taught... they're not
1: consequences.
0: The consequences of the responsibility. And by the way, I know my grandson because it's an open adoption. I get to see him once in a while, and he knows that his parents are adopted. He knows whose biological family is. They're not hiding that from him.
1: That sounds very beautiful.
0: Yeah, oh, it most definitely is. And he was given to a beautiful family, like I said, who could not have kids. She had, you know, Katie could not bear children. And for when people just get abortions left and right, it just makes me sick to my stomach because you have wonderful families that really want children and can't.
1: Well, let's look at the concept of selfishness. People are not taught anymore that to sacrifice here and there for others, you know, is going to also elevate yourself. And, you know, instead, it's you have to come first. Now, and it's survival. I want to tell you, survival, real survival means cooperation with each other. You know, not going off by yourself and having a horde of things and going to shoot anybody that comes near you. By the way, how are you doing on... we have a lot of stuff going on. You have the word patriot. I noticed a lot in these podcasts and everything.
0: Oh,
1: so
0: yeah.
1: How is it going with everybody's idea about how to survive the zombie apocalypse and everything?
0: Oh, I'm a George Romero fan. I mean, I saw Night of the Living Dead. First saw it when I was 13.
1: Oh, okay.
0: Yeah, I mean, because that was the first movie that really nabbed people's attention back in the late 60s, even though it was done on a very poor, low budget, you know, but George Romero pulled it off. It was he's a genius. But when we think about the zombie apocalypse, I do not believe that there are going to be walking, rotting corpses trying to eat you. I don't believe that.
1: No, but let's back up a little bit. I do believe that we already are seeing symptoms of people that get enraged. This is all from the COVID stuff. We are tracing it. We're tracking it. Rage, anger, unforgiveness, paranoia,

0: selfishness and the inability to learn new things. I mean, they just get stuck in a rut and like they're just turned off. I can't change any of their minds. They won't listen at all. And I've never had that happen before. At least we could have a conversation. No, you can't even. All you have to do, there's certain keywords. If you say Israel, some of these people start foaming at the mouth. If you say Trump, they're going to kill themselves before they'll say anything nice about him.
1: Isn't that special when you?
0: It's crazy
1: when you trigger him like that too.
0: They trigger, and that is something deeply implanted. It cannot. By the way, psychologically, you can't. If you argue with anybody who starts defending, it only makes them more powerfully induced to defend more. You cannot ever argue with a person whose mind is made up.
1: And the bad thing with me there is I used to fight. I've had a few boxing matches, and I've trained some martial arts, and of course now I'm overweight and much older. But
0: are you feeling bad about overweight? Let me tell you something.
1: I mean,
0: in concentration camps—they're the ones that were overweight, the ones that survive. The older a person gets. In the wild, they couldn't track the animals anymore, but they had the wisdom. And it's like God says, pile on the fat so they can survive. And the others can go out and hunt, but they will know where the water is. They'll know where the roots are. They'll know what the seasons are. And gaining weight seems to be an advantage to the human race. And now we find out they live longer than skinny people.
1: Oh, my goodness. That I did not know.
0: Well, it's true. Yeah. Now, I'm not saying obese. I'm saying overweight.
1: Yeah. But I don't know. I get those kind of people, though, that are combative and want to go. And then, of course, there goes my old instincts. It's like, oh, you want to throw down.
0: I can see you now. Put up your dukes.
1: I mean, still, that's some of my pride speaking if they want to get it, some that want to take it to that level, but I really don't want to take it to that level. But when my buttons are pushed, some old instincts just pop up.
0: Well, that's why it means a lot to me that I say Christ appeared to me, because my problem was being a know-it-all. I knew everything. Well, I sure was wrong. And, all that hubris and everything, that got popped out and then kicked around by the CIA and everything. That got rid of some more. And finally, I was just grateful if anybody was just nice to me, you know?
1: Yeah. Oh, my goodness. So we have, time is going by, and this has been a great conversation, too. We got probably about, I can't see the clock very clearly, but I think we got about a half hour left or so.
0: Yeah, I'm pretty much on it. It's 7:30, it says here.
1: Yep. So we got about a half hour left too.
0: Yeah.
1: And
0: well, fool around, but it's fun for me instead of having to stick to one subject, is what I usually have to do.
1: Exactly.
0: So think about something that you really had a question about. Let's see, because I've tried to ponder the universe, you know.
1: Yeah. No, but, talk about the book you wrote about Lee. And, of course, let me ask you this.
0: The passport. I was going to tell you about the passport application.
1: Yeah, let's go from there.
0: All right. Now, imagine, if you will, this man came back 30 months in the USSR and all that. And he's got to replace his passport. You know why? It's stamped all over it. Soviet Union. Try and use that for ID, okay? That's like North Korea today, all right? It's all stamped. Can you imagine trying to get a job with that for your ID? This is new in the United States. Who's going to give him a job? Well, it was the CIA, of course, Leslie Welding. All right, now, anyway, a year passes, almost a year. He came in July of 62 back. By April of 63, he's in New Orleans. There's a good reason for that. General Walker, Edwin Walker, had been shot at in Dallas, and the CIA had had him only about 10 days later wearing a Viva Castro sign and handing out flyers in Dallas. Now, they don't talk about that very much, but of course, that got the police's attention, and he had to get the FBI to bail him out. And they took his driver's license, put a C on it for communist. Anyway, he wrote a note to his wife when that incident happened. It said, if anything happens to me, because I have to go out here and do this Viva Castro thing, here's how here's what you need to do and where to go. And the white Russians will help you. And I've paid the rent for this month in case he went to jail, got beat up or whatever. Now, they took that note and said he wrote that note because he was going to go and shoot at Walker in case he got arrested. See how they twisted that around? They really twisted that around. All right. But anyway, he did not shoot at Walker. But when they did make him wear the Viva Castro sign, and then the police hauled him off, they were going to beat him up and everything, and the FBI saved him, sort of. He asked to be transferred to New Orleans because that's where his family was. And if anything happened to him there, trying to be a spy, he has to pretend to be the bad guy, you know. In other words, he's pretending to be pro-Castro, and he's spying because that was in his blood. I'm telling you, when he was only 11 or 12, he was his mother moved to from New Orleans to New York for about a year and a half. And took him with her, and boy, he hated it. He was the only one wearing blue jeans. They were wearing slacks. He had an accent from New Orleans, you know. So he was in fights all the time. So he just quit going to school and playing hooky and all that kind of thing. Well, see, he's down there watching TV. He could have been in the library, or he could be at the Bronx Zoo or that kind of thing. He even himself eventually got arrested for playing hooky, okay? But he watched about 7 episodes of Herbert Philbrick's I Led 3 Lives. And that man was pretending to be just an ordinary, you know, he's a commercial, he was a broker or something like that, you know, going on. And then on the side, he was a communist, you see. He was working with these cells, trying to destroy the United States. But he was really informing the FBI all the time on what they were doing and busting it all up. Oh, Lee saw that, and that did it. His daddy had died when he was, Lee was born 3 months after his father died. He had no dad. And he once told me, he said, you know, my country is my father, my country. He just loved America. But when he saw I Led 3 Lives, he decided he wanted to become a spy. So I could go a lot, I do into the book about what, you know, why he joined the Marines. And people, I cannot believe this. I had to tell people the last 5 or 6 years because unbelievably, nobody has noticed this on either side. That is the researchers who are supposed to know so much about Lee. Well, here's what Lee told me. I said, why did you join the Marines? Now, I come from a Hungarian family. When my grandmother died in October 1956, a couple weeks later, just a few weeks later, they had the Hungarian Revolution, okay? And that was on October 23rd, 1956. And we were listening on a shortwave radios. My dad was really, he was into rocketry. He was an electrical engineer and all. And we had a nice shortwave radio. And we could hear the cries and the weeping going on and the gunfire, and you could hear machine guns going off. The Russians were killing all these Hungarian students, and they were begging the United States, please help us. You said you'd help us. Yeah, we, the United States, encouraged these kids to have a revolution, okay, and then did nothing, nothing at all. The tanks rolled in there, and the kids, their students, you know, in their early 20s and all that, pulled down a statue of Stalin. I mean, it was of Stalin. And they even, with their bare hands, captured a tank and other stuff. But they got overwhelmed. guess who was listening on October 23rd, 1956? Lee Harvey Oswald on his shortwave radio in Fort Worth, Texas. Now, he had just turned 17 a week earlier. 17 is awfully young, sir. Yeah, it's awfully young. The next day, he joined the Marines. It's on the record. Lee Harvey Oswald joined the Marines on October 24th, 1956, to fight the Reds. They won't put it in Wikipedia. I tried to put it. No, they won't do that.
1: There's a lot on a lot of people they won't put on Wikipedia. Wikipedia is a
0: joke. It's Wikipedia. Wikipedia.
1: You know, that's why I did the MMA boxing podcast 10 years ago, I'd always say to my guests, you know, I got this information off of Wikipedia. Now I know how accurate or inaccurate it can be. So how about I have you verify what's
0: there, you go.
1: What's not. That's, they were good at that. But that
0: when I tried to get Lee Oswald on Wikipedia, this is back in like 2014 or so, tried to get, 2004. My biography had been there for 5 years. So it was around 2005, eight or somewhere in there. Anyway, doesn't matter because it's unpleasant. So I don't like to think about that, but I put in, because it says anybody can edit, you know, and I had edited small things about my Hungary and stuff like that.
1: Real quick, Judith, there's a question for you in the chat. Just asking, aren't Hungarian people referenced as gypsies?
0: No, those are the Magyar. The Magyar, the roaming gypsies, a lot of them had to do with the Huns, where we get the name Hungarian from, but the Magyar are the low class. It's sort of like the Polish or Chinatown. I mean, they're the ones wandering around, all right, all over Europe, and a lot of them were in Hungary and came from Hungary and all that. So, and gypsies, yes, started out in Hungary, but they went all over the place, and they are not there. They call them the Magyar. They're not the real Hungarians. Although they have mixed up a lot since then, okay, with them and all that.
1: Yeah.
0: Sorry. So, yeah, my grandma wore her wedding ring on her right hand. That's when I noticed that Lee was wearing his wedding ring on his right hand. Then I realized, yeah, I flirted with somebody and he's married. He's Russian. He's wearing it, you know. So, but I was ignorant. I mean, how many type people you run into with a wedding ring on their right hand, for heaven's sakes? You know, I didn't know. But all right, here's the thing about the passport, though. So here's Lee Oswald. He now is in New Orleans, and his family's there. And he last thing he wants is a passport that has Russian stamped all over it. So they fly somebody in from Miami. His name was Charles Thomas. And by the way, the whole family, I've contacted them and everything, because he married a Chittimacha Indian. The Chittimacha are only located in New Orleans.
1: Mm-hmm.
0: And so, and knowing his name was Charles Thomas, I just had to find the Thomas family that was Chittimacha. And that's not a very hard thing to do. All right. Well, it took me a while, but I found them. All right. So I've got background on them. So the reason I'm mentioning this, Lee wanted me to meet Charles Thomas, who had actually been flown in from Miami by the FBI. He was a retired customs agent. And here he goes. He's going to take Lee Oswald's passport application, and along with some others so it doesn't show up, and get them just processed in 24 hours before anybody notices. Now, understand that he had been in the USSR, all right, and we're talking about 6 months, well, it was about 8 months now after this was June 24th. June 24th, he makes the application. Here's what was on the application. Lee said, I did this because they don't care. I could have put my name as Santa Claus and I'd still get it. He wanted to prove it to me. So, and nobody has noticed this all these years. That's why I had to finally point it out. So it says that he's 5 feet 11. He's actually 5'9". Okay. There's a big difference when everywhere else it says 5'9" and you put on your passport. Well, wait a minute. Okay, that could be a mistake. But he marries Marina Prusakova. Okay, what date was the marriage? April 31st, 1961. There is no April 31st. It's right there on his passport application.
1: April 31st.
0: Yes. Yeah.
1: Wow.
0: He actually did that. No, there's even more. So it also, it says, where do you intend to go? He puts USSR right on his application. He's gonna, he could be there up to a year, you know, one half a year to up to a year and a half. He's going to go not only there, but he wants to go to Poland, which was occupied by, okay. He wants to go to Finland, which was being invaded by the Soviets at that time. They were practically running the country. You know, he wants to go other places too, but the point is he lists that. This thing gets approved in 24 hours, my friend. We have his passport issued on June 25th. And I was there to shake the hand of the man who did it. He had tattoos on his fingers. There are ways I was able to recognize him when I could explain to the family. Now, get this, though. Under occupation, Lee said, I told him he could put whatever he wanted. What did the CIA want me to be? So you know what they wrote down? They wrote down photographer. Why? I couldn't even mention this before until the passport application came out in color because Charles Thomas used magenta purplish ink. Lee used blue black. And under occupation, it's written in magenta ink. That is the guy himself, the customs officer, writes in what Lee is doing, that he's a photographer. So that is his passport application. There are so many things like that about Lee that people don't know. He was one of ours, and I loved him dearly, and they shot him dead, and they lied about him, and that's why I'm still here. I'm 83, but I cannot stop defending him. It was horrible what they did to him.
1: Well, you know, when we think about, too, I wasn't even alive back then yet to really know what was going on or anything or process it. But I look at the assassination of Charlie Kirk and I see this kid who's on trial and convicted and sent
0: the same old frame up.
1: Yeah. I'm sorry. I mean, maybe this kid hated Charlie Kirk, but did he kill Charlie Kirk? I don't believe it. I'm not buying it.
0: They're not giving us any kind of information. But this poor kid's going to get so brainwashed, but he'll probably think he did do it before they're finished with him.
1: Well, I mean, the fact of the weapon that they found. I have a .30-06 rifle. I know what kind of damage it can do. And if that had been used to kill Charlie Kirk, that would have taken out a good chunk of his neck. It wouldn't have been a small hole.
0: Yeah, I know firearms too. So, yeah.
1: And not only the sound, I just did the sound of the gun that was used to kill him. I know what a .22 sounds like. I know what a .30-06 sounds like. .30-06 has a massive boom to it.
0: Oh, yeah.
1: Whatever was used to kill him had a simple crack sound.
0: Yep.
1: And
0: look at the gun that they said that Lee Oswald used. This is a joke, if there ever was one. We walked past a barrel filled with Carcano rifles for $14, $15, but he's supposed to have mail ordered one there. So he got the paper trail there. That mail order had he sent a money order with it, supposedly in his handwriting. It was written in cursive, but an earlier order that he filled out supposedly for a revolver was in block letters. How many of us change our handwriting from block to cursive just in 1 month? Yeah, all right. But that gun, that money order was never stamped by the bank. Instead, you have four FBI agents sign it instead.
1: Oh, the FBI.
0: Oh, yeah. So that verifies that it got cashed by the bank, right? No, it covered up the spot where it's supposed to have the stamp. Never got stamped. And get this money order. You know, if you buy a money order, you're going to have, it has a number at the top. If you pull that out, the next number is further down, you know. Like if it hit 8, now it's going to be 9 and so on. Well, how come the money order is on November? It's on November numbers instead of March numbers. Okay. They pulled that thing out in November and filled it out and everything.
1: Wow.
0: There's much more I could tell you about that rifle. Like, I never saw it. And he was young, and we were in love, and he showed off like they always do. He was only 23. And he's showing me what he has. He showed me no rifle.
1: How old was he when...
0: 20. He just barely turned 24.
1: What, during the assassination?
0: Remember, I said he joined the Marines. Hey. It was only a week after his birthday. He joined on the 24th of October.
1: And I can't remember how old was he when Jack Ruby killed him?
0: He was just 20. I say when his birthday was October 18th, this November, he was just 1 month into his 24th year.
1: Okay.
0: And Jack Ruby knew him and didn't want to do it. I can tell you so much about that, too. He was forced to do it.
1: Well, yeah, that's because in towards the end, loose ends make my ass itch. Excuse my language, but.
0: Well, let's put it this way. National Archives called me and said, because they knew that evidence I had put online from the National Archives, they altered it and took away some of the information I put there and altered it. And that made the archives mad. They called me and said, hey, we've got something for you about Jack Ruby. It was all of Parkland Hospital's records of Jack Ruby. And that's in my book. Jack Ruby, you see, they gave him the cancer that we had worked on, his lung cancer. And it was supposed to kill him in about 28 days. That's it's a turbo cancer. Same one we have today. They haven't gotten rid of it, my friend. At any rate, this cancer, just imagine, if you will, they realize if he dies of the cancer in the hospital, they're going to check that cancer. Maybe we ought to finish him off a little faster. You know what they did?
1: What's that?
0: In less than 22 days, they gave him over 500 x-rays. They literally boiled him. Because those x-rays that time were really strong, and God knows how they turned them up.
1: Oh, you mean the radiation?
0: The radiation from those x-rays was so powerful, not like today, that he was so sick and ill. Even on Christmas Day, they gave him radiation. They gave him x-rays. They gave him x-rays 360s, that is all around his head and his teeth and everything. He did that three times when he had a lung cancer, okay, and so on. They gave him so much X radiation that it would have killed an elephant. And it created blood clots, and blood clots killed him.
1: So basically...
0: they murdered him.
1: Yeah, say a nuke goes off, and those that aren't killed by the blast are the ones that catch the radiation sickness. That's what he had.
0: Yeah, well, he didn't catch... They pumped it into him. They actually had to put, his mouth got so burned up and everything, they actually had to put lidocaine in his mouth to stop the pain in his mouth.
1: So they murdered JFK. In turn, they get Jack Ruby to murder Lee Harvey Oswald, and then they turn around and they murder Jack Ruby. They
0: absolutely did. It's right in my book, Lee Harvey Oswald and Me. You can see the hospital record for yourself. It's really horrible.
1: Was Jack Ruby someone else you met too, or?
0: Oh yeah, yeah. These people, New Orleans was pretty up with this way. Everybody knew everybody in New Orleans. Okay, they really did, and we had no. It was no difficulty. Jack Ruby would be flying all the time over to New Orleans because he would pick up his dancers and strippers there, take them back over to Dallas. They had to keep replenishing the ones in Dallas for different reasons, like some of them were getting, of course, arrested and all that. Or they had a baby and they didn't want to get an abortion. They quit, you know. Or, and the most common is they got sent, they were good and they got sent off to Las Vegas. They needed to get some more. And he got them from New Orleans, you know, the best ones.
2: Yeah.
0: So he was all the time. And he knew David Ferry. There was a Jewish publisher who was living downstairs from David Ferry's apartment. That was an excuse to see them. But he knew Ferry from years ago, because it was all mixed up with Carlos Marcello, the godfather, who took over Dallas, and he was situated in New Orleans. So, and I met all these people, yeah.
1: So let me ask your opinion then, because, I mean, this is kind of a different subject, but it kind of shifts sure. the same way. Since you knew Jack Ruby, and we all knew Jack Ruby, so some would call him a gangster, a mobster, whatever.
0: He was a police fixer, mainly.
1: Yeah, you know, I look at mobsters, and I often wonder how bad a people they could have really been. Like Al Capone. No. Al Capone, obviously, he broke the law with importing whiskey that during Prohibition, but he was putting money into the pockets of poor people during Depressionary times.
0: It's amazing, yeah, and that's why I like the Godfather series. It's pretty good. It pretty much shows the way it was. Like Corleone, he says, Carlos Marcello Corleone, okay, anyway, he says, oh, now, you know, you've come, you need justice, so now you come to me, now, you know, kiss my hand. Where were you before, you know, that kind of thing. We were better off, New York was better off under the mafia than it ever has been under the drug lords.
1: Oh, how about Las Vegas? Once they got rid of the mafia out of Las Vegas and then the street gangs took over. I'm sorry. I lived in Las Vegas for 5 years and I had people tell me that had been there for a long time. They said this place was a much safer city under the rule of the mafia than the metro police.
0: The mafia at least had their own form of justice. Maybe it was who wanted to pay the extra taxes, but look at what they've got now. Now they've got looting and rioting.
1: Well, how about this? If you screw over the mafia, the mafia's got a hit on you. If the mafia has a hit on someone, they try to make sure they get that person and that person alone. If the Crips or the Bloods have a hit on you, they'll do a drive-by shooting, and it doesn't matter who they get in the way as long as they get their target.
0: Well, it's very interesting about mafia rule and all that. Don't get me wrong. Dave Ferry had a lot of contacts. I have a book I wrote called David Ferry Mafia Pilot, okay? That's how close he was so closely associated in the end with the mafia for his own protection, even. But it's what was fascinating to me is the difficulty he had. Put it this way, Carlos Marcello was really against gays and all that. And he did not, it's just like he looked the other way about David Ferry because he needed him, you know, for his abilities as an incredibly good pilot and all his contacts he had in different cities and so on and so forth when they're moving drugs and so on. Actually, it wasn't drugs so much as, shall we say, money, you know, it was being transferred and all. But the respect that Carlos Marcello had, like one of the strippers told me this, she said, you know what I liked about him first about Jack Ruby, he said he always paid for the abortions and he always paid for the penicillin shots and he always got us nice clothes and, you know, bailed us out, and he didn't beat on us, he said. And by the way, remember, she said Carlos Marcello kind of set the example. He's the godfather, and he was a real gentleman to all the women, and he hardly ever cheated on his wife.
1: Interesting. Oh my goodness. Well, we're almost out of time, and it's been a wonderful conversation, Judith. And by the way, some of the people are out there asking who's the lady that they never seen before. Well, this is Judith Very Baker, well known for being the ex-girlfriend of Lee Harvey Oswald, but even more so, the books she's written and the work she has done has just been phenomenal. Now,
0: so they're trying to save lives. People don't take those shots because that's where I was trained in cancer research. And still am. I've kept up with it all.
1: Absolutely. Now, I know I found an old website that I've given a plug before for a Blogspot website now, and it's still there and contains a lot of information on but I don't have. Do you know the name on that real quick? Because that I don't have off the top of my head or in front of me right now.
0: Well, I'm on X as Judith, at Judith, J-U-D-Y-T-H. And the other, which it's called I think it's called the Top 50 JFK Assassination Books. And there you're going to find the books. Some of them are really, and the Top 50, there's a lot of nasty stuff out there that's full of lies, all right? And they put, the more books and stuff they put out there, it's harder and harder to find out the truth. They want us to die. I cannot get to D.C. I have, just like Jack Ruby begged the Warren Commission to take him to D.C. so he could talk. He said, otherwise, I'm not going to get out of here alive. And he was right.
1: Yes.
0: I need to testify. I cannot get them to, they'll have Oliver Stone. Don't get me wrong. Oliver's great, but he was never met Lee Oswald. Didn't know these people. And I kept, as a scientist, I kept lots and lots of paraphernalia and stuff that proved I was there. And I have witnesses there on tape and film, and some of them are still alive. One of my witnesses saw me, Lee, at my apartment so much, so often. She's on record as saying she thought he lived there. And I cannot get anybody in, Washington to listen to me.
1: Yeah. Well, Judith, I really, really appreciate your time. Thanks for coming in when Radix couldn't be here and have this conversation. You and I have been wanting to have for some time, and now we've done it. So,
0: and fun. I just had to take it, even though I've got an interview I've got to get ready for tomorrow. But, I try not to let anybody down,
1: Yes, absolutely. Well, it's that time. I've been reading the chat here, and prayers go out to Coach Clay. He's not going through the easiest time, so I don't see I-90 in here. Is Sunny Days here to cover for him? I don't know.
2: I am. I'm in for Coach and I-70 tonight.
1: All right. Well, we're going to turn it over to you, Judith. God bless you, and thank you very much for joining
0: us. God bless you all. Thank you for having me.
1: Absolutely.
0: Take care.
1: You bet.
0: Oh, you can get Lee Harvey Oswald and me on eBay. They haven't blocked it.
1: All right. Absolutely.
0: Okay.
1: Well, I'm going to go ahead and turn it over to Sunny Days, and you all have a good one. God bless.
2: All right. Thank you. Have a good night.
0: Good night.
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0: Al was a banjo player and a composer and a jailbird. Among the other prisoners, the musician was an outcast, was always being called cruel names. Al pretended it didn't hurt, but it did. Hoping to fit in with the others eventually, Al organized a five-man combo and wrote music for them to play. One of those compositions was a corny song entitled Mother. Al soloed, singing and strumming his heart out. But instead of accepting him, his fellow prison inmates only laughed louder. Now it's January 7. A prisoner named Jack Allen calls from his cell to the jailer. He is screaming in pain. He says he needs a doctor, but nobody believes Jack. They tell him he's faking. They throw him in solitary for being such a nuisance. The next morning, Jack was found unconscious, given medical attention, but too late. Through bleeding ulcers, he has bled to death. When the rest of the prisoners find out, they're furious. If Jack can receive treatment like that, so might they someday. There's a talk of a strike among the inmates. No work, whatever the consequences. Now remember Al? Remember the banjo player-songwriter? He knew that some of the prisoners had been agitating for a strike long before Jack Allen died. He knew that those ringleaders were just using Jack's death to motivate the others. And there was something else. Were he to strike with the rest of the prisoners, he'd ruin his good behavior record. Maybe even get sent to solitary. No way would he risk that. So Al refused to strike. And thus began the longest night in Al's life. They were only words, threats, and otherwise, abuse echoing down the concrete corridors. The words came one at a time, and yet like the Chinese torturer's drops of water falling one after the other, the hateful words fell with increasing pain into Al's ears, and after an hour or so, the threats grew uglier. "We will kill you," said one voice, over and over and over. "We'll get your wife and son, too," said another voice, and the hours crawled on. And all through the night, Al could only hide his head under the blankets of his bunk and cry. The barely tolerable life behind bars became hell for Al after that. Other inmates did try to kill him, almost succeeded a couple of times. And yet the most extraordinary mental picture one could ever have of Al's experience in jail is that of his head buried in blankets, a cell bunk muffling his sobs, and a cacophony of scorn and ridicule shattering the cold night air. Poets often speak of how hard and far the mighty fall, and yet how eloquently that one scene tells the tale of a man who once held a whole city in his grasp, and who held the whole national world of crime in his clutches, only to finish his career begging for acceptance and plucking a banjo in an Alcatraz band and smothering his tears in a blanket. The world remembers him as crime boss Al Capone. Only now you know the rest of the story.
1: Now, the rest of the story. Charles clapped his hands over his ears, trying to shut out the screams. It was too late. The terrifying imagery had already plunged deeply into his defenseless and unsuspecting brain. It was a child who was screaming, a child whose leg was being hacked off in the operating theater of Edinburgh Hospital. Now, these were long before the days of chloroform. Operations were performed without any anesthesia. Doctors and surgeons accepted the necessity as it arose, but Charles, the horrified young medical student, could not accept it. And so he ran. He ran straight out of the operating theater, out of the hospital into the street, determined never to return. Anatomy classes in which cadavers were dissected had proved revolting enough. Charles had always observed from the greatest distance allowable. Particularly disturbing was the fact that medical school cadavers of Charles's day were often procured by grave robbers or even murderers, but the horror of what he had just witnessed was worse still. For if practicing medicine meant torture, even torturing children, then Charles would have nothing to do with it. Only one dilemma remained. How could he ever tell his father, himself a physician, that he believed doctoring was damnable and that he was quitting medical school because of it? Charles, after all, had come from a long line of distinguished physicians. His grandfather, his father, his uncle, even an older brother had attended this very institution, and they had hardened themselves somehow to the ghastly inevitability of a conscious patient writhing in agony on an operating table. Well, one thing was certain now, Charles never could. As a matter of fact, the calculated violence he witnessed at Edinburgh Hospital that day transformed him forever after. From that day, on the mere thought of childbirth, or a tooth extraction, or medicinal leeches, or even a youngster's skinned knee, might alarm him to the verge of hysteria. Even the slightest sight of blood made that in his own veins course more rapidly. And how did Charles inform his hopeful father that he was intentionally retreating from the hallowed family tradition? Easy. He didn't tell him. At least not right away. Instead, ingeniously, Charles quietly sidestepped the medical curriculum at Edinburgh University and slipped as unobtrusively as possible into an approximately related field. Now, had Charles inured himself somehow to his medical studies? Had he completed his medical studies? Had he gone home to Shropshire and practiced family medicine with his father? He may never again have been exposed to a grim procedure such as the one that had changed his life. But it was too late now. He had already set his foot on another, on a gentler path. You never knew the compassionate young medical student who fled that profession with the screams of a suffering child in his ears. You remember instead the giant of the natural sciences that that young man became. For that young man became Charles Darwin. Only now you know the rest of the story.

sitting on the square. Next time I seen the boll weevil, had his whole darn family there, all looking for a home, looking for a home, all looking for a home, looking for a home. Now the farmer says to the weevil, what makes your head so red? The boll weevil said to the farmer, man, it's a wonder I ain't dead. I got no home, looking for a home, looking for a home, got no home. Now the farmer says to his missus, now what do you think of that? The boll weevil done made him a great big nest in my brand new Sunday hat. He's found him a home, found him a home, found him a home, got him a home. Now the farmer took the boll weevil, tromped him down in the sand. Boll weevil says to the farmer, I'm gonna take it like a man, 'cause this is my home. I like my home. This is my home. Got me a home. Then the farmer took the boll weevil, put him out on the ice. Boll weevil says to the farmer, this is mighty cool and nice. I like my home, like my home. This is my home. Found me a home. Then the boll weevil says to the farmer, better sell all them big machines, 'cause when I get done with your cotton, you can't even buy gasoline. 'Cause I found me a home, got me a home, this is my home, and I like my home. Now if anybody happened to ask you how it was you heard this song, tell them you heard it from a wandering fella, didn't hang around here long, 'cause he got no home, looking for a home, still looking for a home, got no home.

Now, the rest of the story. Peru, Indiana, 75 miles north of Indianapolis. In the 1890s, it was the heart of corn country. Town population was 1,500. Trains didn't even stop there. Granddad was semi-retired in the town of Peru, $7 million rich. As family patriarch, especially as one so well endowed, he could afford to be autocratic. For example, he dictated his grandson's future. He told the little boy he was to attend Harvard Law School, he was to become a lawyer, and sometimes the youngster would say things like, "When I grow up, I'm going to be an acrobat." And his mother would smile, but Grandpa would not smile. Grandpa would say, "You are going to Harvard Law School, you will become a lawyer," and so eventually was the child reconciled. He completed his undergraduate studies at Yale in 1913, an occasion his grandfather seized to remind the young man of an earlier promise that the day he received his law degree, he would also receive 1/6 of his grandfather's fortune, more than $1 million. So the young man entered Harvard Law School. But who might have imagined what awaited him there? You see, at some point in his first semester, some of the students put on a show, an informal thing, mostly social. Faculty was invited. The young man from Indiana was asked to participate, happily accepted. He played the piano a little. Anyway, it so happened that the dean of Harvard Law School, a gentleman named Ezra Ripley Thayer, attended the student performance. And he, of course, heard the Indiana boy play the piano and sing. And when the performance was over, listen, he, the dean, took the young man aside, and these were his words precisely. "I want to tell you something that may injure your self-esteem, but I think it's best for you. Frankly, your law marks are abominable. You will never be a lawyer. But your music is very good indeed. I suggest that you switch over to the excellent music school we have here and just say nothing about it to anyone. And thus they will be gaining a talented student and we will be losing a wretched one," end quote. The young man followed Dean Thayer's advice. He had never really wanted to become a lawyer in the first place. He was attending law school only to please his grandfather. But now, even if it meant giving up that promised graduation present of $1 million, the young man knew that he would be happier as a musician. Of course, when Grandpa discovered that his grandson had quit law school, he was furious. "Tinkle a piano if you want," the old man growled, "but don't try to make a career out of it." By the way, Grandfather died in 1923, and he left his grandson $1 million anyway. But could his wildest dreams have included a world richer for the young man's decision? Surely not, but don't let it be forgot that once upon a time, a would-be lawyer from Peru, Indiana, laid down the law, picked up his pen to write songs. More than I can recount. "Anything Goes," "Night and Day," "The Still of the Night," "My Heart Belongs to Daddy," "I Love Paris," Cole Porter songs, Cole Porter. And now you know the rest of the story.

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The goslings are crying, the goslings are crying, goslings are crying.

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2: Put some reverb on it, baby.
0: There we are. Okay.
1: Wait, someone else is there, too.
2: Yeah. And signals.
0: I don't know. Are we here? It's this thing, Kevin. Okay. Hey. Go. You know what? Let's just start all over. Good evening, everybody, and welcome to Gunslingers Radio on
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0: And I can barely hear it, and it's really staticky.
1: Yeah, you're
3: not good.
0: I don't sound too good. Yeah.
2: Thank you. Tough audience.
0: Nah.
2: More reverb.
1: You sound like
0: sibilance. Anyway, welcome to Gunslingers, everybody, right here on
1: the Gunslinger Syndicated Radio Network.
0: That's right. From San Diego to San Francisco, from LA to Phoenix to Vegas, we are now on the air.
1: Yes,
2: something like the air.
0: Yeah.
1: And we are
0: We're on the air, but we can't hear anything. No. But that's another story.
1: Well, just in case, if you're online right now and you're watching us on YouTube, Facebook, or Rumble. Actually, not YouTube. So Facebook, Rumble, and X. Make sure you're dropping a comment. We had a pretty busy weekend, and if you know anything about it, jump in the comments. Let us know how you liked it, how you loved it, what you won. But no, make sure you're hitting the like button. Make sure you're commenting, and make sure you're subscribed. Let's bust these up more.
0: Yeah, and I don't know what's going on, but nothing sounds right. You sound like you're in an echo chamber, and I don't even have the thing on.
2: The reverb unit.
0: Anyway, and I sound distorted as all get out. I don't know.
1: Authentic AM radio.
0: You think?
2: That has a little signal boost in it, and you're overdriving the input.
0: Well, hang on. Okay, that it's off. It makes no difference. Anyway, well, we're gonna pony on with it, however it goes. Anyway, hey, guess what? We had an auction.
2: I like this choice.
0: We had an auction, and it went rather well. I don't even know where to start. I mean, thanking everybody, I do want to start by thanking Michael and the whole crew at Highway 39. I mean, you know, they treat us really well over there, and the place is just so cool.
1: We had a lot of new faces go there and just see everything they have going on there, and they loved it.
0: Yeah, and you know, I'm not real quiet about it, but next car on my hit list is a 1940 Ford convertible. A 1940 Ford convertible, and they have one there.
2: Oh man!
0: Yeah. So
2: if only you knew somebody on the inside,
0: right? So I just kept kind of sliding over and looking at it all day yesterday, and oh man, it's just so.
2: Well,
0: choice.
2: Don't do it until you have the bullet Mustang ready to drive. Oh wait,
0: it was there.
1: Surprise!
0: Yeah, I got my mechanic. You know my mechanic Vinny Boombots. You know, I got him to let me have it for the weekend. I got parental rights for the weekend, and I trailered it there. I didn't actually drive it. I was a little worried about it, so I trailered it there.
1: Better safe than sorry.
0: Yeah, and got it down off the trailer, brought it around, and he let me park it right in the front row.
2: That's, when you go to a fancy hotel or restaurant or something and have the valet, they're always parking the Lamborghinis and the Maseratis up front.
0: Yeah.
2: This is a place with a lot of cool classic cars. Of course they're going to put the Bullet Mustang out front.
0: Yeah, and it really suited it, It looked great. So anyway, we had a fantastic sale. We had a ton of people there. We had a ton of people online with three different companies that we're now using.
2: So you got three companies now.
0: Yeah, three companies that we're using, and we had so many sealed bids. I think it was by far a record for us. Oh, yeah. We had something like 320 sealed bids.
1: You had like four pages of sealed bids.
0: Yeah, and each one was multi, and it was
2: rolling.
0: Just, Yeah.
2: It's growing.
0: It was really good.
2: So you have no reason not to bid is what I'm hearing.
0: No. And there was a lot of good stuff to bid on. Man, oh, man, oh, man.
1: And everyone knew because everyone was bidding on everything. We were trying to tell people, don't leave yet. A lot of people were like.
0: I kept saying, don't be a typical L.A. crowd and leave early thinking being cool. Yeah. Because there's stuff, there's killer diller stuff right to the very end.
2: Oh, sprinkled it throughout the entire
0: show. Yeah. And it really was. I mean, there was a lot of stuff. Really quick, at the bottom of the hour, when we get back from the break, a new friend to Gunslinger Auctions is going to call in and explain what we just got. Now, I posted it, so you guys probably saw it, but you ever heard of a movie called The Quick and the Dead?
2: Yeah.
0: Now,
2: yeah.
0: I'm not a big fan of the movie,
1: yes.
0: But it's got some, you know, some
2: Darren
0: cool
2: Stone,
0: parts to it.
2: Leonardo DiCaprio, yeah, Russell Crowe, and
0: Gene Hackman. Now, we got, for our September auction, the guns and rig from Gene Hackman for that movie.
1: I did see that, yes.
0: Yeah, and they are choice. Now, they're not Colts, because, you know, it's a movie, and nobody wanted to spend that kind of money, mm-hmm. but they are beautifully engraved. They've got dragon grips, and the rig, you ready for this? It fits me.
1: Ooh.
0: Damn it.
1: Robinson. So they're not making it into the auction.
0: Oh, no, they're going, and I'm not going to do it, you know, that I'm not bidding on
2: not
0: them.
2: Not going to bid against you.
0: No, I'm not.
2: Not going to bid against
0: yeah,
2: the house.
0: You guys don't have to worry about that. But I've already had a couple of people call and ask if I can sell them prior to.
1: Ooh.
0: And, you know,
1: start a bidding war right now.
0: Well, I told them, you know, this is not eBay and there's no buy it now button. You're going to have to wait till September. And
2: that should build up some excitement.
0: Yeah, a good buddy of mine up in Oregon is already chomping at the bit. I've been told I need to send multiple pictures. So,
2: but if it is one at auction, could you please give Jeff your phone number? He may be calling you later.
0: Yeah, so anyway, that's upcoming. And, of course, you know, this auction's over for me, so I'm already working on the next one, September. But, you know, we still got the true hard part of the auction is after.
1: Yeah, aftermath of all the fun and games.
0: Yeah, I spent, I don't know, 3 hours-ish, Kathy and I, at the shop today doing stuff, and John and Annie were there all day. I mean, they got there 5 minutes after we did, and they stayed till 5. Boy. So yeah, doing paperwork. So.
1: Yeah, just going through invoices after 740 plus guns.
0: Yeah,
1: that is a hell. Oh,
0: yeah,
1: man,
0: it was. It's a crazy day, but you know, everybody says, "Oh, aren't you tired?" It's like, dude, this is the fun day.
1: Oh,
0: you know, it's the after, and you know, looking at so many, you know, well, this thing sold for $120. He's going to be an issue.
1: Ooh.
0: You know. Because I swear it's always the ones that buy the least that are the biggest problems, you know.
2: But you know what? That is, if you ever have any doubts about that, that is the marketplace, because you have literally thousands and thousands and thousands of bidders because of your online presence,
0: mm-hmm.
2: as well as the in-shop presence.
0: Yeah.
2: So if that's what something goes for, love it or hate it, that's what the market has just determined that it's worth.
0: Yep,
1: absolutely.
0: So. But, you know, it's onward and upward. You know, we're done
2: next.
0: With this one. And,
2: which is a half year away, right?
1: Oh, my gosh.
0: Oh, it's the other
2: forever.
0: Side of summer. Are you kidding me? It's forever away.
2: Tick,
0: right?
2: Tick.
0: More like tick, tick, tick, tick, tick.
1: And already at this point where we're just finished with this one, the next one's practically full and ready to start off as soon as September hits. So,
0: mm-hmm.
1: I mean, how many firearms do we have in the shop right now?
0: I don't know.
1: With 700 here and another and 650, 550.
0: Yeah, I think we're at about 650 for September.
1: So, I mean.
0: So there's, you know, give or take 1,300 something on.
1: And that packs the house.
0: Mm-hmm.
1: Oh, my
0: gosh. I mean, we had a huge huge crowd yesterday. It was standing room only once again with people all the way in the back that, you know, have to jump up and down. Well, they have to jump up and down for me to see them because they're so far away. It's like, oh, health bells. I didn't even know anybody was even back there.
1: Wave harder.
0: Yeah. Wave harder, boy.
2: That excitement and juice in the room just makes it more fun.
0: It really does. And it was a lot of fun. We'll go over some highlights throughout the night. But, of course, this is a live show,
1: live
0: and that
1: show.
0: Means that we have a telephone. Jimmy, what's that number?
1: You guys, call in 866-870-5752. Again, that's 866 866- 870-5752.
0: And speaking of phones, we got Richard. Let's go to him. How are you, Richard?
1: Evening, Richard.
0: Oh, there we go. How are you, Richard? Oh, God. It's not going to be another one of these nights, is it?
2: Hand signals.
0: Boom, boom, boom, boom, boom, boom, boom, boom, boom.
2: Well, while we wait for the electronic world to catch up with us.
0: Oh, and Richard's gone. Ay, caramba. Well, none now. Richard's gone.
1: Richard's gone.
0: So there he is again.
2: He's still here in our hearts.
1: No, he's never left.
2: But not in our phones.
0: Yeah.
2: Wrong organ, Richard.
0: Ay.
2: We want you in our ears.
0: You got to love live radio. That's all I can say. I don't know what...
2: Apparently, neither can we.
0: Yeah, or anybody else.
2: Okay, so please send us a tartly worded letter. Yeah,
0: we do accept smoke signals on the off chance. All right, let's give it a roll. Okay, Richard, are you there?
3: I'm here.
0: Okay.
1: Oh, yeah.
0: Well, it took so long to get a hold of you that we don't have a whole lot of time, but go. What do you need?
1: What's going on?
3: Okay, I want to ask you, what do you prefer, the end block clip or the stripper clip?
0: Well, I mean, yeah, it's a fair question. I'm not a big fan of the stripper clips, you know, because no matter what I do, I bust my thumb every time.
2: And how
0: I
2: many
0: use
2: times
0: one.
2: Have you sliced it on the sharp
0: right?
2: edge of the stripper clip?
0: Yeah.
2: On the other hand, how many times have you suffered from grand thumb? Usually,
0: One time.
2: Self-correcting, right?
0: Yeah. Oh, absolutely. So, and I got lucky because I got quick hands. I just got out of the way of it in time, and it only took off the end of my thumb.
2: So the answer is, I think everyone in the room is a big fan of Box magazine.
0: Yeah, absolutely, absolutely. So. Anyway, I would go with the end block. Yep.
3: Okay, that's what I thought. All right.
0: Okay.
3: Okay, you know the you're familiar with the Smurfs?
1: Yeah.
0: Them little blue thingies?
3: Right, you're familiar.
0: Don't I sound like a grandpa?
3: What 1950s song did they sing when their pants fell down?
1: Blue Moon.
3: You guys are geniuses.
0: Oh, jeez.
2: All right, Richard.
0: Thanks. Sorry to rush you off, but we got to go.
1: God
0: we'll talk to you next week.
1: God
3: no
1: bless
3: problem.
1: You,
3: bye-bye. See you next week.
0: Good night.
2: Always a good question.
0: And now I can't turn him off, Kevin. There we go.
1: There we go.
0: Okay, it's going to be one of those kind of nights here at Gunslingers, but you know what? We're still here. And we're
2: sit down, shut up, hold
0: can.
2: On.
0: And
2: we're
0: for those of you
2: through.
0: Who think I'm too close to the microphone, it ain't me, it's the microphone.
1: It's the mic.
0: All right, you're listening to Gunslingers right here on...
1: The Gunslinger Syndicated Radio Network.
0: And Hell or High Water, we'll be back in just a minute. Hey, it's Jeff,
1: Jimmy,
2: and Mark
0: from the Gunslinger Gun Shop and Auction.
1: At Gunslingers, we believe in every American's right to bear arms to protect themselves and their family. 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

0: Do the hamburgers there now? Oh, and I hit the wrong one. I give up.
1: Right out loud. Three buttons, too complex.
0: Screw it. Welcome back to Gunslinger.
2: Welcome back.
0: Oh, my God.
3: What is the blinking?
0: I hit the wrong button, Gavin. No, but I still sound like I'm talking through a cardboard box with a
2: wax
0: tin can in it. Yeah. Anyway, you know what? Let's see if Rick can pull us out of this mess.
2: Come on, Rick.
0: Rick, how are you?
2: Evening, Rick.
0: Oh, Lord Almighty. Kevin, you think you can pick him up? Oh, my goodness. Nothing like dead air.
2: Oh, man, the deadest.
1: Wild delay.
0: Yeah, so this is what I was talking about. You ready?
1: Whoa.
0: How big is she? Got her daddy's car and she cruised through the hamburger stand now. Stand now. Oh, man. And there goes Rick.
2: Running.
0: I tell you what.
2: Yeah.
0: Sometimes it just doesn't wait. It doesn't.
2: We try our best.
0: So I got no ice for my drink. I got no telephones. I got,
2: no reverb.
0: The F do I do this for? Well, the reverb was my fault. I hit the wrong.
1: At least we have YouTube.
0: Rick, are you there?
4: I'm here.
0: Okay. Oh. I'm glad somebody is. Sorry about that. Once again, apparently, somebody didn't pay the phone bill and we're having to keep putting in quarters.
1: This is the collect call. Hey.
0: Anyway, what's going on?
4: Well, we got quite a bit going on. Obviously, the wonderful world of the legislature, the kids all went home for the elections on Tuesday, which is a reminder that if you haven't voted, please get out there and vote. Your vote counts.
2: Absolutely.
4: Don't believe any of that junk. That doesn't count. We need people out there voting as much as possible. Second is tomorrow we should find out if Duncan got picked up or didn't get picked up. They'll make their announcements at the Supreme Court, so obviously we'll be up early in the morning waiting to find out what is happening with that. We've been asked by a lot of people, what if they don't? And we've already filed paperwork to be reconsidered, which would push it off till the fall. But we're confident, as we can be, that they're going to pick it up. So we're all waiting for that tomorrow morning. And then outside of that, as far as legislation goes, everything that was inside the Assembly is now in the Senate and vice versa. But the big thing we want people to realize, if you follow us at COPA.org, is that things are going to happen very quickly. And I often get this time of the year. It's like, well, it seems like you're really working now. Thanks. That's because in the initial house, we get 5 months, but during an election year like this, we get 5.5 weeks in the second house. So we're going to be doing what we did in 5 months, now in about a month and a half.
2: In a quarter of a time, pretty much.
4: Yeah.
2: Jeez Louise.
4: So it's brutal. I've got like 17 letters to get filed over the next 2 days. So yeah, it's brutal right now.
2: Man, and for people that made me scoff right now, that say, oh, you're going to finally, this is the time where you guys are going to get at it and all that. You guys are at it the entire year.
1: I don't think
2: you guys take a day off. And
4: I thank you for saying that, Jimmy, because one of the things that's really interesting, I use the positive bill that I've been trying to get across with the kids. At the heart of this bill is a great example, because all it's designed to do, as all of you gentlemen know, is if I go fishing with Jeff and Jeff's just having a bad day, he's got the flu, he's got COVID, he's got whatever, I can't touch his pole, because if I do, then that fish and that pole belongs to me until that fish has landed.
2: Yeah.
4: But I can't do it for him. Same thing in hunting. If Jeff shoots a duck, but he's not able to go retrieve the duck, I'm not supposed to retrieve it for him because, well, I didn't shoot the duck. That's his duck, and he's held by law. So for kids with life-threatening illnesses, often doing either one of those chores is very, very difficult. Seeing kids on boats or out in the field in wheelchairs with multiple IVs, give me a break. They need help. And all this bill does is use the Americans with Disabilities Act and allows for accommodations so that if one of us was there, we could help this kid that's dying of some horrific disease be able to fulfill a dream. That's it. That's all it does.
1: So in addition to the humanity of it, you're just following federal law.
4: Yeah, if only everybody could think that way.
2: Yeah.
4: But instead, every committee we go to, they want to amend it to make it theirs. They want to change it. They want to do this. They want to do that. And so it becomes a slugfest. And then you times that by 40 bills, which is what we're looking at on both the good and the bad side this year. And there is a lot that goes on behind the scenes that we're constantly having to meet with people all day long, 5-6 days a week, to try to get these bills that are positive to stay positive, and the ones that aren't to keep whittling them down until we can get rid of them.
2: Yeah, because you guys should don't only fight at the Capitol. You fight in our counties. You fight in our cities. You pretty much, especially, you fight, again, I know it's CRPA, California Rifle Pistol Association, but you help out this entire country, and people need to open their eyes to see the amount of good, not just the good in the now, but the amount in the now, like that you guys have been building up. So, yeah, we appreciate you so much here. You know that.
4: Well, no, I thank you guys, and I appreciate everything you do. Because believe it or not, auctions are one of those things that I talk to people up in the Capitol about. It's just one of those aspects of the Second Amendment that people don't understand. And, Jeff, I can't say anything on the bill just yet because I want to wait to see what happens in the next couple of weeks in public safety. But there's a bill that one of the Dems just modified that would allow firearms to be donated instead of destroyed, that have a historical purpose, and they could be donated to nonprofits, auction houses, collectors groups, etc. So
0: wow.
4: It looks like we may be getting some things back. We'll see.
0: Wow. That would be awesome.
1: Yeah. That's a sign of a sea change, isn't it?
0: Yeah. You know, kind of in the same vein, I saw recently that a specific local PD was doing a so-called buyback program. Let me grill you a little bit on this, Rick.
4: Sure.
0: So, well, number one, how do you buy back something you never owned?
1: That wasn't theirs. Fair enough. That's just antics or semantics.
0: And the other thing that bothers me is, how come they can buy firearms without an FFL?
4: No, that has been an ongoing question, not just here in California. There have been a couple of different lawsuits. Some of those are pending in circuit courts. So this is definitely an issue. The other issue, too, is, you know, the fair market value. Mm-hmm. And if you look at some of the buybacks, you know, $100, you know, Target gift card, certainly is not fair market value for a Vietnam-era sniping rifle, you know, a Remington, you know, 700 or something like that.
0: Right.
4: It's fully modified and had everything. That's not fair market value.
0: Mm-hmm.
4: So that's been one of the other issues. Some of the issues, too, is just, you know, the dishonesty where there was an Orange County police department did a buyback, and I think the most powerful gun they got was a 410 shotgun. Almost everything were 22s, and they did a big thing in the register and said, look at all these firearms you took away from gangs, and we just looked at them like, that's not what gangs are using.
1: And number two, might have broken.
4: Like, but what a joke.
0: Yeah.
4: So, yeah.
2: Yeah, I saw that a few months ago. Canada, our neighbors to the north, tried to initiate a buyback and pretty much warned people that if things kept going through, that those who didn't, it was kind of enforced where those who didn't were going to be charged.
1: It's voluntary unless you don't comply.
2: Exactly. Yeah. And the amount of people that actually opted for it was laughable, and there was like, They were at a standstill because they knew that their people are still armed and still it's scary.
1: The terminology was hysterical. It's completely voluntary unless you don't comply.
0: Same thing they did in Cuba. You know, go ahead and turn those in. You don't need them. Now it's turn those in or else. All right, Rick. What do we got left, Kevin? About 30 seconds? Oh, 3 minutes? Okay. Never mind.
2: No.
4: Okay.
0: What else is going on?
4: We also have competitions going, and I did want to do a shout out. We have some excellent coaches up in Northern California who are trying to help build up the Southern California teams. Anna Cannon is one of them. She's been inducted into a Hall of Fame. But what is really impressive is the number of youth that, thanks to us being back 2579 from a couple of years ago, that are now going to universities and colleges. Including the Air Force Academy on full ride scholarships. So once again, California is starting to produce some of the top collegiate shooters and gain a fully scholarship at schools throughout the United States. And so that's really impressive, and that's something that we should all be proud of.
0: All right, Rick, I was just notified that it's 30 seconds, not 3 minutes. Yeah. So we gotta go.
1: Carry the one.
4: CRPA.org. Contact at CRPA.org, and God bless you guys.
0: Thanks, Rick. Sorry. We'll talk to you next week.
1: Good luck on Duncan tomorrow.
0: All right, guys, before we get shut down, this is Gunslingers right here on
2: the Gunslinger Syndicated Radio Network.
0: And come hell or high water, we may be back.
2: Hey, you never know.
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0: I don't know. Can you hear any of that?
1: No, I think you're still on red.
0: Oh, there it is.
2: I give, Kevin.
0: I don't.
3: Too complex.
0: Yes.
3: It's a foot switch, not a thumb switch.
0: Right? I'm a musician. What do I know from this?
2: Hands are not for that.
0: Oy, oy, oy. Okay.
3: Louder, softer.

0: not the cardboard and string.
1: Imagination.
2: Wax paper.
0: I don't know.
2: We have a request for tell us about the auction yesterday.
0: Well, thanks, sir. Okay. Again, I want to thank everybody at Highway 39 for letting us do it there. And then, of course, my crack crew. Who, you know, I mean, guys, understand we started at 10 a.m.
1: Yep.
0: We were done at 4:10 p.m. So that's, and then we took 10 minutes at about 1 o'clock to so everybody could go to the bathroom and get lunch and
1: yeah,
0: such.
1: Get a bite.
0: So you figure it was at 10, that's 6 hours. We did 750 lots.
2: That's insane.
0: In that time.
1: In the first hour, I think we did like 130.
0: Yeah, we were going so fast. And, you know, I've got Jason doing a proxy bid. I've got John Anderson doing Invaluable. I got
1: Ben
0: doing High Bid. Then
2: who'd you have on the phone bids?
0: Oh, boy, I had Little Ronnie. We drug Little Ronnie in to do phone bids yesterday. And then, let's see, we had six total. We had Joe Pyle on the phone. We had Joe from the shop.
1: Big Joe.
0: Yeah, Big Joe on the phone. We had that gal that was brand new to us yesterday, that itty-bitty thing that I don't remember her name. And then we had, what was her name, Ron? No idea what he said, but he's running in. Let's see.
2: Because we want to get everybody.
0: Who else did we? Oh, we had Rob on the phone.
3: Aliza.
1: There you go.
0: Oh, yeah. And Dan, my other auctioneer's daughter,
1: oh, yeah.
0: She was doing phones. And so we had six people on the phones. We had, let's see. So I mentioned everybody to my right. And then on my left was Jimmy, Dan, my other auctioneer, and then Annie down at the corner doing the clerking. You're doing the clerking online. She's handwriting everything.
1: Yeah.
0: So, because a lot of times what happens is one person, you know, they think they paid this much, but it's like, well, we got two different people that are, you know, doing it. And then, of course, you know, the infamous Tim Todd doing sealed bits, who was worn out.
1: He had a ton of them.
0: By the end of the day, he had a stack about an inch thick of sealed bids. So, you know, and again, all these people were working like a big clock, because and then there's the checkout crew who, you know, knock stuff out and get all the money counted and the checks and the credit cards. That's my wife Kathy's in charge of that. And then Joe, who's been with me for 40,
1: you know, a lot of Joes.
0: I do. Joe Casada, who's been with me since In-N-Out in the 1980s.
2: Wow.
0: Of course, Jeffrey's back there watching, making sure everybody does everything okay.
1: Cracking the whip.
0: And then there's Laura and a new gal named M. So, I mean, holy mackerel, we got a ton of people working there. And everybody has to be, you know, hand in hand, because one thing screws up and then, you know, you gotta have somebody else.
1: Mom came over to check some prices or check the bidder numbers and all that, and we have to stay up to date and stay with the auction.
0: Yep.
2: And it goes fast.
0: Yeah. I mean, it's literally, all right, we got, you know, Dan will say, lot 42, Mosin again, type 39. All right, here we go. We got 200, 2.25, 2.5. Anybody have 75, 75, 75? Yes, no, we got to go. 275 bid. Anybody else? Sold. Next lot.
1: Yep.
0: That's it. I mean, we go sometimes even faster than that.
2: Yeah. So, well, cut to the chase. What went big? What went small? What was exciting?
0: Well, our big one for the day was we had a Winchester Model 21 in 410.
1: Grade 5.
0: Yeah, grade 5 in 410. An absolutely incredible gun. It's the one of two I've ever seen in my life. And it was just beautiful. And it fetched $20,000.
2: Wow. Yeah.
1: And the bidders on for that, I think we had two in-house, one phone bid. And, three in-house. And they were, no paddles were dropping.
0: Yeah.
1: They were just like, no.
0: I was just like, bam, bam, bam, bam, bam, bam. You know, yeah. And usually we do them in $250 increments, but I just said, screw this. You know, when we get to 10 grand, it's like 10, 11, 12, 13, 14, 15, 16, 17. And it just kept going. We hit 20 grand, and that's when everybody else's hands dropped but one.
1: Uh-huh.
2: So, you need to get another one.
0: Yeah. Well, yeah, good luck with that. So he says the seller says he has a 28 gauge for Model 21. So we'll be interested to see that. And then we had a beautiful 1930s Colt Supermatch in 38 Super. And that's another one. It started off at about $12,000, and it got to $15,500 before.
2: What was your predicted price for that before the bid went nuts?
0: I think it was six to

0: 8 was our estimated value.
1: So if you're considering consigning a firearm with gunslinger auctions, keep that sound in mind.
0: And interesting enough, pull up line 5, Kevin. Will in New Mexico, he's a friend of ours, and Will, you there?
2: I'm here, Jeff. How you doing, buddy?
0: Okay, so this is not a podcast. This is an actual live radio show. So no F bombs.
2: Well, I think you're gonna leave then. That scares me a little bit, you know.
0: Yeah. So I gave him a quick introduction in the first segment about the two that you sent me. So give us the background on these guys.
2: Yeah. So these were the firearms from the Clicking the Dead, the matching double rattlesnake handled Verde revolvers that were earned by Gene Hackman.
0: Mm-hmm.
2: And then one of my customers got a hold of them from an estate sale from Gene Hackman, right?
0: Uh-huh.
2: So when he passed away, unfortunately, in the last year or two, he swooped up, picked them up, and he's a firearm enthusiast. He's not in the business, but he's a big collector. And he didn't know who to go to handle, you know, these, you know, very historical, cinematic firearms. And luckily, he came to me based on our reputation of our company, Legacy Arms in New Mexico.
0: Mm-hmm.
2: We're a new company. We're long in the business, you know, with many people who have been working in it. As I always say, I'm just some old dumb infantry guy that got lucky in the business, right? I like guns in the Army. Yeah. I survived 3 years in Iraq. I'm lucky I get to keep working with firearms. And for the good and, you know, the business. And so he picked these up, and he came to me and said, hey, what do we do with them? I said, well, let me do some research. And I reached out to you, Jeff, and you were the best option we had.
0: Oh, thank you.
2: Sell these revolvers.
1: No surprise. Yes.
2: And we talked on the phone a couple of times, and, you know, Mike, is it Pacus or Kappas? I think it's Pacus, the Hollywood gun guy, right?
0: Mm-hmm.
2: He immediately identified the firearms, and said, these are the guns from that movie. The holster maker identified the holsters that he made.
0: Mm-hmm.
2: So we have absolute, for sure, provenance on these firearms. And I'm super excited to see how much money we can get for our customer. Hopefully someone who really appreciates Gene Hackman, you know, his historical, you know, endeavors in cinema. And also outside of cinema, he was a big supporter of the troops. He did a lot of donations to many veteran organizations, and that's what gets us excited as a combat, you know, veteran-owned company. And we're just excited to work with y'all for the first time. And I got a couple of guns for you, you know.
0: Yeah.
2: I got that Civil War pistol.
0: Okay.
2: You know, I talked to you about that Alsa Waters,
0: uh-huh.
2: 1837. I got to send photos to you, but yeah, we're excited. I hope y'all are excited too.
0: Oh, absolutely. Absolutely. We're looking forward to it. And I got a couple of calls already because I posted on the Gunslinger Auction Facebook page, and I'm already getting people asking me if we can sell them now.
1: right?
0: We won't mention.
2: You gotta do what you gotta do, Jeff.
0: Well, you know, don't mention it, but the price that you and I talked about where we think it should go, I've already been offered that. So that's not bad.
2: Yeah. No, I think we're okay.
0: Yeah.
2: I think we'll be able to buy some pork and beans this week, all right?
0: And well, after yesterday, I should be able to, I could buy a steak or two. You know.
1: Yeah.
0: We'll see. But
2: I don't have steak money. I'm Cajun. I got red beans and rice money. You know how it goes.
1: Still good.
0: Fair enough. All right, Will, thanks for the call in, and we'll be talking to you. And you can catch us literally just go on your phone, because he said he didn't know. He said, like, what is this podcast thing? So I said, just call back and we'll talk on air. But go to iHeartRadio, download it onto your phone, and then pull up 870 AM every Sunday night from 7 to 9 PM Pacific. You can hear this show. We do it live. I mean, we're literally, you know, live on air right now.
1: Yeah, no second takes.
0: Yeah. As you can tell by all the screw-ups early in the show. Anyway, Will, thanks for the call. Go ahead.
2: Well, Jeff, I can't wait to meet you in person, hopefully, this year. All right,
0: bud? Looking forward to it. We'll talk to you soon.
3: Very cool.
2: All right, man. If you got any of that Tony Soprano stuff, let me know.
0: I got lots, but I ain't selling. Okay. Thanks, Will. We'll talk to you soon. All right, Kevin, what do we got left?
1: Good call, man.
0: Two 2 minutes. All right. real quick, let's get to line two, because he's been waiting an awful long time. Okay, this is Ankar and Tarzana. What can we do for you?
3: Evening.
4: Hello. Glad to be on. Can you hear me?
0: Yes.
4: Yeah, so I'm Ankar Patel. I'm running for school board, LAUSD, Board District 4. My dad was knocking doors in the neighborhood, and I think he talked to Mark just a few days ago. So he said, call in. Let's talk about public education, what's going on.
1: How important it is,
4: and, how important it is,
3: Absolutely.
1: Because, the reason we're in the world we are today. See, someone like Zoran Mandani is not the problem.
0: Mm-hmm.
1: It's the people who elect him. Boy, someone like the mayor of, Los Angeles or Seattle. Mm-hmm. The problem is not necessarily the individuals. It's the people who elect them. And that is because the way the educational system in America has been undermined for the last, ever since the Berkeley era, honestly. So, so let's get good people in all offices, including stuff like school boards.
3: Absolutely. Start everywhere.
1: So, pay attention. When you go and you vote, I know there's a bunch of big names, like who's going to be governor, who's going to be mayor, but pay attention to the little ones, too, the judges and the members of the school board,
0: absolutely.
1: Because that determines your future.
0: Yeah,
1: all politics are local politics.
3: At every
1: Thanks
3: level.
1: For the call and that reminder.
0: Okay.
4: All right. I appreciate it. Thank you for having me on.
0: You bet. Thanks for the call.
1: Good luck.
3: Ankar Patel.
0: All right, guys.
1: I would see. Listen, they got the nerve to call the Gunslinger show. I think we know which side of the political fence they're on.
0: Sure enough. There we go. There's some music. Well, we're going to get this show fixed sooner or later.
3: 7 years in. We'll do it.
0: Yeah, I tell you. We have another anniversary coming up tomorrow. We'll talk about that when we get back. You're listening to Gunslingers right here on
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0: And everybody on the phone, we'll get to you as soon as we get back. We'll be right back.

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4: I don't even know the words. I think this is Leon.
5: No,
4: I think the whole night is a Leon thing. 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
6: the Gunslinger Syndicated Radio Network.
4: Yeah, and real quick before we get to back to the phones, the anniversary I was talking about, tomorrow, June 1st, is a Gunslinger Gun Shop's 28th anniversary.
7: Woo!
4: Yeah, I opened up June 1st, 1998. I know, and today at the shop down in Orange, we were, you know, John, Annie, me, and Kathy were all down there doing paperwork. Well, they were doing paperwork, and I was doing other stuff, you know, boss kind of stuff, trying to get the safe to open because my safe doesn't open anymore. Anyway, we were doing some other stuff, and long story short, I found some old pictures, and I brought them out and showed them, and there's a picture in there of me day one.
6: Behind the barrel?
7: How neat is that?
4: Behind the barrel, yeah.
6: I remember that.
4: Yeah, and it's so pathetic. I had, you know, I had rows of shelving, but I had nothing on them.
7: Empty. It was your collection you started with.
4: Yeah, and so on the left side, I had six brand new Ruger Vaqueros that were $349 a piece. Yeah, because they're a grand now.
6: Yeah.
4: $349. On the other side, I had some used stuff. And then behind me, I had some long guns. And I had to space it out every two so it looked fuller.
7: So it
4: fuller.
7: Looked like you had a full inventory.
4: And how I got to where I am from that is...
7: Well, you know what? That was a leap. It was a bold leap of faith, and it has paid off. And one of the reasons it's paid off is you don't take lose for an answer.
4: Well, thank you, but
7: you don't.
4: Well, you know, I've always believed that the door to opportunity is marked kick in.
6: Yep.
4: and because even you know, ATF, when you first get your FFL and you tell them you're going to open this door, they come out and they give you a compliance meeting where they tell you, yes, you got to do this, got to do that, can't do this, can't do that. Even the ATF guy
7: shaking his head.
4: He's like, dude, what do you want to open a gun shop for? You won't make any money. Well,
6: you gotta start somewhere.
7: Because, agency?
4: Yeah, because playing guitar is just not working out for me, you know. I don't know. Anyway, let's get to Andre in San Francisco on line 4.
6: Evening, Andre.
4: Andre, what could we do for you?
8: Good evening. I called you a couple of weeks ago, and I forgot to mention the most important thing. I'm the guy that, you know, where the instructor said, soldier, your target is 15, not 17.
7: Yeah. Anyway, we got a lot of good feedback on that.
4: Yeah.
8: Anyway, I forgot to tell you the most important thing, and that is a description of you and your show and your people. And if you can count the words, I can describe you in five words. So count them. Mm-hmm. Class is class is class. And you can quote me anytime, any place, anywhere.
4: Well, thank you kindly.
6: Thank you so much.
4: Thank you. There's a few people out there probably argue with you, but I'll take it.
8: No, there's no argument.
4: Thank
8: Other
4: you, sir.
8: Other than that, they don't recognize dedication to excellence, and they don't recognize talent. And you're a breath of fresh air on the air.
4: Thank you, sir.
8: I do have a question. I do have a question. You say you sell also the jewelry.
4: Yeah.
8: Is that right?
4: We do.
6: Oh, yeah.
8: Very briefly and very quickly, I don't want to take too much of your time. My dearest uncle and aunt that passed away many years ago got married in 1918, and he presented her with a beautiful engagement, a diamond engagement and wedding ring. My wife doesn't want it. My daughters don't want it. My son doesn't want it. So I said, well, why don't we call this magnificent program and find out how do we sell this thing?
4: Well, you know, sure. Ship it down to us because you're a bit not exactly down the street.
6: A
4: so,
6: bit of a drive.
4: Yeah, just ship it down to us and we'll get you back up a contract and receipt and we'll get it into our next sale.
6: Yeah, our jeweler is a great guy.
4: Yeah, I have a jeweler that, you know, he's the one that brings all the jewelry and he does all his own descriptions. So we'll have him write up a description on it and he'll do all the stuff that needs to be done to make sure it is what it is, mm-hmm. and we're happy to sell it for you.
8: Okay, and how do I ship it? I'd like to make sure that it's insured and all the rest of it.
4: Of course, any one of the FedEx, UPS, even USPS. It's just a ring, so you could pretty much send that anywhere. Insure it and get it down to us.
7: Put it in a bigger box than you think. You
8: okay, do. I will do that.
4: Okay,
8: and. Promise me to continue your dedication to excellence.
4: Will do.
8: We'll do our class best. Is class is class, and it doesn't change. God bless you. Stay well.
4: Thank
8: God
4: you,
8: bless.
4: Sir. Take care now.
6: Thank you, sir.
4: He's the nicest man.
6: Man.
4: I
6: say it over and over. We have the best, I don't hate to say audience, but best family and friends out there. You guys are the show.
4: I agree. Let's get to Mark in Woodland Hills in line one.
6: Hey.
4: How are you, Mark?
3: Hey, glad you guys can hear me. Wow, that was a treat. I did meet Mr. Patel's father, and he, I'm not an easy one to satisfy, so I went through all the policies with him. And the demographic of this show, I'm sure, sits in very well with what he's going to do. Hey, here's something refreshing. Teach the kids how to read and write, for God's sakes.
4: Yeah, no
3: kidding. Stop trying to fill their head with all that Marxist rubbish.
6: Right.
4: Yeah.
3: You know?
7: Again, education.
4: Yeah.
7: None of that's an accident.
3: Now, everybody in the West Valley, I can't tell you who to vote for, but I would encourage you greatly to look into this. You've got a couple of days and see how you like his policy positions. I'm sure you'll come out with the same conclusion I did.
7: All right.
3: Any event. I'm not his manager.
7: Yeah.
3: you do have to go out and knock on doors.
4: Yeah.
3: You know, you can't just do it with digital ads and all that.
7: No respect for that.
3: Anyway. Mm-hmm. Well, anyway, next time you have an auction, and we love the ladies when they call in. I'm not the only one, right?
4: Mm-hmm.
3: But here's something that they need to quote. The ladies need to quote this to their man when they go to the auction. Roses are red. Shooting is fun. Forget the flowers. Just buy me a gun.
6: Amen. Yes, sir.
4: And loving it.
3: Yes, sir. Well, I have a little personal peeve here to discuss with you. You know, we all honor our dead who died for this nation and others. You know, and I attended the Monday's Memorial Brigade. The Canoga Park Memorial Parade. And, of course, it had the politicians up front and a wonderful demonstration by the LAPD motorcycle drill team.
6: Oh, yeah.
3: Just amazing, you know. But the veteran groups and the Marine Corps League were relegated to the end of the parade. Now, here's something I've noticed over the last 5 or 6 years. We have had a hijacking of this parade. Instead of honoring our fallen heroes, we get this, radical, ethnocentric La Raza Primera Mexican nationalist dressed up cosplay in Aztec outfits. and there were dozens of them, you know. And then it's followed by a procession of dozens of lowriders popping up and down with their hydraulics with Spanish language music blasting. I know this is a non sequitur to our nation's history, and it's an insult. You know, the tribes of Mesoamerica were victims of these brutal Aztecs, and that's somebody I would ever want to emulate, you know? And if you really want to know what they were like, I suggest you guys watch Mel Gibson's Apocalypto.
6: Oh, yeah.
3: It will resolve every question in your mind. And, I love my Scottish and German heritage, but I'm an American, okay?
6: Sure.
3: And I'm not confused. I have no dual loyalties. You know, if Scotland, for God's sakes, ever wanted to invade America, they'd find us with our weapons ready, right?
4: Pretty much.
3: Yes, sir. Yeah. So I know it's not the most pleasant thing to bring up, but you know what? We have to take control back of those things that are our culture and our history. And it's not, you know, Cinco de Mayo, what, a battle between the French and the Mexican armies?
4: Yeah.
3: What the hell does that have to do with America?
7: They got a day for it.
4: That's about selling beer. It's not about it. Okay, that's not about anything else. Yeah, Cinco de Mayo, I mean, celebrating a victory over France. I mean, what's the old story? Going to war without France is like going bear hunting without an accordion. I mean,
3: they got to stick to poetry and 15th century literature. Forget it.
4: Yeah, so there you go. Anyway,
3: you know, I never ate. You can eat even better in Italy. I'm sorry, French people.
6: Hey, look at that.
4: Well, anybody that eats snails,
6: escargot.
3: Yeah, really.
4: Yeah, escargot. Yeah.
3: God bless you guys, and thanks for taking the call, y'all.
4: Of course, Mark. We'll talk to you next time.
3: Cheers.
4: Bye-bye.
7: Well, the Germans are cold and the French are rude. Man, there's something wrong with folks that think that snails are food.
4: Yeah, right? Oh, jeez.
6: Yeah, but he has a point that holiday is for a certain reason and all that. And if it's not dedicated to it, it is kind of a spit in the
4: Well,
6: face.
4: You know, hyphenated Americans have been around a long time, even to the point Teddy Roosevelt said a hyphenated America will never last. And that's, you know. That's well over 100 years ago, and he was right. All right, when we get back in our second
6: power
4: packed hour, that's phone calls time. What's the number, Jim?
6: Guys, call in 866-870-5752. Again, that's 866-870-5752.
4: And Dave and Whittier, as soon as we get back, we're going to get right to you. We appreciate you waiting so long. All right, you're listening to Gunslingers right here on
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0: 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You'll be glad you did.
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2: Oh.